0: way. Human beings were created to be part of something bigger than their own lives. Sin causes us to shrink our lives down to the size of our lives. The grace of Christ is given to rescue us from the claustrophobic confines of our own self, little self-focused kingdom, and frees us to live for the eternal purposes and satisfying delights of the kingdom of God. We live in a culture that has institutionalized self-focus and personal entitlement. If you look around, it's very clear that we need to be rescued from ourselves. Things like debt, addiction, obesity, divorce are the fruits of a culture of self-focus, where we look for meaning where meaning cannot be found. There is freedom to be found in living for something bigger than yourself. Ultimately, it means living for the glory of God and the success of His agenda for the world He has made. The three angels' message is relevant for young people today because it calls us to Christ's agenda, not our own agenda. It calls us to something that's big and grand and large. Here is something worth giving your life to, sharing the good news of Christ. There is nothing more inspiring, more fulfilling, more rewarding than being part of a divine movement, providentially raised up by God to accomplish a task far bigger, far larger than any one human being could ever accomplish on their own. What is the appeal of the three angels' message to a youth generation today? It is the appeal to look at a world that doesn't know Christ. It's the appeal to something large, something great, something grand. It's the appeal to fulfill the destiny that you were made for, to fulfill the purpose that you exist for. I'm simply not a cow, a mosquito, or a horse. You know, animals largely think of themselves. They don't think of service very much. But you and I have been given. We created in the image of God, with higher purposes and more noble dreams. And the three angels' message calls us to that. Matthew 24:14 says, this gospel of the kingdom will be preached in all the world as a witness to all nations. Then the end will come. We're called to usher in the second coming of Christ by being faithful witnesses to Jesus and sharing His love and grace with the world. We're called as an end-time prophetic people. Seventh-day Adventists are not merely one of a variety of religious denominations that have come upon the scene of religious history. We are rather part of a divine movement raised up by God to accomplish something grand and great in His kingdom. Now, notice what the scripture says. Revelation 14, verse 6 says, I saw a what? Another angel flying, that's urgent, in the midst of heaven, having the everlasting gospel, something eternal, the good news of Christ's forgiveness, grace, love, and power. I saw another angel flying in the midst of heaven, having the everlasting gospel to preach to those that dwell on the earth, something big. Then this message in verse 7 begins to look at some very interesting aspects of God's end time message. We want to look at those and see how they relate to this generation. Fear God and give glory to Him, for the hour of His judgment has come. Now, we're going to look at the expression fear God. That word fear is a word respect God. The Greek New Testament word for fear in Revelation 14:7 is phoebo. It is used here not in the sense of being afraid of God, but in the sense of reverence, awe, and respect. Now, something that I did not know, I knew, of course, it meant reverence, awe, and respect, but until I looked at the derivation of the word, I saw something else in it that I hadn't seen before. And that is, it conveys the thought of absolute loyalty to God and full surrender to His will. This very word means reverence in the sense of a subject to a king. So the subject of the society is giving reverence to the king as a loyal, obedient subject. It's awe and respect that leads to absolute loyalty and full surrender to His will. So here is an attitude of mind that takes God seriously. Here is a God-centered rather than a self-centered life. The generation that we are living in can spot a counterfeit 100 miles away. If there's anything that secular postmodern youth long for, it's authenticity. It's authenticity. We want something real. We don't want something, no facade, not something that is make-believe. We want the real, the genuine, the authentic. The word fear God in Revelation 14, verse 7, is a call to much more than respect God. It's a call to live a God-centered life. It is an attitude of mind that takes God seriously. It is God-centered rather than self-centered. I teach a course it's actually a seminar at a secular university. In spite of international travel, which I do in working for the General Conference of Seventh-day Adventists, and we'll tell you a little bit about this later, my wife and I now are working with a small group of Adventists to plant a church in a new community, building a church, a training center, and at the end of the meeting, I'll tell you a little bit about that. But anyway, one day I was holding in that community a seminar on Bible lands and archaeology, and we were trying to plant a new church in this community. We had about 100 people coming to it, and one day a man walked in and he sat next to me. And he said, I know who you are, but you don't know who I am. Let me tell you who you are, and then let me tell you who I am. And eventually I discovered that he was the president of the provost of the local university. They have 13,000 students. And the Northern Virginia Community College actually has 79,000 students, but his college has 13,000. And he said, I'm reaching out to community leaders, and I'm wondering if you'd help me. I'd like you to help me with my students. I said, what do you want me to do? He said, well, how much do you charge? And I said, well, you couldn't afford me. No, no, I didn't tell him that. I said, you're going to like the price because I don't charge anything. Tell me what you want me to do. He said, I want you to motivate my students to get better grades. So I teach a seminar each semester on how to improve your grades. And we teach them diet and exercise. We teach them studying 45 minutes, go out and exercise, and we study about the human mind and so forth. So anyway, when I go in and teach those secular students, I am amazed. Because as I'm teaching them diet and exercise, as I come to the end of the course, I just share my own experience. And I simply say, you know what? I found as a student that after I studied, when I prayed that God would help me to retain that information, and I tell them about how to take a walk and review the information in your mind and keep repeating it over and going over the toughest stuff, but as you walk to pray, I've had students, they will come up to you and they'll say, you know, I'm not too religious of this at all. But they appreciate the fact that you are authentic with them. Amen. Authentic with them. The three angels' message calls us from all sham and all pretense. A make-believe Christianity is not going to reach the world. It's just not. Sham is not going to reach the world. The world has a lot of hypocrisy. If you have a hypocritical Christian experience, if you say one thing and live another way, if your life doesn't match, if your words don't match your life, the world turns away from it. But if you are authentic, so what is this expression, fear God? It's not simply reverence. It's take God seriously. It's live a God-centered life. Remember, it's living a life that is not for self. It is a call that's the opposite of what Satan was doing in Isaiah 14, verse 13 and 14. Satan says, I'll ascend into heaven. I'll exalt my throne above the stars of God. I will sit upon the mount of the congregation in the sides of the north. I'll ascend above the heights of the clouds. I'll be like the Most High. So here you have, he had eye problems. That's the problem with Satan. He had eye problems. I will ascend into heaven. I will exalt my throne. So he had a throne, wasn't content with his position. I'll sit upon the mount of the congregation. So he lived a self-centered life. The three angels' message is a call for authenticity and not to live self-centered lives. When secular values have made self the center, heaven's appeal is to turn from the tyranny of self-centeredness and the bondage of self-inflated importance to place God at the center of our lives. And this is what the world longs for. They long for people that are willing to serve, people that are willing to bless. Recently, I was at the United Nations. And I will not tell you a great deal of the story, but I met with the ambassador of a secular country, an atheistic country, that as far as we know, there are no Adventist churches in it. No, there are not. There are not any Adventist churches. And as I sat with that ambassador representing the Adventist Church, I said to him, you may wonder how, as a religious man, as a man of faith, I can work with you, who you have told me you're an atheist and you have no faith and your government is totally atheistic. You might wonder that. And there's only one reason. Because we believe that God has created every human being in His image. And we come with no strings attached to serve your people and to bless your people. At the end of that meeting, an atheist ambassador looked me in the eye and said, I want to work with my government to give you an invitation to come to our country. Amen. Why? Because they see the world is looking for a revelation of unselfish love and people that are ready to serve. That's what fearing God is all about. It's shifting the emphasis from ourself to God. It's living not a self-centered life, but a God-centered life. It's authentic Christian experience. This is the three angels' message. Notice Matthew 6, verse 33. Let's read it together. Seek you first the what? Kingdom of God and His what? Righteousness. And all these things will be added unto you. This is the fearing God, the reverence of God, the loyalty to God. Set your mind, Colossians 3, verse 2. Set your mind where? On things what? Above, not on things on earth. Now, fear God and give glory. Don't miss this one. Fear God speaks of our attitudes. Giving glory speaks of our actions. Fear God has to do with what we think. Giving glory to God has to do with what we do. Fearing God has to do with the inner commitment in our heart. Giving glory to God has to do with a lifestyle that honors God. So in the expression, fear God and give glory to Him, one is speaking about attitudes, the other about actions. One is speaking about thought processes, the other is speaking about what we do. One is speaking about inner commitment, the other is speaking about a lifestyle that honors God. So it says, 1 Corinthians 10, verse 31, therefore, whether you eat or drink or whatever you what, do all to the what? Glory of God. Seventh-day Adventists have a message for the world. It is a message of the eternal gospel, of the good news of forgiveness and freedom from guilt. It is the message of the empowering of Christ. It is a universal message to go to all the world. It is a message, indeed, of fearing God, of a God-centered life. It's a message of giving glory to God in what we eat, drink, our entire lifestyle. I mean, think about the Adventist health message. Hasn't it been catapulted into the forefront? Seventh-day Adventists who give glory. We don't have to apologize for being vegetarians anymore, right? The world's running to catch up with us. Reducing heart disease, reducing the risk of cancer. I mean, processed meats just came out recently on their causal linkage with cancer. And Seventh-day Adventists, the Blue Zones, you know, you look at the National Geographic, the book on the Blue Zones, and Loma Linda in the spotlight. See, giving glory to God in everything you do, not with abusing your body through smoking, drinking, drugs, alcohol, etc. So what is this three angels message all about? It is a comprehensive message to prepare a people for the coming of Christ. It gives us a sense of freedom from condemnation. It gives us a sense of power in our lives. It gives us a sense of purpose, of bigness, a message to go to the world. It gives us a sense of worshiping God, not ourselves. It gives us a sense of living lives to the fullest, the most abundant possible lives, physically, mentally, and spiritually. Now it says, fear God, give glory, for the hour of His judgment is come. How can judgment possibly be good news? I mean, I don't like to think too much about going before the judge. I don't like to think about that very much at all. I went before one judge in my life. That was enough. I will not tell you the story. You don't need to know about that. I did go before a judge. I was almost ready to tell you. All right, here we go. Fear God. It was nothing serious. It was Halloween night, and I did some stupid prank by throwing an egg out of a car window and hitting somebody in the face. The girl I was with was trying to throw eggs out the window, and she was a bad shot, but I was an athlete. I knew it was a good shot, so I hit the guy right in the face, and the police didn't like it too much. So anyway, but that was a good, I was an athlete in the city, so that helped me a lot. Okay, fear God and give glory to Him, for the hour of His judgment, what? Has come. So judgment usually isn't good news. How can judgment be good news? The universe will finally see that God is merciful and just. He's loving and righteous. The judgment reveals God's character of self-sacrificing love to Satan's character of selfish ambition. See, what's this judgment all about? Revelation 14, verse 7 is a divine commentary on Daniel 7, verse 13, 14, 26, and 27. Before a waiting world and a watching universe, God reveals in heaven's eternal judgment that He's done everything, absolutely everything, possible to save all humanity. Judgment is passed in favor of the saints. Notice what the text says. The hour of whose judgment has come? The hour of my judgment? The hour of whose judgment? God's judgment. Here's what happens in the judgment. God reveals before the whole universe that there's nothing that He could have done more to save you. The records that come up in judgment are a revelation of God's actions in attempts to save us and our choices in response to those actions. So before the whole universe, God is on trial. Is God fair and is God just in the way He's administered the universe? And the judgment reveals that God is fair and just. Now, how does judgment and the concept of judgment reveal to, how is that relevant to a postmodern generation? What is one of the cries of a postmodern generation? One of the cries of a postmodern generation is justice and fairness. Why is it fair for some people to have a child that's born dead? Why is it fair for Syrian refugees to come across the border by the millions and be starving and you eat a good meal today because of a geographical accident of where you were born? Why is it fair, for example, for a young African American to be gunned down in a street because he's walking down the street? See, why is that fair? There's a lot that's unfair. Or why is it fair for a cop to be sitting in a car and be shot in the head? See, why are those things fair? Is it true that life is unfair? Is that true? Anybody that says to you that life is fair doesn't know very much about life. Right? Because life is not what? Always fair. Why is it fair for a baby to be born of an AIDS-inflicted mother with AIDS, HIV positive? Did the baby do anything? Is that fair? It's not fair. What does the judgment say? To a generation that craves fairness, to a generation that wants justice, the judgment says, although life on earth was not fair, God is always fair. And God will take all the unfairness of life, all the injustice of life, and He will make it right through all eternity, because in His kingdom there is only justice. In His kingdom there is only righteousness, and He will reign forever and ever and ever and ever. Hallelujah. Hallelujah. Life is unfair, but God is what? Fair. And He will reign forever and ever. So to a world that cries out for fairness, to a world that's in the middle of injustice, Seventh-day Adventists come with a message of justice and judgment. Fear God, live God-centered lives. Give glory to Him and live the abundant life here. The hour of His judgment has come. Before the whole universe, Christ is revealing His fairness and His justice, and His kingdom will reign forever and ever and ever. In the judgment, all wrongs will be made right. In the judgment, righteousness will triumph over evil. As James Russell Lowell, the American poet, put it so well, truth forever on the scaffold, wrong forever on the throne. Yet that scaffold sways the future, and behind the dim unknown stands God, keeping watch above His own. One day, all wrongs will be made right. One day, righteousness will triumph over evil. Now, the Revelation 14, 7 ends with an appeal to worship the one who made heaven, earth, the sea, and the springs of water. Who is the one that made heaven, earth, sea, and the springs of water? What do we call Him? We call Him Jesus. What else do we call Him? We call Him the Creator, right? So here's a call to worship the Creator. In an age of evolution, where people have lost a sense of self-worth, where many believe that we are no more than an advanced animal, that we are simply genes and chromosomes that came together, some blob of amoeba. Creation is a powerful concept. It leads us back to the one who made us and gives us security and rest in his love and care. Worship the Creator. What does the Sabbath say to a postmodern culture? It says God created you and God made you and you have worth because he made you. So what is the Sabbath? It's not a sign of legalism. It's a sign of rest, not works. See, Sunday is the sign of legalism. Sabbath is a sign of righteousness by faith. How so, you say? When human beings change Sabbath from Saturday to Sunday, is that God's work or man's work? That's man's work. And all man's work is what? Legalism. Because it's righteousness by works. But Sabbath is a symbol of righteousness by faith, because Sabbath was created by God, and Sabbath is God's work and not what? Man's work. So when we come to rest on Sabbath, we look back to the one that made us, and we say, he loves me, he created me. Did God have to create you? Are you a genetic accident? Let me ask you, why are you not a fish swimming in the sea? Why aren't you a sweet potato that somebody's going to eat for lunch? Did you choose in the eons of the past, you know, I don't think I want to be a human being. I think I'd rather be a sweet potato. That'd be kind of nice, you know. Why aren't you a mosquito? Did you choose to be born? You didn't, did you? In the divine drama of destiny, God brought you together. Genes and chromosomes fashioned you and shaped you. Brought you onto the scene of this earth's history right now. You weren't born 1,000 years ago. You weren't born 2,000 years ago. But he brought you now as a generation of youth and adults to worship the Creator, to recognize the value. You know, often I take walks, and often I walk, I say, thank you, God, for the joy of living. I don't know how many more years I'll live, but thank you for the joy of living. You gave me the gift of life, and I want to use every bit of that gift to serve and worship you. So creation is a powerful concept. It helps us to rest in the one that made us, to rest in his security, love, and care. John looked up into heaven, and he said, you are worthy, O Lord, to receive glory and honor and power. Why is God worthy of glory? Why is he worthy of honor and power? For you did what? Read it with me. You created all things, and by your will they exist and were created. Now notice, he created all things, but they were created by his what? Will. How many things did God create? Are you one of the things he created? Or is your life an accident? So if he created you, you exist by whose will? You exist by God's will. Can you say that with me? I exist by the will of God. I exist by the will of God. Together. I exist by the will of God. Once again, I exist by the will of God. Don't you feel better than when you came in here? The God of the universe has you in his mind. Praise God. This is the three angels' message. Every time you worship on Sabbath, you say, I exist by the will of God. God created me. God fashioned me. God shaped me. Creation speaks of our value in God's sight. It speaks of our worth to him. We are worth something to God. If we weren't worth something, he would not have created us. Jesus is worthy of our worship because he created us and he redeemed us. And creation is at the heart of all true worship. See, the heathen gods could not create in the Old Testament. So they made gods of wood and stone to them. But our God doesn't need a God of wood and stone because he indeed is the creator. The Sabbath speaks of a creator's care. Speaks of a Redeemer's love. Every Sabbath as we rest in his love and care. So the Sabbath is designed for a generation that's going crazy. Crazy over work, crazy to make money, crazy over lack of self-esteem and self-worth. But Sabbath speaks of a Creator's care. It speaks of Redeemer's love. It speaks of resting from guilt, resting from fear, resting from condemnation, resting from the toil of life. Revelation's last day message calls us from the frantic pace of 21st century living back to finding rest in our Creator. Sabbath is an eternal symbol of our rest in him, rather than an arbitrary legalist Dick requirement. It reveals that true rest from righteousness by works is found in him. The Sabbath speaks of a God who has achieved, so we can rest in his achievements. True Sabbath rest is the rest of grace in the loving arms of the one who created us, the one who redeemed us, and the one who's coming again for us. Sabbath is a symbol of rest, not works, of grace, not legalism, of assurance, not condemnation, of depending upon him and not ourselves. Each Sabbath, we rejoice in his love and praise him for the salvation that can only be found in Christ. Now, let's pause for a moment before we summarize the second and third angel's message in the next 5 minutes. I'm an evangelist. I can go quick or short or long. First angel's message. Why is it relevant? First, because it's urgent message by God. Second, because it's an eternal message by God. Third, because it's a universal message by God. Three angels' message, why is it relevant? Because it talks about our past, our present, and our future. It answers the three great questions of life. Where did I come from? Why am I here? Where am I going? How does the three angels' message questions, three angels' message answer those? Where did I come from? I was created by God. Why am I here? To give him glory. Where am I going? To eternity. Broken down, the three angels' message speaks about the gospel, forgiveness, grace, mercy, freedom from guilt. It speaks about a power to change your lives. Why is the three angels' message relevant to a youth generation? Because it stretches us beyond the smallness of our own lives and leads us to the bigness of God's plan. Why is the three angels' message relevant? It helps us to dream God's dreams, to vision God's visions. Why is the three angels' message relevant? It leads us to fear God, to give him respect, the respect that's due to his name. It leads us to give him our absolute total loyalty, our total commitment. Why is it relevant? It leads us to give him glory in our lives and to glorify him in what we eat and drink and everything we do to live the most abundant life. It leads us to understand that this world is not fair, but he is, and that one day his kingdom will reign and he'll set everything wrong, everything right that was wrong. And he'll right every wrong. Why is it relevant? It leads us to the one that created us. It gives us a sense of self-worth. Why is it relevant? It leads us to rest in his love and care, and it frees us from tension and anxiety in Sabbath worship. And Sabbath reminds us of the eternal day that we'll worship with him in heaven forever. So it gives us hope. So it's relevant and filled with hope. Now, if you were the devil, now that's not good if you were the devil. I mean, what do you think the devil might do? He'd try to do everything he could to distort that message. He has. What about the second angel's message? Babylon is fallen, is fallen. And what about the mark of the beast? These expressions speak in general terms. We could go into the specifics, but I want you to see the principle. They speak of self-centered arrogance and human pride rather than self-sacrificial love. In Daniel chapter 4, verse 30, the king of Babylon, Nebuchadnezzar, arrogantly boasts, "Is not this great Babylon that I have built?" What is Babylon? Babylon is a confused religious system that's based on the teachings of human beings and the falsehoods and deceits of Satan rather than the clear truth of God's word as articulated by the remnant. That's what Babylon is. Babylon represents the teachings of man and the confusion of those religious systems. Babylon represented in the Old Testament the proud achievements of man. It was a symbol of human works, not God's grace. Human traditions, not God's commands. Babylon was a symbol of religious pride and arrogance. God is leading a generation of youth and adults from the confusion of religious Babylon to the pure truth of his word in a final generation to give his final message to the world. The mark of the beast, at its very heart, is much more than simply the change of the Sabbath from Saturday to Sunday, although it is that. And that will be the enforcement of the mark of the beast. But the mark of the beast at its very heart is exalting the human above the divine. It's placing man's word above God's word. It results in replacing the commandments of God with human decrees. It leads to giving glory to man rather than glory to God. So anytime we exalt the human above the divine, that's the beast principle. The beast principle, and why the Sabbath is so relevant in that, why the Sabbath is so significant in that, is because the Sabbath is a sign of the Creator God. It's a sign of the one that created us, the one that died for us, and the one that's coming again for us. So Satan has attempted to distort the Sabbath, and the change of the Sabbath from Saturday to Sunday is the epitome of this exaltation of the human above the divine. But any time pride fills our hearts over human achievements, any time we become egotistically proud of what we can do, that is the beast principle in our hearts. The epitome of that will be the ultimate exaltation of the human above the divine. Here, this is an amazing statement. The exceeding great and precious promises given us in the Holy Scripture have been lost sight of to a great extent, Ellen White says. Just as the enemy of all righteousness designed that they should be, he has cast his own dark shadow between us and our God, that we may not see the true character of God. The Lord has proclaimed himself to be merciful and gracious, long-suffering and abundant in goodness and truth. Several have written to me inquiring the message, if the message of justification by faith is the third angel's message, and I've answered, it is the third angel's message in verity. Why? Why? Because God's last day message describes a group of grace-filled end-time believers who are totally sold out and committed to Christ, who the quality of Christ's faith lives in their hearts, flows out of their lives in witness for others. Saved by grace, their hearts are filled with the faith of Jesus. His faith motivates and changes them. It inspires and empowers them. It frees them from the guilt of the past, delivers them from the bondage of sin in the present, and fills their hearts with hope for the future. George Frederick Henry was a great musician, and he lost his health. His right side was paralyzed. His money was gone. His creditors seized and threatened to imprison him. And Hendo was in a tremendous point of depression. Imagine it, this great musician. Health gone, paralyzed on one side, money spent, creditors seized him and they were going to imprison him. But he began to read the book of Revelation. And he read three passages. Here's what they were. Revelation 11, verse 15. Kingdoms of this world have become the kingdoms of our Lord and of his Christ, and he shall reign forever and ever. Revelation 19, verse 6, and I heard as it were the voice of great multitudes as the sound of many waters and as the sound of mighty thunder saying, Alleluia, for the Lord our God omnipotent reigns. Revelation chapter 17, verse 6, Christ is the King of kings. Christ is the Lord of Lords. Can you imagine how Handel was so inspired? He composed the Messiah in 21 days in the summer of 1741. And when he got to the Hallelujah Court, his assistant found him in tears saying, I did think I saw heaven opened and saw the very face of God. When Handel wrote the Messiah, he says, I saw the very face of God. God was guiding me because one day Jesus will come and one day the whole universe will worship him as King of kings and Lord of lords. What is the essence of the three angels' message? Some time ago, a college newspaper ran a survey. And in that survey, college students were asked, define the word life. And the definition that won was this: life is the penalty that we pay for the crime of being born. Life is the penalty we pay for the crime of being born. When Shakespeare put into the words of his character in Macbeth the definition of life, he said, life is a tale told by an idiot, full of sound and fury, signifying nothing. The world that we live in is confused about what life is all about. And the message of the three angels gives us value and worth, points us beyond famine and flood, earthquake and war, trial and trauma, to the kingdom of God, where there'll be hope and joy forevermore. The message of the three angels and the message that Seventh-day Adventists have for the world is a message of incredible hope. It's a message that this generation has been called to share. Let's pray. Father in heaven, we thank you so much for the opportunity to study the Word together, to share the message of the eternal Christ and the message of the three angels with the world. Oh, my Father, bless in a special way as we continue our studies. May we rise to the destiny that you've called us. May we be faithful to our calling. We know that by your will we exist in this generation. It's no accident. And we thank you for that. In Jesus' name, amen.
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2: 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We will be happy to assist you. May the love of God propel you into action.

respect. You are to honor God by being partakers of His divine nature, that you may have the assurance of sins pardoned, which would testify of the love of God. But there is not in our experience that pleasantness and joyousness that there should be. Christ says that if He is in us, our joy will be full. Let us then be partakers of the divine nature, having escaped the corruption that is in the world through lust. Let us not, by living inconsistent, earthly, sensual lives, heap reproach upon Christ. Let us rise above the malarious atmosphere that pervades the world and breathe the breath of God. Let us feed upon the bread of life. Christ declares that if we eat His flesh and drink His blood, we shall have eternal life. His word will be to us as the leaves of the tree of life if we will believe in Christ as our personal Savior. If we eat the bread that came down from heaven, we shall have a live connection with God. We shall bring eternity into our reckoning. We shall live as in the presence of the whole heavenly host. The angels are watching and guarding us. God loves us, but we fail to cherish that love. We are losing in spirituality. God wants us to recognize His ownership in every human being. He has His claims. They are mine, He says. I have bought them with a price. You are not your own. Therefore, glorify God in your body and in your spirit, which are God's. Will you do this? Will you pray in faith? Will you honor Christ by taking Him at His word? This excerpt is from the book Lift Him Up, page 109. Let us pray. Father in heaven, we thank You for the blessings that You continue to bestow upon us. We come to You not because we consider ourselves worthy, and accordingly that You must recognize us for who we are and accede to our requests. We come to Your throne of grace, requesting mercy and asking for help. We want to live with You eternally. We do not want to be lost. We do not want to perish. Please teach us from Your word what we ought to do and how we ought to live. We ask in faith in the name of Jesus. Please grant our request. We pray. Amen. Our key text is 1 Corinthians chapter 6, verses 19 and 20. Do you not know that your bodies are temples of the Holy Spirit, who is in you, whom you have received from God? You are not your own. You were bought at a price. Therefore, honor God with your bodies. Do you not know that your bodies are temples of the Holy Spirit, who is in you, whom you have received from God? You are not your own. You were bought at a price. Therefore, honor God with your bodies. This is our key text from the New International Version of the Bible,
First Corinthians chapter 6, verses 19 and 20. Do you not know that your bodies are temples of the Holy Spirit who is in you, whom you have received from God? You are not your own. You were bought at a price. Therefore, honor God with your bodies. According to our key text, first, we need to recognize and realize who we are by design. Temples for God through His Holy Spirit to dwell in. And when you are a believer, when you have been born again, when you have experienced the new birth, the Holy Spirit of God is in residence in you. So it's not just that your body was designed to be a dwelling place for God. God is in residence in you. You cannot take credit for this. You have received this from God. So it is a gift from God to you. Every gift from God is good. God so loved the world that He gave His unique Son to be our Savior. Unto us a Son is given. It is that Savior who declared, "It is to your benefit that I should leave you and return to the Father, but I will not leave you orphaned. I will ask the Father, and He will send another who is like me." He is God. He is the Holy Spirit. He will be resident in you. God said it. We are to believe it and accept it. This is point number one. Number two, you are not your own. This is significant. We speak about self-determination. We are prone to regard ourselves as though it is our responsibility to decide our destiny. Think again. Before sin, when the first human beings became aware of the fact that they exist, their destiny had already been determined by their creator, by their owner, by the one who resided within them, God. It was their creator who said, "Let us bring into existence human beings in our image according to the likeness that defines us." But then we come to part B of the second point. You were bought at a price. This takes us beyond the claims of God, which are based in the concept of being created by God. We have been redeemed. We separated ourselves from God by the sin of our first parents. This estrangement placed us on a one-way track to a sure and certain destiny, to die eternally, to perish. But the love of God for us is revealed in His decision to save us. So we see the compassion and the justice of God merged. God looks upon us in our condition, in our helplessness, existing without hope, and in pity and tenderness and love, He comes to our rescue through the sacrifice of the Messiah.
He has created an option. Instead of perishing, we can choose to live forever. To live forever as sons and daughters of the Messiah, as his very own offspring. That's what it is when we are born again. We are born again as his offspring. This is made possible through the work of the Holy Spirit. And just as a parent, having given birth to a baby, will not just abandon it. Similarly, having been born again through the activity of the Holy Spirit, the Holy Spirit in residence in us is our nurturer. And just as babies need to bond in order to grow normally and naturally and develop and become adults, so we are to bond through the Holy Spirit with God, with Christ. In our lesson last week, we noticed that the Apostle Paul made the observation that according to his perception, the Corinthians were babies in terms of their spiritual development. But he lamented that fact because, according to his assessment, they should have been mature adults in the relationship. So we should take note of that principle. According to the message in our opening quotation from the book Lift Him Up, page 109, if we eat the bread that came down from heaven, we shall have a live connection with God. We shall bring eternity into our reckoning. We shall live as in the presence of the whole heavenly host. Christ declares that if we eat his flesh and drink his blood, we shall have eternal life. This describes our participation, our involvement, just as a baby, an infant, a child, a young adult, an adult, experiences the need for food and drink. We are to experience those needs. Jesus said, blessed are those who hunger and thirst after righteousness. They will be fully satisfied. In order to hunger and thirst, you need to acquire a taste for what is good, nutritious food. Otherwise, you will hunger, you will thirst, but not for that which will build you up. In his writings, the apostle refers to this as lusting. Lusting after that which is not to our ultimate benefit. The apostle directs us to understand that we do not live in isolation. Yes, we are saved as individuals, but we should not disregard the fact that we exist as a body of believers. We are described collectively as the bride of Christ. He is coming for his bride. So, in the opening verses of 1 Corinthians chapter 6, the apostle castigates believers for taking matters which they should have addressed in-house into the public secular forum. Plainly, he says, do you not know that we will judge angels?
Do you not know that the saints will judge the world? Is there not among you one wise person who will be able to decide between his brethren? But he addresses this in an interesting manner. From verse 7, he directs us to understand, actually then, it is already a defeat for you that you have lawsuits with one another. Why not rather be wronged? Why not rather be defrauded? On the contrary, you yourselves wrong and defraud. You do this even to your brethren. Or do you not know that the unrighteous will not inherit the kingdom of God? Do not be deceived. Neither fornicators, nor idolaters, nor adulterers, nor effeminate, nor homosexuals, nor thieves, nor the covetous, nor drunkards, nor revilers, nor swindlers will inherit the kingdom of God. Don't behave that way. Don't revert to the lifestyle which had defined you before you were born again. But he doesn't stop there. Notice verse 11. Such were some of you, but you were washed, but you were sanctified, but you were justified in the name of the Lord Jesus Christ and in the Spirit of God. Don't miss the message of that verse 11. The apostle is saying there is hope. The church of God is the church of the living God. So, as believers, we should not air our dirty laundry in public. We should not use the secular forum for judging our internal matters. Of course, the apostle is not referring here to criminal cases. In Romans 13, he makes it plain that the judiciary exists by the will of God, and those who are criminals by nature or behavior should expect to be punished. So the apostle is not given a directive here that the church should cover up crime. No. He's referring to disagreements, ethical and moral issues, matters that can better be addressed and resolved internally. One of the advantages we have from following this counsel is the availability of pardon and forgiveness, a platform for reconciliation and restoration. Yes, we are to love God with every fiber of our being, but we must love our fellow believers. We are all bound for the land of the pure and the holy, and we should be each other's support as we pursue the realization of this common objective. So when it comes to the question of sexual immorality, the counsel we have from the Word of God is straightforward. According to 1 Thessalonians 4 verse 3, this is the will of God, your sanctification, that you abstain from sexual immorality, that each of you know how to possess his own vessel in sanctification and honor, not in lustful passion like the Gentiles who do not know God, and that no man transgress and defraud his brother in the matter, because the Lord is the avenger in all these things. Just as we also told you before and solemnly warned you,
For God has not called us for the purpose of impurity, but in sanctification. So he who rejects this is not rejecting man, but the God who gives his Holy Spirit to you. I've ended this at verse number 8, 1 Thessalonians 4. In other words, in Christ, we are liberated, but freedom should be recognized for the blessing that it is. There is no freedom apart from law. The two go together. So the apostle tells them, 1 Corinthians 6:13, don't stoop to embrace nonsense like the stomach was made for food and food for the stomach. So the body was made for sex and sex for the body. So therefore, you may eat anything and you may satisfy your lusting, whatever urges you may experience. This is not so. When it comes to food, God gave us guidelines. That which is clean and that which is unclean. Additionally, we have general principles that we are to follow. Eat for strength, not just in order to satisfy an urge or the pangs of your hunger. Similarly, God's guidelines are there, and we need to carefully observe these guidelines and allow them to impact our perception as well as our practice. First, we note what he says. You were washed and sanctified and justified in the name of the Lord Jesus and by the Spirit of God. What you do should be an expression of who you are. So he addresses the matter at the root, foundationally. Recognize and remember who you are. You have been washed. You have been sanctified. You have been justified. These are divine activities in us, for us, in our behalf. In Ephesians 5, we read about it clearly as the activity of the Messiah. In relation to his church, his bride, he is the one who cleanses her by the washing of water by the word in order to present her to himself, a glorious church, not having spot or wrinkle or any such thing, but that she should be holy and without blemish. You have been washed. In the upper room, he put the ritual of foot washing in proper perspective when he said to Peter, you have already been bathed, immersed in water, born again, but you've had your slip-ups. So now you need to accept this cleansing. But remember that the one who washed all the feet was our Savior. He is the only one who can cleanse us from all unrighteousness. And there is the second one, being sanctified or made holy. Holiness is one of the significant attributes of God. It is required of believers. You are to be a holy people unto the Lord your God. Be holy,
For I, the Lord your God, am holy. In other words, we are to be like him. He is holy. We are to be holy. The principle is plainly stated through the prophet Amos. Can two walk towards the same destination unless they be agreed? They must be in agreement with each other in order to progress together towards the same destination. We are bound for the land of the pure and the holy. Purity and holiness find their ultimate expression in God. Eventually, in every respect, we shall be like him. So realistically, we are to see ourselves as a work in progress. But we are to ensure that we are being led by the Spirit of God. Being washed implies that our problem with past sins which we had committed in the past, have been taken care of. We are no longer carrying on our persons the guilt associated with the wrongs we had done, the sins we had committed. We have been washed. In order to wash our bodies, the filthy garments had to have been removed. The second one is sanctified, made holy. This implies reconciliation with God. We now have peace with God through our Lord Jesus Christ. We are aware of being in his presence. He is in residence within us. But being justified freely by his grace, being declared righteous, being made righteous through the attributes of the Messiah, accepting the exchange by which he takes our sinfulness and we accept his righteousness as our own. We are justified freely by his grace. Looking at these three, we recognize they all have one thing in common: God's activity in our behalf. Then the apostle adds to that, we are members of Christ. Through the Holy Spirit, as believers, we are all united and we exist as one body. Again, this is God at work in our behalf. Since we are members of the body of Christ, and we are united with Christ in God, then sexual immorality is a violation of that union. It is plainly stated there in 1 Corinthians 6 that sexual union makes an individual exist in a bond of one flesh with the other party. That is one of the reasons that, according to the scriptures, it is a sin to engage in any extramarital affair. As we read in Hebrews 13, marriage is honorable. It is holy. It was designed by God, and it is established in God when it's done his way. But those who step outside of the parameters put in place by God in a one-man, one-woman relationship
step outside of his will and find themselves destroying, as it were, the temple of God, because that's another image used there. Individually, our bodies are temples of God through the Holy Spirit, but collectively, we are the temple of God, and unholiness should find no place in God's holy structure. So the church, this body of believers, is consecrated to God. And it's interesting the way it is packaged by the apostle in 1 Corinthians 6:19. Do you not know that your body is a temple of the Holy Spirit who is in you?

married or single, it defiles the temple of God. In chapter 7, the apostle emphasizes the place and function of the sexual expression of love in the relationship of marriage. It is made plain that sexual activity is to obtain only within marriage. It is also made plain that marriage, by definition, is a union created by God between one man and one woman. There are no exceptions to the rule. Historically, it takes us back to Eden. God first brought the man into existence. Then God himself declared, "It is not good for the man that he should be alone." God continued by saying, "I will bring into existence for him one who will bring completeness to his life." So the woman was made for the man to bring completeness to the life of the man. This is God's design. It is not something that a lonely man requested. So it is not a cure for depression in men. Marriage is for our well-being. This is the ideal from God. It is God who said it is not good for the man that he should be alone. However, in the same chapter 7 of 1 Corinthians, you notice that the apostle refers to himself as being unmarried, single. Jesus, in Matthew 19, referring to celibacy, he said some are that way because of circumstances beyond their control. Some are that way because it has been imposed on them by others. We say that and we think about Daniel and his companions who, when they were taken from their homeland to Babylon, were castrated. And then he says there are some who are that way for the sake of the kingdom of heaven. I believe it is in this category that the apostle Paul would want to be regarded. Because generally, according to what historians tell us, it was commonly accepted that spiritual religious leaders would be accompanied by their wives and they would be supported financially by the church. We find the roots of that practice among ancient Israel. In the subdivision of the land, there was no tribal possession for the tribe of Levi, but the provision for the tithes and different special offerings to God was all put in place with the understanding that the human beneficiaries would be the priests and the Levites. So, looking at it just from the perspective of the tithe, all the tithes would be given to the Levites, who would then pass on a tithe of all that they received to the priests. And these priests and Levites

0: lived in communities among the people. So we see the principle there of providing for the Levitical and priestly families. But the Apostle Paul considered himself as one who, although entitled to such provisions, found it expeditious for him to be self-supporting as a tent maker, as a single individual. He considered that his impact would be greater that way. At the end of the day, the general counsel is, flee from sexual immorality. That's what Joseph did. As a single young adult, he fled from the scene. He would not allow himself to sin against God knowingly. Similarly, the counsel from God through the apostle to us is pretty much straightforward. Flee from sexual immorality. You have been joined to Christ. You are a temple. The Spirit of God dwells within you. Honor God in your body. Honor God in your spirit, in your motives, in the principles that you embrace and that you live by. Glorify God in everything you do. Father in heaven, we give thanks to you for your wonderful word, for the truth that you've preserved and opened up to us. Please grant that the understanding we have received would make us more securely anchored in our special relationship with you. Enable us to serve the Lord with gladness, to always be rejoicing in your divine presence, celebrating the liberation that we have found in this relationship in which we have been reconciled. Please grant these blessings to each of us. We pray in the name of Jesus.
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0: Hello, I'm Rosemary Malkovich. 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
1: I'm Dr. James Markham of Heartwise Ministries. Many people are interested in increasing their immune system so they can fight off infections and other pathogens. Well, I have some natural remedies to share with you. Eating a healthy diet, staying away from processed foods, more things that are real, fiber, sleep, exercise, vitamin D and sunlight, echinacea, elderberry, ginger, turmeric, are all things that we might do to help enhance our immune system. But I also want you to think about this. Genesis 1:27. So God created mankind in his own image. In the image of God, he created them. He created you and me with a plan in mind. We were designed to worship the Creator. Healing. The Bible has many natural remedies for our health. But the greatest natural remedy of all is Christ.
2: What's all the fuss about this sulforaphane? Well, it activates pathways in the body that fight cancer, boost detoxification, improve blood sugar and insulin sensitivity. They calm inflammation and strengthens the immune system while also protecting the DNA.
3: Research also shows that sulforaphane protects against several cancers, especially prostate cancer.
4: The hour has gone by so fast, and I hope you were able to jot down the contact information from the McClover so you can contact them directly and invite them to your church. What is the process that is to get the ball going to get you to a community?
5: Well, first we start off with, you send us an email, and then we'll send a questionnaire, and then we go through a process, and then if it makes sense, we can plan and schedule coming to the location.
4: Okay, so the 10-day fit
5: challenge.
4: Mm-hmm. What does the acronym stand for?
5: It stands for Food Inspiring Total Transformation. So we use food as an entering wedge in people's life, and through that we can inhibit total transformation, because it's not just food, it's different aspects of people's lives, but that's a way that we can start the relationship with people.
4: Excellent. Well, you know, how to win people's hearts is through the food too, right?
6: Amen.
4: So, okay, Chef Bonnell, what do we prepare today?
6: So, today we had a vegetable lasagna.
4: Mm-hmm.
6: A lemongrette dressing, a basil pesto, a red lentil kale soup, and a mango peach crisp.
4: Mm-hmm. So these are great ideas to prepare for your fellowship dinner at churches.
6: Yes.
4: And those who don't know anything about vegetarianism, they have a chance to taste and see that this food is delicious.
5: That's right.
6: Yes.
4: Okay, plant-based food does not have to be bland.
6: No.
4: Now we have a few seconds left. Could you please share something from your heart to our viewers?
6: So one, I want to encourage you to keep going, keep pressing forward, and try and introduce new things that you may like to try or you're not comfortable with making. Try it out. It may come out good. It may not.
4: Mm-hmm.
6: But at least you tried and you did something new.
4: Mm-hmm. And Mr. Gabriel?
5: Yeah, I mean, I'll leave it off like this. You know, at the end of the day, we have a legacy. And God, we're not going to be around here forever. That's and right. One of the Bible verses that when we talk about health principles is Ecclesiastes 7:17. And God asks a question, why would you die before your time?
4: Mm.
5: So we need to do things mm-hmm. that can help with our health, that mm-hmm. we may be here a little bit longer on this earth to follow God's will and to make an impact in people's lives.
4: Amen. We'll see you next time.

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2: Welcome and thank you for being here. We've got a health tip this hour, and today we're going to talk about broccoli. It's good for us, and I'll tell you why in a little while. There's

This is Musical Meditations from 3ABN Radio. And now, here's Charles Dickerson. My Heavenly Father watches over me. And by the way, He watches over you. He watches over us. He watches over everyone. And that's a good thing, isn't it? Anyway, here's Charles Dickerson.

0: That's Charles Dickerson. My Heavenly Father watches over me, and he takes care of me, and he watches over us and takes care of us as well. Neville Peter, before that, Let Him In, and from Connie Vandeman, Jeffrey, The Wonder of It All. We have a song by The Vocal Union coming up next on Musical Meditations, so stay with us for that. But right now, I'm going to read an entire psalm to you. No, it's actually one of the shorter ones. This is Psalm 1, the very first one. It's only 6 verses long, and it is powerful. And so here we go. Blessed is the man who walks not in the counsel of the wicked, nor stands in the way of sinners, nor sits in the seat of scoffers. But his delight is in the law of the Lord, and on his law he meditates day and night. He's like a tree planted by streams of water that yields its fruit in its season, and its leaf does not wither. In all that he does, he prospers. The wicked are not so, but are like the chaff which the wind drives away. Therefore, the wicked will not stand in the judgment, nor sinners in the congregation of the righteous. For the Lord knows the way of the righteous, but the way of the wicked will perish. So, two choices here. Do we want to go on the road of the righteous, or the road of the wicked? Well, the righteous will live forever. The wicked will perish. Pretty easy choice to me. How about you? But anyway, that was the entire psalm. It's the very first one. It's a good one. I like it. It is power-packed. Psalm 1, verses 1 through 6, or the entire thing, on Musical Meditations. I'm Jay Christian. Stay here, and as I promised, Vocal Union is coming up next.
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2: Useless unless broken. Luke 20:18 states, "Whosoever shall fall upon this stone shall be broken." If there had been directions on the bottom of the alabaster box mentioned in the 14th chapter of Mark, they would have read, "Useless unless broken." What an example this woman demonstrated by her actions, showing us the progression into the perfect will of God. Even though the scripture doesn't give her name, it does declare that this act of love would be a memorial for her forever. If all we see is that she anointed Jesus, then we've missed a beautiful truth. The first thing this lady with the alabaster box did was come to Jesus with a very precious and extremely expensive box of ointment, spikenard. She came to Jesus and passed all the indignant eyes. The second thing she did was give, and in doing so, gave him her all. Many of us come to Jesus but refuse to give him everything, and by holding on to certain things, we miss the fullness of Christ in our lives. It will cost us our lives to serve the Lord. The third thing she did was break. She broke open the alabaster box. Regardless of the cost of this alabaster box of precious spikenard, it was useless unless broken. Likewise, our lives are useless as long as we are secure within ourselves and refuse to be broken for the cause of Christ. Whosoever shall fall upon that stone shall be broken, but on whomsoever it shall fall, it will grind him to powder. Luke 20:18. The last thing this woman did was pour out the ointment on the Lord's feet. When the disciples began to murmur against her, Jesus said, "Leave her alone. She's preparing me for my burial." Since the cross, whenever we pour ourselves out before the Lord, we are no longer preparing him for his burial, but we are declaring his resurrection. We must approach Jesus in the same manner and attitude as the alabaster box lady. We must come to Christ on our own, even when circumstances try to prevent us from coming. We must give ourselves all-inclusively to the Lord without holding back anything. Then we must be willing to break anything in ourselves that would hinder our walk with him. Our pride, our self-sufficiency, our own will must fall upon the rock of Christ, because we will be useless unless broken. It is when we approach our Lord with this heart, humility, and honesty that he will be able to pour us out as witnesses to a hurting world.
0: This is Musical Meditations, and now, without further delay, the Vocal Union.

little later this hour, we have the health tip on musical meditations, and our topic today is broccoli. But now, let me give you my email address in case you'd like to write. It is jay.christian@3abn.org. No.

0: That was Katina LaForge, and He's Just As Real to Me. We also heard from Grant Goodeve, The Grace of God Be On You, very nice thing to say to somebody, and from the Vocal Union, Canny Cody Woody, good song, I like that much. A song by Stan Whitmire is coming up next. A little later, we have the health tip on broccoli. Don't say yuck, it's good for us in many different ways, and I'll tell you about some of them in our health tip. In the meantime, here's something from Acts chapter 10. Peter was speaking, and he was talking of Jesus. And he said, and he commanded us to preach, talking of Jesus, of course, and he commanded us to preach to the people and to testify that he is the one ordained by God to be the judge of the living and the dead. So Jesus is the one that decides who has eternal life and who doesn't have eternal life. And, you know, stop and think about this for a second. Who would be the better one to judge than Jesus? He's the one that died for each one of us, so we could have eternal life. And he's the one that determines who has it and who hasn't. And so that's good. It makes sense, as, of course, the Bible does anyway in God's plan of salvation. But it's always nice when we find stuff like this in there to confirm that, right? So Jesus conducts the investigation, the judgment, and determines who's going to live eternally and who's going to be dead eternally. Can't think of better hands to have it in, can you? This is from Acts chapter 10, verse 42.
1: Hello, friends. I'm Pastor Bradley Booth, the author of 101 Reasons to Go to Heaven. And here's reason number 37. No more gossiping. What's worse than a gossip? Not much. Fire and swords are slow engines of destruction compared to the tongue of a gossip, said Richard Steele. James chapter 3, verse 6 says, the tongue is a fire, a world of iniquity. And Solomon reminds us that a perverse person stirs up conflict. A gossip separates close friends. Many years ago, a man went to his priest to confess his distasteful habit of gossiping. I have sinned by spreading horrible rumors about my neighbor, he confessed. What can I do to fix the wrongs I've done? After some thought, the priest gave the man a sack of goose down feathers. Leave a feather on each doorstep in town and then return to the church for more instructions, the priest said. The man did as he was told, but upon arriving back at the church, he was told by the priest to go through the town again and collect each feather. That's impossible, said the man. The wind will have blown the feathers everywhere. I'll never get them all back. Exactly, replied the priest, and so it is with your words. When you spread rumors about your neighbors, you can never undo the harm you've done. Gossip is a poison, able to maim and destroy the reputation of its victims. It's a product of living in a sinful world and something we could all do without. In the earth made new, there will be no gossips, no vicious stories to ruin the lives of teachers or pastors or honest public officials. We will not have to worry that a friend will betray our trust by spreading rumors to help themselves get ahead. Heaven will be a place where we'll be safe from Satan himself, the father of lies. And that's a very good reason to go to heaven.
2: Did you know that some people smile and say, "Good morning, Lord," and others groan, "Oh no, Lord, it's morning again." What did you say this morning? Don't be a groaner, be a smiler.
3: God did not bring you into this world to live without a purpose, to exist without a reason, or function without meaning. Let me assure you, my friend, that you are here not by chance, but because you are a unique creation of God. He loves you, He cares about you, and He wants you to know Him as He knows you. God desires to use you, according to His will, to make His great plan known to this generation. Take time to get closer to God today.
4: Have you ever been thinking about someone that you haven't seen in a long time, and the next thing you know, you see them or receive a phone call from them? That's God. There is no such thing as coincidence.
0: Each of us has challenges at different times in our lives, and we'd like to have prayer, and the 3ABN prayer partners would be happy to pray for you. If that would be your desire, you can give them a call, 800-752-3226, 618-627-4651. Either number will work. So give them a call. And by the way, if you have questions about the Bible, they can answer those too.

I know that you look forward to the health tip, and today we have a good one on broccoli, and I know you're looking forward to that, right? Right? I thought so. And we'll have it. We have two more songs to go, though, so after these next two songs, we'll talk about broccoli on the health tip.

Whoa, good song. I like that. Everything about that song I like. Cherilee Beard and Creation. Jeremy Hall before that, The Rock. And from Stan Whitmire, I Need the

0: bones. That's because it has loads of calcium in it, along with a bunch of other nutrients. And it's a good cancer fighter as well. One of the best cruciferous vegetables. And this is a cruciferous vegetable. And boy, do they fight cancer real well. So, what's on your dinner plate? Broccoli, I hope. Raw or lightly steamed provides the most nutrients, by the way, which is the reason for eating it anyway. So there you go. And by the way, sometimes I make a green drink every morning, and sometimes I put broccoli in the green drink and make it into a drink, you know, along with the other green stuff, and that's good as well. So however you want to do it, broccoli is good, and I hope you have lots of it in your diet. And as I said, that's the health tip. I'm Jay Christian. We'll be right back on Musical Meditations.
1: This is Janice Brown with a ray of sunshine for the mind, soul, and spirit. Promises. It was a beautiful summer day. The sun shining brightly made everything sparkle. I felt like a princess as I walked down the aisle, holding onto my father's arm. A wedding party of friends and relatives watched as my husband-to-be and I declared our love to God and to each other. We had frequently discussed this question, so when the pastor asked, "Do you promise to love, cherish, honor, and obey?" Without hesitation, we made that promise to each other, knowing what it meant. Perhaps you broke a promise to someone, or someone broke a promise to you. We all break promises, but there is one who never does. His name is Jesus. The only one we can trust and always depend on. He has a promise for every need we experience in this life. And as you take hold of them, remember they will never be broken. We find in 2 Corinthians 1, verse 20, these words. For all the promises of God in Him are yea, and in Him, amen, unto the glory of God. By us. Are you experiencing a broken promise, a broken heart, or a broken spirit? God says in John 14, verse 18, that I will not leave you comfortless. I will come to you. Sometimes the battles, sorrows, and trials of life seem to come in great numbers. Thus saith the Lord unto you in 2 Chronicles 20, verse 15. Be not afraid or dismayed by reason of this great multitude, for the battle is not yours, but God's. Many things will happen in life. Changes will take place. People will come and go, but the words of Mark 13, verse 31, are the most comforting, where God promises that heaven and earth shall pass away, but my words shall not pass away. The most wonderful promise of all is in Revelation 22, verses 13 and 14, where God says, Behold, I am coming soon. My reward is with me. He repeats it again in Revelation 22, verse 20, saying, Surely I come quickly. He promised. Dear Heavenly Father, thank you for your promises. Give us faith to take hold of every promise you have given to us. Amen.
0: I don't think I explained my green drink and the health tip just a few minutes ago very well. So this is what I do. In a blender or in a Vitamix, I put green things like broccoli, spinach, things like that. And I liquefy it and drink it. So that's my green drink.

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Did you get all of that? I hope so. There'll be a test at some time in the future. I hope you're ready for it.

0: Some very important telephone numbers are about to come your way. Hang on for that. That was the Mount Vernon Academy Echoliers, Lamb of God. Bron Journey, before that, Christ is Coming. And Three Bridges, the King of Hearts. Okay, those very important telephone numbers are 800-752-3226 or 618-627-4651. You can talk to 3ABN prayer partners at those numbers. You can ask questions about this program, Musical Meditations, or the Three Angels Broadcasting Network. So there you go. Some important numbers, as I said. I'm Jay Christian. You have a great day.
1: Did you know that more important than any global warning system is the Three Angels' messages of Revelation, intended to awaken a sleeping world to the construction of its future? I'm Pastor John Lomakang, and I was inspired to write the Three Angels' messages booklet as a synopsis of the most potent message that heaven has sent. While this booklet is not an exhaustive study, it will introduce and explain the issues and identify the orchestrators of the final showdown here on earth. It will also place before you the reality that only you can decide your fate. The content is not intended for the faint of heart, but by reading it and making the right choice, you will be strengthened. It is my prayer that you will choose to read this message and share it with others.
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3: 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After He had provided purification for sins, He sat down at the right hand of the Majesty in heaven. Hebrews chapter 1, verse 3.

0: You have given me this day to use as I will. I can waste it or use it for good. But what I do today should be important because I'm using a day of my life for it. When tomorrow comes, this day will be gone forever, leaving in its place something that I have traded for it. Father, with your help, I want it to be gain and not loss, good, not evil, success and not failure. Amen.
1: This is Reflections. My name is Carlos Turcios, and this reflection is about jewels. The jewels from the treasure house of the truth, the principles enunciated by Jesus for all ages and for all classes of men. Jewels with divine energy, faith, and hope, through which everyone can reach the standard held up in His Word.
2: This is the Three Angels Broadcasting Network. This is the Bible in Living Sound. Bible stories from the Old Testament with the life and times of Jesus and the Apostle Paul's life and travels from the New Testament. Before going to Jerusalem in the last episode, Paul counseled with the Christian church elders. Then he sailed to Tyre, where he was detained for a week, so he visited with friends who discouraged him from going to Jerusalem. The Israelites there felt threatened by Paul and wanted him to partake in a purification ceremony. Will Paul do it? Let's find out as we continue on in the New Testament.

0: James, the brother of Jesus and the elder, suggested that I take the vow and purification processes along with you four men. I will pay the expenses of having your heads shaved and the sacrifices of two doves, two lambs, a ram, a basket of unleavened bread, a meal offering, and a drink offering for each of the four of you. You are already taking the purification, aren't you?
1: No, we are. Yes, of course.
0: How many days yet before the ceremonies end?
2: Seven, Paul, sir.
0: I'll start mine right away. In several days, I will talk to one of the temple priests and make arrangements for the completion of your ceremonies.
3: Paul.
4: Oh, greetings, Luke.
3: You are about to start your purification period.
0: You don't approve?
3: No, Paul, I don't. I didn't when James made the suggestion, and I still don't.
0: It will show all the people that the things said about me are not true.
3: It will also seem to indicate that you have done something for which you need to be purified, which is not true. James and the elders should have stood up and firmly denied what was being said about you. This would have stopped the opposition to you, among your own Israelite brethren, at least.
0: Oh, I'm sorry, Luke, that you feel that way.
3: There's just one more thing I'll say about it. Then it's up to you. By going through this part of the ceremonial laws, how can you possibly teach others that these laws were done away with when Jesus died on the cross? I don't think it will solve the problem at all. Rather, it is my opinion that it will cause trouble.
0: I do appreciate your concern, Luke, but I think it is wise to be an Israelite among Israelites.
3: At least, Paul, please, be careful. The Pentecostal services have brought Israelites from all over the world. Many of them know and hate you. To enter the temple is to risk your life.
5: For several days, Paul passed in and out of the temple, apparently unnoticed. Before the end of the purification period, Paul sought a temple priest to make arrangements for the final ceremony for the four men.
0: It will be only a few days yet, and the four will be ready for the final purification ceremonies.
6: You wish me to perform the ceremony?
0: Please.
6: You yourself will have to arrange for the temple barber to shave their heads.
0: I understand that, Your Highness.
6: Do the four have enough money? It takes considerable, you know.
0: I'm going to pay for everything.
6: Very well, then. You let me know when the four...
7: Look! There's that false teacher!
8: Is it not the same one who caused an uproar in our own city in Asia?
7: It surely is. He's desecrating the temple. That is a sin punishable by death. We can't stand by and permit that. Come, let's grab him.
6: What's the meaning of this?
7: Help! Men of Israel, help! This is the man that teaches all men everywhere against the people and the law of Moses and this holy temple.
9: They need help in the temple. Someone's causing trouble.
8: Really? Someone call for help in the temple. Probably murder under the streets.
9: Help! The temple! They need help!
6: One minute, all of you. I was talking to this man, and you came rushing at him like maddened demons. Now, what is it about this man that causes all the commotion?
7: He's a heretic, a blasphemer, a liar. He teaches men everywhere to disregard the law and to hold this temple of no account.
8: That's right.
7: Furthermore, he brought Greeks into this temple and has polluted this holy place.
8: And by our own law, such a crime is punishable with death.
10: That's right. The cry for help moved the people in the temple to wild excitement. The news quickly spread throughout Jerusalem, and all the city was moved, and the people ran together.
7: Quiet, quiet, quiet! Men of Israel! That an Israelite should presume to profane the temple at the very time when thousands have come from all parts of the world to worship excites me to righteous indignation and anger. How about you?
6: Silence! I will not have all this confusion and disregard for the temple. Take this man out of here and do with him as you please.
7: Grab him! You! Drag him outside the temple! No, don't carry him! Drag him! Don't treat a blasphemer so tenderly! Drag him!
6: Guards, close and lock the gate!
5: angry people took Paul away from the premises of the temple.
7: This blasphemer properly, but how?
2: Stone him to death!
7: People, fired, people! Stoning causes death too quickly. Personally, I think we should beat him with our own fists until he's dead. And I claim the privilege of hitting him first.
8: I want someone to hold him.
7: Hold him, I should say not. Let him defend himself if he can. Here goes the first blow. He's not fighting back. He's a coward on top of everything else.
8: Now it's my turn to hit him.
7: You're going to die, preacher man. In just a few minutes.

0: the total sum paid for the food is far too much. I shall have to speak
1: to
0: them.
1: Captain, sir, the crowd is about to beat a man to death.
0: Who is he?
1: I don't know, sir. Someone they caught doing something in the temple.
0: Those Israelites are always angry or in an uproar about something or somebody. They probably caught that Egyptian fellow who's the chief of a band of cutthroats and murderers.
1: So you better hurry, sir, or they'll have killed a man before we can get there.
0: Well, tell the centurions to call out several platoons.
1: Yes, sir.
0: Oh, I hope it is that Egyptian. But I couldn't be that fortunate. Centurions, report.
2: B platoon accounted for and ready.
3: B platoon accounted for and ready.
4: G platoon accounted for and ready.
0: Centurions, to the place of riot on the double.
2: B platoon forward. Hard.
3: G platoon forward. Hard.
4: G platoon forward. Hard.
5: Anyone here who can hit awfully hard?
2: I can, sir!
5: Right, come up here and see what you can do.
2: Here come the Roman soldiers!
5: Hang on to this man, men. Do not let those soldiers have him. Let the soldiers through, men!
0: All platoons, halt! Who's in charge here?
5: I guess I am, sir.
0: Is this the man?
5: Yes, sir.
0: Centurion, arrest him. Have him bound with two chains.
2: Yes, sir.
0: Now you, who are you and what have you done? That's impossible to find out anything here. Centurion, take him to the tower prison.
5: No, you can't have this man. We're going to kill him.
0: Centurion, carry the man if you have to, but take him to the tower. And you, get out of the way or we'll imprison you.
6: The tower was a fortress built on the northwest side of the temple area and named Antonia in honor of Mark Antony. In the midst of the tumult and beating he had received, Paul was calm and self-possessed. As he was about to be led into the fort,
7: Chief Captain, sir, may I speak?
0: No need of that. I know you. You are that Egyptian who tried to take Jerusalem, but I defeated you. You escaped with 4,000 men, murderers, all, and cutthroats. You are speaking Greek. Now, that puzzles me.
7: I am not that Egyptian. My name is Paul. I'm an Israelite born in Tarsus, the city of Cilicia, a citizen of a great, important city. I beseech you, allow me to speak to the people that they may hear and know the truth.
0: Got permission granted.
7: Thank you, sir.
0: How long do you think it's been? You merely hold up your hand and the mob quiets down. It shows they have some respect for you.
7: Men, brethren, and fathers, hear my defense, which I make now to you.
0: Oh, they like your words and bearing. They're completely silent.
7: I am an Israelite. Born in Tarsus of Cilicia, but brought up and educated here in Jerusalem. I studied law and the scripture under the greatest of all human teachers, Gamaliel. He taught me the law of our ancestors and strict obedience to that law. I was just as dedicated to God and his law as all of you here today are. Many of you, especially the members of the Sanhedrin, will remember that I persecuted and caused the death of many who believed in Jesus of Nazareth as the Messiah. I was so anxious to put to death those who believed in Jesus that I requested a letter of authority from the Sanhedrin to go to Damascus and arrest the believers and bring them back in chains to be tried and put to death.

0: After escaping through a window in the city wall, I came to Jerusalem. While praying in this very temple, I had a vision in which I saw the Lord. He said to me, Paul, hurry and leave Jerusalem, because the people here will not believe your witness about me. Then I said to the Lord, But Lord, the people here in Jerusalem know how I persecuted and arrested those who believe in thee. I even helped put Stephen to death. Go, said the Lord, for I will send you far away to the Gentiles.
1: You see? What did I tell you? This man loves and associates with the Gentiles. He profanes the temple. He blasphemes against God and brings disgrace upon the Israelite race. I say, away with him!
2: Centurion, take the prisoner inside, on the double. The mob is determined to kill him. When you get him inside, whip him until you find out why the Israelites are so angry and determined he shall die. Then bring him to my quarters. I will question him.
3: Yes, sir.
2: You are all Roman officers, my aides. I want you to witness the interrogation with the Israelite prisoner. He is being whipped right now.
0: You need not treat me so roughly, Centurion. I shall peacefully let you bind and whip me.
3: All right. Stand over here. Bind him, soldier.
4: Yes, sir.
3: Do you wish to confess now who you really are? And why the Israelites are angry enough to kill you without even a trial?
0: I told who I am out there, and
3: But the chief captain wants the truth, not a pack of lies. I'll have to whip you if you're not going to talk.
0: Is it lawful for you to whip a Roman citizen who hasn't even been tried or even legally accused of a crime?
3: I'll have to go see the chief captain about this. The prisoner, the one I was about to whip, it says he's a Roman citizen.
2: Come, we will go see for ourselves. Tell me, are you truly a Roman citizen?
0: I am.
2: I am, too. I paid a large sum of money to become one, though.
0: Sir, I am a Roman citizen by birth.
2: You are?
0: Yes, sir.
2: Well, you realize that I have only your word for this. Also, you will recall when starting your defense to the people that you said you were an Israelite, born in Tarsus.
0: My mother was an Israelite, my father a Roman citizen.
2: Well, I shall have to investigate and find the truth of the matter. Leave him in chains, but do not whip him. Tomorrow I shall call a council of Sanhedrin and others to discover the truth.
5: Your Highness, the chief of the Roman captain sent me with a message.
6: Yes?
5: The captain discovered that the prisoner taken in the temple is a Roman citizen. The captain wants you to charge the prisoner formally with some specific crime. As a Roman citizen, he cannot be punished except first that he be tried and found guilty.
6: Tell the captain that his wish shall be granted. Members of this august body of Israelites, in a short time we must appear before a Roman officer to charge Paul with a specific crime, and it must needs be one that is punishable by death.
7: Your Highness, I doubt we need worry too much. The Roman laws permit us to execute Israelite citizens under conviction of our own laws. All we need is permission of some Roman officer.
6: I failed to tell you that Paul is a Roman citizen, and the Roman officer found it out. So the crime must be punishable with death by their laws.
7: Oh, can he be bribed?
6: If he weren't an army officer, I'd say yes, but army officers are very cautious about accepting bribes.
7: Well, what then shall we do?
6: We have one ray of hope. The chief captain is permitting us to charge Paul formally and to try him in our own court. If we find him guilty, even though it be according to our laws, I think the captain will give his permission to mete out justice as befits the penalties of our laws.
7: I think we can do that, especially right now when the Romans wish to keep on the good side of us Israelites, so we won't rebel against their occupation.
3: Sir, The Sanhedrin is sitting, awaiting you and the prisoner.
2: Fine. Get the prisoner and take him to the council room. We will be there shortly. First, do you wish to speak, prisoner?
4: Yes, thank you, sir. Learned men of the Sanhedrin, I stand here before the same council of which I was once a member. I did then as earnestly seek the conviction of the believers in Jesus as you do now. All my life, even up to this very moment, I have lived in all good conscience before God.
1: Sacrilege and blasphemy! You who stand near him, smite him on the mouth.
2: God will smite you, whited sepulchre, where you sit to judge me in keeping with the law and commandest me to be smitten contrary to the law.
8: You have insulted the high priest.
2: I did not know, brethren, that he is the high priest. For it is written, you shall not speak evil of the ruler of your people.
1: No man is perfect, we all know that. Yet this man just said that he is. May I remind you that he also claims to be an Israelite, at the same time a Roman? He claims to worship God, but is he found in the temple worshiping God? No.
9: No.
1: I say unto you, my fellow Israelites, this fellow is not worthy to live. No, he must be killed.
10: Yes.

0: realizing that there were two factions among his accusers, Paul wisely used them to divert attention from himself by getting them to disagree and quarrel with each other. With this in mind, Paul said,
1: "Men and brethren, men of Israel, I am a Pharisee, the son of a Pharisee. I believe in and hope for the resurrection of the dead. For this I am before the council today."
2: "There is no resurrection from the dead. Such a thing is impossible. Neither are there angels nor spirits."
3: "There are angels and spirits, and there is a resurrection from the dead."
2: "You don't know what you're talking about."
3: "And you know less than an idiot." "People of Israel, quiet, please."
2: "It's a member of the Sanhedrin. We'd better be quiet."
4: "Yes, Father."
3: "After careful consideration, we have decided that there is nothing wrong with this man. Perhaps a spirit or an angel really did speak to him."
5: "You are a Pharisee. That's why you say that. But it is not true. We have not considered this man at all except to find him guilty of gross blasphemy and worthy of death. Grab the prisoner, some of you Sadducees, and we will kill him."
3: "No, don't let them do it. Shame him."
6: "Centurion, take a platoon and rescue Paul before they tear him to pieces. Take him to the usual cell in the fort, but no chains. He is a Roman citizen."
7: "Yes, sir."
0: Soon Paul was in prison, safe from the angry mob. Later, while reflecting on the trying experiences of the day, Paul began to fear that his course might not have been pleasing to God.
8: "Perhaps I made a mistake in coming to Jerusalem. But I did so desire to be in harmony with the Christian leaders here. What will the unbelieving pagan Gentile world think of all the fighting and killing among God's professed people? They turned the Sanhedrin into a scene of strife and wild confusion. Oh, the name of God has surely suffered shame and reproach. They claim to worship Jehovah. They assume sacred office, yet..."
0: In distress and discouragement, Paul wept and prayed.
8: "And now, O Lord, I am in prison. Thine enemies in their malice will resort to any means to put me to death. Is my work in the churches ended, O Lord? Thy cause is very near to my heart, and I pray that ravening wolves will not enter the churches and cause discouragement and unfaithfulness."
9: "Paul!"
8: "My Lord Jesus, humbly I bow before thee."
9: "Be not discouraged, my servant, for I have not been unmindful of you. I guarded you from the murderous throng in the temple courts. I was by your side during the hearing in the Sanhedrin. I was with you in the fort prison cell. I reveal myself now, my servant, to cheer you. For as you have testified of me in Jerusalem, so must you bear witness also at Rome."
0: And when it was day, certain of the Israelites, 40 in number, came together secretly to plot against Paul.
10: "There are 40 of us. None of us are leaders or elders or anything special. Just ordinary, everyday Israelites. There is nothing about us to attract attention or cause suspicion. Therefore, we should be able to formulate a plot to kill Paul and carry it out successfully."
11: "Yeah, the Sanhedrin don't seem to be able to do away with Paul. And someone has to. We'll do our duty. We'll kill him."
10: "It should be easy with 40 of us. All we have to do is waylay him and kill him. It's that simple."
11: "You've forgotten that he's in prison under Roman protection."
10: "I have not forgotten it."
11: "Well, how do you propose to get him out of prison so we can waylay him?"
10: "We'll need the cooperation of the Sanhedrin. We will ask the chief priest Ananias to send a message to the fort commander that he wishes to question Paul on a simple matter. And would he please send a soldier with Paul to the council chambers?"
11: "But it's not very far from the fort to the council room. A matter of a few hundred feet."
10: "There are 40 of us. Some will cause a commotion while others snatch Paul and kill him. It will happen so suddenly And surprisingly, the soldier won't be able to do anything.
11: Well, it might work.
10: It will work. Are all 40 of us in favor of this plan?
4: I think so.
10: Remember, all of you, we took a solemn oath and swore that we would neither eat nor drink until we have killed Paul. We dare not break this oath, lest we be cursed. We will all go right now to see the high priest.
7: To what do I owe this honor? 40 good Israelites visiting me at the same time?
10: We are here to do His Highness a great service.
7: Yes?
10: We 40 are going to rid the world of that troublemaker, Paul.
7: Oh?
10: We have bound ourselves with a great oath that we will eat nothing until we have slain Paul.
7: I will not deny that it will be a great service to the whole world, but what do I have to do with it?
10: We desire that His Highness, together with the council, ask the chief captain to bring Paul down to you tomorrow as though you want to ask a few questions of him. But we will be lying in wait. He shall never arrive here, for we will kill him.
7: Oh. I think perhaps I can get the Romans to do that. Yes.
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13: This devotional is entitled Unexpected Help by Mikhail Sevastyanov. But Naaman became furious and went away and said, "Indeed, I said to myself, he will surely come out to me and stand and call on the name of the Lord his God and wave his hand over the place and heal the leprosy. Are not the Abanon, the Pharpar, the rivers of Damascus better than all the waters of Israel? Could I not wash in them and be clean?" So he turned and went away in a rage. And his servants came near and spoke to him and said, "My father, if the prophet had told you to do something great, would you not have done it? How much more then when he says to you, 'Wash and be clean'?" So he went down and dipped 7 times in the Jordan according to the saying of the man of God. And his flesh was restored like the flesh of a little child, and he was clean. 2 Kings 5:11-14. Over the years, I've found myself in different situations where I suddenly received help I did not expect. In fact, this is the premise on which we build our children's tales to teach them to do good. In Russia, we have the famous stories of Ivan Sadovich, a good fellow who always finds that he is helped by various heroes and circumstances. And why? Because they are all good, and good always wins in the end. It cannot be otherwise. As a result, the child who listens to these stories understands that if you are kind, then you will definitely be blessed. Someone will certainly help in the most difficult moments. In the Bible, we see how Naaman, the commander of the Syrian army, turned to Elisha, the prophet of God, with a request for healing from his leprosy. He was not just a military leader, but the army commander who conquered Israel. He had the power to do evil, not only to the Jewish prophet, but to the whole country. Elisha told him that if he dipped himself 7 times in the Jordan River, he would be cured. But this seemed humiliating to Naaman, and in anger he walked away without doing anything good. An angry person is driven by their anger, and in most cases to approach them usually means suffering their wrath. This was especially true when it came to his slaves. Slaves meant nothing. They were just property whose duty it was to obey and fulfill orders. But here we see a strange picture, because Naaman's slaves beg their lord to obey the prophet. At the same time, they politely call him their father. Amazingly, Naaman relented and listened to his slaves. The master obeyed his slaves. He dipped 7 times and came out of the water cured. I wonder how he treated his slaves, that they dared to beg their master to reconsider. If Naaman were evil, the slaves would hardly have said anything to him, but would have remained silent, obeying his orders. Naaman would have walked away in anger and would have soon died of his leprosy, but not before lashing out in anger and doing some other evil in revenge. But his kindness helped him, and even his slaves loved him. And as a result, he was not only healed of leprosy, but also came to believe in God. It will be interesting to meet Naaman in heaven and talk to him.
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15: How do you let your loved ones know how you feel? One way is to be generous with your hugs, handshakes, pats, and kisses. These small actions can convey a lot of much-needed love.
16: Many people set aside the Old Testament scriptures, but Jesus declared in the book of John that they are they which testify of me. In rejecting the old, people virtually reject the new. For both are parts of an inseparable whole. No man can rightly present the law of God without the gospel, or the gospel without the law. The law is the gospel embodied, and the gospel is the law unfolded. Another way to look at it is that the law is the root, and the gospel is the fragrant blossom and fruit which it bears. This is taken from Christ Object Lessons, page 127.
12: 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Jim Burr explains why the universe and life in general could only have been created by God.
17: Heavens Declare is on the air. This is Jim Burr, and we've been talking about astronomy, the heavens, and this is part three, the final part on dinosaurs. And we've covered the similarities between birds and dinosaurs. And, you know, evolution, dinosaurs have been used to convince children and adults that evolution is true probably more than anything else. But there's so many similarities. Evolution says birds are evolved, you know, from dinosaurs. Birds are dinosaurs. And I have suggested in this series that they were actually not in the Garden of Eden. They were so mean and so vicious, they would kill everything they could catch. This is the mean dinosaur, the T-Rex and the mean dinosaurs. And it's interesting because Jack Fortune says that they are the most savage killers ever to have walked the earth, with teeth that could slice through steel, with 7-pound jaws that could have crushed a car. And the Bible tells us the earth was corrupt before God, and the earth was filled with violence. And the Lord said, I will destroy man whom I have created on the face of the earth, both man and beast. And God saw how corrupt the earth was, and every creature had corrupted its way on the earth. You know, how would an animal corrupt their way? I think there's more going on here, and the evidence is there was genetically modified. The dinosaurs, the mean ones, were GMO, genetically modified. Lizards, ostriches, alligators, and so forth. When DNA is taken from an organism and inserted into the genome of another, there is theoretically no boundaries to the extent of change that can be accomplished. And they're doing gene splicing, and it's a technique used in genetic engineering. Scientists fearlessly create bizarre human-animal hybrids, cow-human hybrids, pig-human hybrids, even mouse-human hybrids. This is happening every single day in labs all over the world, but most people never have heard about it. And Matthew 24:37 says, as in the days of Noah were, so also the coming of the Son of Man. So we see the similarities. Today they're doing what the evidence is. The dinosaurs were genetically modified and were not in the Garden of Eden. They were so mean and so vicious. And so we see Satan, I'm sure, involved in this to accomplish his plans. Now, what's interesting, the Bible tells us that the Lord does nothing, but he reveals his secrets to his servants, the prophet. And in Acts 2, verse 17, and Joel 2, verse 28, it says, in the last days, God says, I will pour out my spirit on all people. Your sons and your daughters will prophesy. Your young men will see visions. Your old men will dream dreams. And so we see some help here from a prophet regarding the dinosaurs that we're going to be sharing with you. So do we believe the Bible? You know, the Bible has told us that the last days there's going to be prophets. We get a little nervous when we talk about prophets, you know, but the Bible is clear. In fact, Moses said, I wish that all of God's people were prophets and the Lord would place his spirit on them. That's in Numbers 11:29. And in 1 Corinthians 14, 1 through 3, follow after charity and earnestly pursue spiritual gifts, but above all, that you may prophesy. 1 Thessalonians 5:20 says, despise not prophesying. The Bible is clear. Dozens of times there will be prophets in the last days. If you look at 1 Corinthians 14, its prophecy is mentioned a dozen times. So there is a little book, Testimonies, Volume 9, starting on page 11. Ellen White, 150 years ago, before there was airplanes, before there was Twin Towers, I believe has seen what was about to happen. And on page 11, it's quite uncanny, Volume 9, starting with page 11. And she was in New York City. And she says, the things in the world show that troublesome times are right upon us. Men possessed by demons are taking the lives of men, women, and little children. You would have to be possessed by a demon to fly an airplane into the Twin Towers. And going on, as she continues on page 12, volume 9, page 12, on one occasion when in New York City, I was in a night vision called upon to behold buildings rising story after story toward heaven. These buildings were warranted to be fireproof, and they were erected to glorify their owners and builders. Higher and still higher these buildings arose. And she's very specific. Twice she mentions the rising story after story toward heaven. And then she mentions again, higher and still higher these buildings are. Well, that certainly would apply to the Twin Towers. But why would God reveal something like this? Well, Jesus says, I have told you before it happens. So then when it does happen, you will believe. John 14:29. And it goes on. She says, the next scene that passed before me was the alarm of fire. Men looked at this lofty, supposedly fireproof buildings and said they are perfectly safe. But these buildings were consumed as if made of pitch. The fire engines could do nothing to stay the destruction. The firemen were unable to operate the engines. And we lost, you know, 98 fire trucks, 343 firemen. And so that establishes the fact that I really think it's a powerful statement that she was given a vision. But what's interesting, God showed her in 1864 that tobacco was a slow, insidious, most malignant poison. From 1864, it was 90 years. In 1957, the American Cancer Society concluded that smoking was a factor in lung cancer. And there was an ad running in 1954, and this ad said, family physicians, surgeons, diagnostician, nose and throat specialists, doctors of every branch of medicine, a total of 113,597 doctors were asked, what cigarette do you smoke? And more of them named Camel as their smoke than any other. Well, this was, you know, 90 years earlier. And I've seen pictures where in an iron lung, you know, doctors were prescribing smoking for tuberculosis. Oh, this warm smoke will be so good for your lungs. But she was shown 90 years earlier. And it's interesting the word she uses. Tobacco is a slow, insidious, and most malignant poison. Insidious is defined. It's developing so gradually as to be well established before becoming apparent, gradually and secretly causing harm. Then she was shown about X-ray, which came in before late 1800s. She says, I have been instructed that X-ray is not the great blessing that some suppose it to be. If used unwisely, it may do great harm. The Smithsonian Magazine in the spring of 2015 said she was among the 100 most significant Americans of all times. The magazine placed White in a group that includes the likes of Abraham Lincoln, Martin Luther King, Helen Keller in the spring issue of 2015. And she had, a third grade education. She wrote 100,000 pages here. One of the comments she made, we cannot believe that in the Garden of Eden there were bloodthirsty, ill-tempered, snarling, vicious creatures. That was from the book Spirit of Prophecy, Volume 1, Chapter 6, titled Crime Before the Flood. And then she gives us the clue here of what was going on. But if there was one sin above another which called for the destruction of the race by a flood, it was the base crime of amalgamation. We would say GMO. Of course, we didn't have genes. We didn't know about genes in the 1800s, but amalgamation, we know what that means, which is basically GMO. And she says, of man and beast, which defaced the image of God and caused confusion everywhere. That's in the little book, Spiritual Gifts. That's Volume 3, page 64. That's interesting. If there was one sin above another which called for the destruction of the race by a flood, it was the base crime of amalgamation of man and beast. When you look at T-Rex, nobody can explain the arms and the hands of a T-Rex dinosaur. If you look at it, you can see the shoulder of a man, the elbow of a man, the forearm and the hands of a man. Scientists say, what are they doing with these little bitty arms and hands? I mean, they really couldn't do anything with it. They couldn't feed themselves. And it's interesting that she says the amalgamation of man and beast. And then she says every species of animal which God had created were preserved in the ark. Every species of animal which God had created were preserved in the ark. The confused species which God did not create, which were the result of amalgamation or hybrid, we would say GMO hybridization, were destroyed in the flood. That's from Spiritual Gifts, Volume 3, page 75. Now, if you like this program in a one-hour form, you could go to YouTube and go to my website. If you go to YouTube, put in Jim Burr and click on my face, you'll see the full-length feature on, and you can review it and share it with friends on the very subject you've heard about in the last three programs here. So, every creature which God created were on the ark, the confused species. And when you look at the dinosaurs, you'd have to agree with that. The confused species, which were the result of amalgamation, were destroyed by the flood. And it's interesting that in Leviticus 19:19, God talks about this very thing. Because it says, obey my laws, never crossbreed different kinds of animals. And that was genetically modified crocodiles, alligators, lizards, birds, and all types of things. Look at the wickedness of the mean dinosaurs. The Lord tries the righteous, but the wicked and him that loves violence, his whole soul hates. And we see so much violence there. There's one more interesting tidbit here from Ellen White, and she says Satan engineered some of the amalgamations using his ingenious method. Every toxic herb is of his sowing, and by the ingenious method of amalgamation, he has corrupted the earth with tares. So the things that we see around, and we don't know how far this went, we have to ask questions, when you see some of the stuff going on this planet. What about rattlesnakes and stuff like that? But the evidence, I think, is there that these people were so smart, they lived 900 years. You know that Francis Crick got the Nobel Prize for DNA and Crick and Watson. And 34 years later, we were already doing cloning. in 34 years. It took 34 years from the Nobel Prize for us to clone Dolly the sheep. What could you do in 900 years? Because they had long lives. They were much smarter than we were. Who has explanations for dinosaurs? Christians say, well, they could have been peaceful. They could have been, you know, they could have eaten grass like an ox. One man I heard said, well, they could have lived up in the mountains. They weren't in the Garden of Eden, trying to explain them. But here we have the evidence now through the aid of a prophet that has given us the evidence that they were not created by God. They were not on the ark. So I want to thank you again for listening to our program. We'll be back on the air with more exciting stuff.

0: Emerged from the trees, Greg spoke. Jilly, the rain's coming. We need to get home now. Then the wind hit, detaching leaves, twigs, branches, tossing them about in the swirling air, pelting the side of my head, my arms, my back. I froze, afraid of a big tree limb crashing down. Greg began to jog, but I couldn't seem to move. As the rain fell, I finally began to run. Somehow, we made it to the safety of our garage. Suddenly, Greg pointed. At the top of our porch roof perched a starling. She had somehow made a nest under the eaves. Earlier, we'd heard the familiar sound of baby birds. The storm whipped Mama Starling's feathers, but she always came back and hunkered low, just above her nest. I could imagine the babies crying out for Mama, little realizing that she was above, braving the storm, valiantly doing everything in her power to protect her young. At that moment, I felt God speak to my heart. That's how it is in the storms of life. You might feel buffeted, but always trust I am above. Even if you can't see me, I'm watching over you in love.
1: Total transformation. That is the promise of so many products out there. There's even reality TV shows like Extreme Home Makeover and, you know, diet plans and all sorts of things that offer transformation. But really, the Word of God offers transformation in a way that's quite unique. In fact, in Romans 12, we're invited to present our body as a living sacrifice, holy and acceptable to God. And it says also that we should not be conformed to this world, but to be transformed by the renewing of our mind, that we may prove what is good and acceptable and the perfect will of God. Hi, I'm Joy Kaufman, founder and executive director of Farm Stew. And Farm Stew, our mission is to share the recipe for abundant life throughout the world. And we're doing that with you, dear listener, here on the radio. In these bite-sized He Said Grow episodes, we'll hear stories and discuss practical ways that we can bring abundant life into your home. And last time, our guest, Pastor Nathan Cranson, who's here with me today, he shared his experience of transformation, actually going out on an evangelistic training school, becoming a Bible worker, and then returning to the farm that he grew up on. Nathan, welcome. Pastor Nathan, I should say. You're my pastor.
2: Yeah, thanks, Joy. That was a great intro. Good job. That brings us right into the meat of it.
1: Praise God. Well, we know that you have important lessons to share about transformation, and we're just looking forward to it. I'm all ears.
2: Yeah. So you might remember, if you were listening to the last one, a listener, and then Joy, I'm sure, remembers that we started running out of time right as we were getting into the meat of it. So it's great to be able to get back here and be able to share some of the things that God has taught me through life's lessons. I went through an evangelistic training center. I went through 6 months of Bible work. I then returned to my home and was in the garden with my dad, who has farmed his entire life. Went back to a very familiar place, and we were weeding carrots, and as you do for hours on end, as carrots are very, if you have any experience weeding carrots, they're very fragile and delicate, and so it takes lots of time. So as we were going through the weeding process, we were telling stories, and I asked my dad to tell me his testimony. And he took me way back into his teen years and spending time on the farm, sleeping out under the stars. And just the way that he told his stories, I found my heart melting. I found this longing in my heart for the simplicity of the gospel, for that personal relationship with Jesus. I had been drinking from a fire hose for several months. I had been teaching as a Bible worker. And to just hear the simplicity of his walk with the Lord was really refreshing. And it taught me something. It taught me that quantity is not always as important as quality, that sometimes we can have lots of information, but if we don't know how to apply it, or it doesn't come into the realm of experience, and it doesn't impact our lives, then really the information is lost. It doesn't have any value.
1: You know what that's making me think of? If you're talking about weeding, is the whole process of thinning out the

0: seeds. Like after you plant a row, you might have to go in and take out, you know, half of them or more even.
1: Great insight. That's exactly right. And with carrots, often that's the case, that they're so tightly packed together that not only are you bringing out the weeds, which are bad and noxious and get in the way of the process, but also the carrots themselves can be planted too thickly. Thickly is a word. It doesn't sound like
0: it. It's okay.
1: And you actually have to, which is actually the most difficult part, at least for me, is tearing out the actual thing that you're wanting to have grow. But if it's too much, and then it can actually be detrimental to the growth of those products that you're actually wanting to produce.
0: Well, and on your farm, there's also peaches and pears and all this other fruit trees. And if you don't prune those trees, which is the same thing.
1: Exactly.
0: You might have a lot of fruit, but it's going to be of poor quality.
1: Powerful insight. I love that. And that's actually a theme in scripture too, right? In John 15, he says that which he wants to continue to grow, to bear fruit, he prunes. So that was kind of the lesson that I learned as I was sitting there with my dad, is that I had learned a lot, but in my kind of frenzy to accumulate knowledge, I had forgotten some of the more simple joys of just getting to know Jesus. And I had shared in our last talk that I was going to share two quotes. And one I had time to share, which is a beautiful quote. I almost wanted to share it again, but I'm going to stick with the next quote here. It's found in Christ Object Lessons, which is a beautiful book that Ellen White writes about the parables that Jesus told. And I'll go ahead and read it here. It's 129. It says, "If we keep the Lord ever before us, allowing our hearts to go out in thanksgiving and praise to him, we shall have a continual freshness in our religious life." Oof, I love that. Goes on, it says, "Our prayers will take the form of a conversation with God as we would talk with a friend. He will speak his mysteries to us personally. Often there will come to us a sweet, joyful sense of the presence of Jesus. Often our hearts will burn within us as he draws nigh to commune with us as he did with Enoch. When this is in truth the experience of the Christian, there is seen in his life a simplicity, a humility, meekness, and lowliness of heart that shows to all whom he associates that he has been with Jesus and learned of him."
0: What a beautiful illustration of transformation.
1: Absolutely. And that transformation takes place with the relationship, with that personal relationship with Jesus, when we sense his presence, when we sense the joy, that burning in our hearts. And I think we've all experienced that, a quiet time or a walk during a sunset or a time gazing at the stars. We sense this burning in our hearts that there's something bigger than just this world. And
0: I'm thinking of your dad, you know, that you spoke of, and I've had the privilege of getting to know as our elder in our church. And what a blessing to see someone who has not, I mean, he has fed himself on the word of God, mm-hmm. and he's a highly intelligent man, but not like necessarily a credentialed man with all sorts of academic honors or anything.
1: Yeah.
0: But yet the wisdom, and I would say these characteristics here, the simplicity, humility, meekness. You don't get those from just hanging out with anybody.
1: No, and I agree. And I think that there's a direct correlation between the time that he spent, I mean, hours upon hours upon hours in the silence of weeding, in the process of farming, where he's developed these deep understandings of God's truths, God's principles.
0: So Nathan, here's a quick question for you on the spot. You're no longer living on a farm and got a day job in the city as a pastor, not day and night.
1: Sure.
0: But how do you cultivate this personal transforming relationship, even in the busyness of your life?
1: A good question. And you did put me on the spot. Now, honestly, sometimes I can struggle with this. And I think that is one of the things that we have to continually cultivate, is that that time. So I've started to have prayer time with every other morning at 6:30 with my in-laws, actually. And I found that
0: Wait a second. Hold up. Your in-laws.
1: Yeah.
0: That's impressive.
1: Yeah, totally. It's actually very beautiful to be able to
0: really
1: grow.
0: Really impressive. In Jesus. A lot of people can't even talk to their in-laws, much less dedicate morning prayer time with their in-laws.
1: Yeah, it's really beautiful. So my father-in-law and my brother-in-law are all praying together. And just even it's about a half hour every morning of prayer with them. I sense that burning, that renewing, that revival in my own heart.
0: Amen.
1: Oh, and I could tell you many stories about that, but it's interesting how we find it in 1 Corinthians 8:1. It says that knowledge puffs up, but love edifies. So here's the thought. This is one of the things that's been burning on my heart for a number of years. It's like, how many trainings do we offer as an organization, or how many trainings do you find where people say, we're going to teach you how to fall in love with Jesus? We're going to come and create a context where you can come and grow in your personal experience and relationship with Jesus. You know, a lot of these evangelistic schools, as amazing as they are and as useful as information that they offer, I have yet to come across a training where you're invited into, okay, this is where you learn to hear the voice of God. This is where you develop your walk with the Lord. So in 1 Corinthians 13, this is another one I've been chewing on a lot. It says, if I speak in the tongue of men and angels, but have not love, I am a noisy gong or a clanging cymbal. And if I have prophetic powers and understand all mysteries and all knowledge, and if I have all faith so as to remove mountains, but have not love, I am nothing. If I give away all I have, and if I deliver up my body to be burned, but have not love, I gain nothing.
0: Wow, that's convicting and powerful.
1: So that brings into context, like, where should be the priority? Like, and it's interesting that in the Bible it says, if you love me, Jesus says, if you love me, then keep my commandments. There's a contingent. It's contingent on that personal relationship and affection for God. Then the commandments come afterwards.
0: I never thought about it, but it's almost like, if you don't love me, don't bother to pretend you're a Christian.
1: Right?
0: You know, like
1: there's some truth to that.
0: Because you're going to give me a bad name.
1: Yeah, because it's going to be done in the wrong spirit.
0: Even taking his name in vain, you know, it's like, you don't want to call yourself a Christian if you don't have love. I mean, you're the worst advertisement, because that's what he was. And sadly, that's what Satan had done, was to try to propagate this idea of God as not being loving. And so Jesus had to come and reverse all of that.
1: And that the Bible says that God is love. And it brings me back to that 1 Corinthians 15. And it's interesting that we've already dipped into that a little bit. But it says, abide in me, for apart from me, you can do nothing. So that abiding is not something that you learn from a textbook. That abiding is something that you develop as you learn how to have this... how did Ellen White put it, right? When we keep the Lord ever before us, allowing our hearts to go out in thanksgiving and praise to him.
0: Amen.
1: That's abiding.
0: So abiding, that gives me the topic for our next talk, because we got to get you and your dad down here talking about fruit trees and the branch and how it abides, you know, into the stock of the tree and can produce the good fruit.
1: Amen.
0: And the fruit of the spirit, the best one being love, right?
1: Amen.
0: So absolutely, that's kind of the cherry on top of our talk today, or the carrot down below, we could say.
1: Absolutely. And just to remember that there's a lot of information, but what we really should be seeking after is transformation. That's what makes a difference in our life. That sometimes the accumulation of knowledge is not enough, but that transformation that comes with a relationship with Jesus, yeah, it goes a long ways.
0: Amen. And that's Pastor Nathan Cranson with the final word, transformation. And I want to ask all our listeners and personally invite you to tune in each week to learn more of the recipe for abundant life. Thanks for being with us today, Nathan.
1: A pleasure.
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3: Jesus said, "Ye are the salt of the earth. But if the salt have lost his savor, wherewith shall it be salted? It is thenceforth good for nothing, but to be cast out and to be trodden under foot of men." Matthew chapter 5, verse 13.
4: Because of the Lord's great love, we are not consumed, for His compassions never fail. They are new every morning. Great is your faithfulness. I say to myself, the Lord is my portion, therefore I will wait for Him. Lamentations chapter 3, verses 22 through 24.
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0: Hello and welcome to Crossroads here on 3ABN Radio. I'm your host, Angela Lomakang, and every week we step into the lives of everyday people who encountered an extraordinary God. In Revelation 12, verse 11, it tells us that we overcome by the blood of the Lamb and by the word of our testimony. Today, you will hear a story of brokenness turned into beauty and despair turned into hope. No matter where you are or what you are facing, remind yourself, if God did it for them, He can do it for you. Wow, I am so excited. So stay tuned. Our story begins right now. The title of today's program is The Impossible is Possible. And our guest has chosen the Bible text from this very familiar passage, Jeremiah 29, verse 11. And it says, now listener, put yourself in this, okay? For I know the thoughts that I think toward you, says the Lord. And this is what he thinks. Thoughts of peace, not of evil, to give you a future and a hope. And I'm going to read a snippet from Patriots and Prophets, page 129. And it says, God permits trials to assail his people, that by their consistency and obedience, they themselves may be spiritually enriched, and that their example may be a source of strength to others. The very trials that test our faith most severely and make it seem that God has forsaken us are to lead us closer to Christ, that we may lay all our burdens at his feet and experience the peace which he will give us in exchange. And that's from the book Patriots and Prophets, page 129. Powerful message. So if you're going through trials, please go to Jesus. He's going to carry you through those trials. Well, I'd like to welcome our guest today, Sister Yvette Youngberg from Ottawa, Tennessee. Welcome.
1: Hello. I'm very happy to be here today.
0: Amen. Happy to have you here. Now, the title of today's program, as I mentioned earlier, The Impossible is Possible. Now, I want to hear, not just me, but our listeners would like to hear about who is this lady, Yvette Youngberg? What is your testimony? Were you born and raised an Adventist, a Seventh-day Adventist?
1: No, I was not. I was Catholic.
0: Oh, you are Catholic. Okay.
1: Yes, I was Catholic, yes.
0: Ah, now where's your accent from?
1: The beautiful island of Puerto Rico.
0: There you go. Puerto Rico. Yes, it is a beautiful island. Amen. Amen. So that's where you were born?
1: Yes, I was born in Puerto Rico in the center of the island, yes.
0: Okay. Now your parents, share with us, how many siblings did you have or do you have?
1: Well, actually, I am the only child of my mom and dad.
0: Oh.
1: Because, my mom died when I was a year old due to complications of her heart and her liver. And then, yes, my father remarried again.
0: Your father married?
1: Mm-hmm. Yeah, he married again. My mom and dad were married, but when she died, my father married another lady, and I was raised with my aunt and my grandmother.
0: I see. So what was life like for you with your aunt and grandmother? Was this a Catholic home?
1: Yeah, they were Catholics. My grandmother was a devoted Catholic. She would pray in her way to God every day, and she was very devoted. Every morning and every evening, she will have communion with God in the way that she understood that she needed to communicate with God.
0: Yes.
1: Yes.
0: And God honors that, you know, because they live into the light that they knew. And so
1: yes.
0: God honors that. Amen. Okay,
1: yes.
0: So here you are, raised Catholic. Did you go to church? What do you call the Catholic?
1: We will go.
0: Mass.
1: Yeah,
0: mass.
1: We will go. Mass. We will go to Mass every Sunday, and we will listen to the Mass. And then, that was it. And in every Holy Week, we will go and we will present our sins to God, you know, with the priest, and we will be forgiven for whatever we told the priest, and then that was it. So it was like, just like that, like a regular Catholic.
0: Okay. Mm-hmm. Now, you said you were raised with your grandmother?
1: Yes, with my grandmother and my aunt. Because losing a daughter was not very, it was horrible to my grandma. So she decided to take care of me and my aunt.
0: So this is your mother's mother raised you?
1: Yes, correct. Yes, correct.
0: So your dad allowed you to go there?
1: Yeah, yes. And I didn't have his name because I was a year old.
0: Yeah, that's right. You're just a baby. Yeah. So did you think she was your mother growing up?
1: No. Okay. No, they kept my mother's memory alive.
0: Oh.
1: Just to be sure that they used to say wonderful things about her. So they will never pretended to be my mom. And everybody will tell me stories about my mom and all of that. So I grew up with that. So I'm very grateful. Being the only child, and even later on growing, I wanted to keep my mother like my mom.
0: Oh, so, that's beautiful. Yeah. Now, how old was she when she passed away?
1: She was late 20s.
0: Okay,
1: I think.
0: Young, about very 30. Young.
1: Yeah, very young. Mm-hmm, yes.
0: Yeah, very young. So sorry to hear. Okay, so let's go on to your years growing up with your grandmother. And were there any other children in the home? Was it just you as a
1: child? Yes. Mm-hmm. My cousins, my aunt's children, they were like my siblings. They grew up there with me, and we were given the same privileges. No difference among us. I was treated like a child of the family, not like, you're the she died or you're, or something different. I was treated with a lot of love and respect. Yes.
0: Okay. Mm-hmm. I'm glad to hear that. Okay. So you lived with your family there, and tell us about your years growing up. How did you come in contact with the Seventh-day Adventist?
1: Yes. I remember one day I was in my backyard playing when I was 14 years old and having the good life of the tropical weather and all that. Yes. And my neighbor called me, and she came to the fence. She walked across the road and the street, and she said, "Hey, would you like to study the Bible?" Just like that.
0: Aww.
1: And I said, "Yes. Okay, I'm going to give you a booklet," which was the Voice of Prophecy lessons. Okay, they were like 30 lessons. And she said, "And then you study one, and then you give it back to me. We check everything, and then we'll give you the other one." And I said, "Great."
0: Oh, so, how old were you?
1: I was 14 years old.
0: 14?
1: 14.
0: Oh.
1: 14, yeah, 14 years old. So I was excited. Yes, go ahead.
0: You did the lessons?
1: Oh, yeah, I did each of the lessons through the 30 lessons. The first thing that got me was meeting Christ as a personal friend.
0: Amen.
1: Meeting Christ as my Savior, that I didn't have to go through someone to go to Him. He was free. He's like, "Here I am, Yvette. Talk with me anytime, any day." And I was so happy to get to know Him. And then through the...
0: I like what you said. You didn't have to go through someone to get to Jesus. Because in the Catholic, how does that work?
1: Yeah.
0: The priest?
1: Yeah.
0: You go to Mother Mary?
1: You have to pray through all of them. And then, but as I told you, through the Holy Week, you needed to go and confess whatever your sins were. And then they will ask you to go to Mary and say, to recite whatever you needed to do. And then after that, you were clean.
0: Wow.
1: And then it was once a year. But as I said, when I met Christ, it was a second to second. I mean, He was there for me.
0: Amen.
1: Not for one day through the year, during the year. But I love that. That got me.
0: Yes.
1: And then as I was studying the lessons, I began to learn about the truth. So, and every time, for example, when they asked me, "Will you keep the Sabbath?" And I remember wondering, That's a church that is down there, whatever. But if Jesus did it, I want to do it too. Uh-huh. So what got me was Jesus as my savior, my friend. And literally, like they used to say before, I fell in love with Jesus, my friend, my best friend, my everything. And everything that he did, I wanted to do it. So after that, I was so excited about finding something that make me so happy. I do not have words to express the happiness and the joy that I was feeling. And then I asked my family if they will give me permission to go to church.
2: What was that like?
1: They said, oh, yes, go. Because my family was always, they were intellectuals, very bright people, like kind, sweet. Aww. But they were seeking always, like, understanding the world and all that. So for them, for me to say that, oh, she's experimenting, you know, with different things, let us give her permission. So I went, and when I went, a lady that later on became my best friend, she greeted me at the church. I went with the neighbor, my neighbor who gave me the Bible studies. She was so excited, so I went with her, and then as soon as I arrived, they hugged me, they embraced me, and I was like, oh, and then another lady embraced me too. Hi, welcome, with such an eagerness to receive me, like, you're part of us now, literally. And then after the Sabbath school program, I went to sit with the teenagers for the, you know, teenagers Sabbath
2: school. Youth program. Mm-hmm.
1: Yeah, youth program. And it was April the 4th, and I will never forget when she said, okay, here are the quarterlies. Here, let's pass the quarterlies. And I said, I want one. And she said, I'm sorry, but this, and she said, oh, well, this is just for the people who are coming every Sabbath. And without knowing, I'm sure the Holy Spirit was working within me. I said, I'm coming back. All the time, I'm coming back.
2: Amen.
1: That was it.
2: And you went back and you got a Sabbath school lesson, didn't you?
1: I was there every Sabbath, very happy. But I was a happy child, good behavior and all that, but I was always active in, like, visiting friends around the neighborhood. We grew up in a very nice neighborhood and doing things like clean things. Everything was happy, playing, ball, whatever, any kind of games. But then, after I began to study the Bible, I literally submerged in the Word of God.
2: Really?
1: Nobody was telling me to read the Bible, but I read the Bible in 1 year.
2: What?
1: I read the Bible. In 1 year, I read the Bible.
2: Amen.
1: And the Uncle Arthur story.
2: Oh, the Uncle Arthur Bible story books.
1: The 10 books, remember?
2: Yes.
1: I read both in 1 year.
2: You learned so much.
1: I mean, I was wanting to learn so much about, I mean, I was thirsty for something that I was like, oh, it's like you find like a treasure and you don't want to stop. You keep like, I mean, I wanted more and more and more. But when my family saw me, not an introvert, always a happy girl, but reading so much and praying, and I will go in Puerto Rico at that time, they had service Sunday evening, Wednesday evening, Friday they will have the youth program, and then Saturday.
2: Wow.
1: So I wanted to be in everything. So when my family saw that, they told me, I'm sorry, we will not allow you to go back to church. And that broke my heart.
2: Who said that to you?
1: My aunt.
2: Oh, she wouldn't let you go to the Adventist church?
1: Anymore, no, because she said they are brainwashing you and this is not right.
2: What?
1: And you have to stop. And they didn't allow me to go back.
2: Mm-hmm. How old were you? Still 14 or 15 at the time?
1: I was still 14. And then while I was waiting for God to perform a miracle, because I trusted that He was going to do something. Okay.
2: Yes.
1: I kept claiming promises and promises and promises, and then I turned 15, and I remember talking with you, and I said, in Puerto Rico, they don't have the sweet 16, they just have the debutante.
2: That's right.
1: So 15. Everybody was getting ready to be a debutante and, you know, presented as a lady in society.
2: Yes.
1: So they were so upset at me that They didn't say anything more. They just got me a cake for my 15th birthday. And I remember that it worked, and I was excited and happy. And of course, the cake was delicious. But aww. I would, after that, treat it different. But, you know, I just wanted, I remember telling my grandma, I just want to follow Christ. And she will tell me, could you please stop being like that? And I said, I just want to follow Christ.
2: Yes.
1: Just stop.
2: And she did. She told you no. Don't talk like that.
1: She told me, "Could you please change and go back to who you were?" Because I became an introvert, and I mean, I just wanted to read, and I was so thirsty for that precious thing that I found that I didn't want to let it go.
2: Oh, so were you forced to go to the Catholic Church?
1: No, I never went back to the Catholic Church. And what I did, I began to give Bible studies to my friends.
2: Oh, you did?
1: Yeah, I did. I began to give Bible studies to all my friends.
2: What?
1: And then I in the morning Sabbath, they will not allow me to go to the church, but I will go around giving Bible studies.
2: Oh.
1: During Sabbath. Yes, yes, yes. And yes, and one day, as I was giving Bible studies, a gentleman became like my adopted father.
2: Yes.
1: He went driving by my neighborhood with another guy, another young boy. And when I saw them, as I was giving Bible studies, I said to myself and to my friends, I don't know how, but next Sabbath, I'm going to be in church. And I said it like that.
2: What?
1: I'm going to be in church next Sabbath. It was like that. I was like, what? And all of a sudden, my cousin came running to me. I was, you know, it was a neighborhood with different streets. He came running through the sidewalk, and he said, they want to see you at home. And I said, why? Let me go backtrack. So I said that, okay? I said that. And then I went to the house, and then the same guy that I saw that I said that, he came to visit me at the house, at my aunt's house.
2: Mm-hmm.
1: And then they welcomed them, my aunt, and all of a sudden, I was with them sitting in at the living room, and they told them, you have to leave the house now. We don't want to see you ever again.
2: What? Who
1: and
2: said
1: I said,
2: that?
1: My aunt. Oh. And I said, but why? And then I told my aunt, I know that God gave me the power to be like this because in Puerto Rico, if you were disrespectful, that was not good.
2: Right, right.
1: And then you needed to say, you know, please and all that. But I said, well, if you tell them to go, I'm leaving with them.
2: Uh-oh.
1: And then,
2: yes.
1: Yeah,
2: and yes.
1: Then,
2: you got bold.
1: And then my grandma took me down the hallway and put me in a room. And then I watched that. They don't warn of watching me. We had different ways to get out of the house. And I ran through the kitchen door.
2: Uh-oh.
1: And I went to the church without the permission.
2: What?
1: I went to the church, and there they were having a board meeting.
2: Uh-huh.
1: And I went to the church and told them, could you please help me? They don't allow me to be NCA, Seventh-day Adventist. I want to be in the church. Help me. And my my aunt, who had connections at the church, they were well-known. So they called for the police, and they sent the police to the church.
2: To come to get you? Them.
1: Yes.
2: Oh.
1: But the church didn't allow me to work with the policeman, so they yelled me in a car, and two members of the church went with me, and the police in the other car. So when I went to the house, the police was there already. The people from the church, they took me to the, you know, we had a fence and a beautiful rose garden, and then after that, they had the bars to protect the house, like
2: right.
1: To protect the car porch and all that. Well, anyway. So they called me, and I was at the entrance where all the bars were, and they told me that my aunt dragged me and pulled me and pushed me against the bars, and she was hitting me.
2: Oh, no.
1: And I do not, I do not recall this. I do not remember anything, and I didn't have any bruises. And people could not understand why I didn't have any bruises. My aunt lost it because she was a well-known person in the town, now the city. She could not understand the humiliation of having a police And it, the whole neighborhood, it was a nice neighborhood. You will never hear anything like that.
2: Mm.
1: So everybody, when they saw the police, oh no, what's happening?
2: Oh,
1: so
2: yeah.
1: They came and they, so they took me inside and I cried for a while.
2: Oh,
1: and
2: yes.
1: I said, oh God, please help me. And then I said, for several months, I was very sad and quiet. And then was waiting in the Lord and claiming the promises. They were not able to force me to go back to the Catholic Church. Oh, something interesting.
2: Mm-hmm.
1: While I was in the room, they called the priest.
2: The priest came
1: and he came in the room and the first thing that he did was light up a cigarette.
2: The priest?
1: And I told him, how come you there do that in front of me when you know that your body is the temple of the Holy Spirit?
2: Testify. And then there you go.
1: And then he dropped the cigarette and he kept looking at me and I said, listen. I mean, if you're preaching to me, put that cigarette away because your body is the temple of the Holy Spirit.
2: I learned
1: so much.
2: Wow.
1: And then he kept looking at me and I told him, okay, listen, if you convince me with the Bible that I am wrong, I will go back to the Catholic Church. I will go back. Go ahead.
2: Mm-hmm.
1: He got up and left.
2: What?
1: He left.
2: He left.
1: Yes. He left.
2: Wow.
1: Yes. And then later on, he stopped being a priest and he got married.
2: He got married. He left the priesthood and got married.
1: Uh-huh. He left the priesthood after my experience. So, I mean, I was in shock. I was like, when I found out, like, what? Well, anyway.
2: Wow.
1: After that, I had months of sadness and then they will see who I was with. Anyway.
2: Oh.
1: Then one day, as I was giving Bible studies, because I kept giving Bible studies every Sabbath.
2: Yes.
1: My cousin came and he said, come back to the house. And they want to see you. I said, why? So I went to the house and my cousin came running to get me. And we went to the house,
2: mm-hmm.
1: my home. And he said, and then my aunt said, this is a court order that we need to go to court thanks to you. And I said, thanks to me? I don't know anything about this court order. Well, your dad is taking us to court.
2: Mm-hmm. Your father?
1: My father.
2: Was taking them to court?
1: Through it.
2: Oh.
1: Yeah. Yeah. And I didn't know what was going on. No, I didn't have a clue. And my mom's mother family either. So we went to court. I remember I was at school and then we went to the local court and I went in while I worked from the school. I was in high school, 15 years old. I went to the court and then my father was waiting and my aunt and my grandma. So then as I was waiting there, they began to complain to each other. And then they took my mother and my grandma and my aunt to a room to talk with a judge.
2: Yes.
1: And then they were there for a while and then they came back. And I remember my father told me this word. Why are they doing this to you? You are not in drugs.
2: That's right.
1: You are not a prostitute. You just want to go to church. Why are they doing this to you?
2: Amen.
1: Yeah, so God used my dad.
2: Oh.
1: And then when they came out, then the judge, my aunt and my grandma came out and the judge asked me, what is that you want? And I said, I can see myself there. I said, I just want to be Seventh-day Adventist.
2: Oh.
1: I just want to follow Christ.
2: Amen.
1: And then the judge ordered, court order, you have to allow her to go to church. They couldn't do anything anymore. They could not deny it.
2: What?
1: So literally that, go ahead.
2: No, I'm just saying, we only have a couple minutes left. So did your father, did your father take you from them, or did you go back to that home?
1: No, I went back to them, and then very quickly, I went back to them, but they kept pushing me to do, you know, to eat pork and all that. So I went to my dad and I said, may I go and live with you? And the same day that I left, January 27th, I got baptized.
2: What? How old were you?
1: 15.
2: When you got baptized, so you went back to church. Wow.
1: I went back to church the next Saturday, yeah.
2: Oh, you went through so much for what you believe. You're like the reformers of old. When Martin Luther and Zwingli and Huss, when they left, they broke off in the Catholic Church and you know. So God bless your father for stepping in.
1: And when he died, he was dying, he asked me to anoint him.
2: I said, anoint him.
1: I'm not a pastor. But then the Holy Spirit gave me peace, and I anointed him, and I prayed for him, and then he passed, and I know that I will see him in heaven. And I know that I will see my mother too, because they used to tell me that she was a very, she was a very sincere and a spiritual person.
2: Praise God. Oh, you have shared some wonderful things with me and as well as the listeners, Sister Yvette. What a journey. Now, let's just run to the end of your story here. You got baptized and everything. Now, did you get married several years after?
1: Yes, at 15 years old, I wrote a list of things that I wanted God to give me. So I said that I wanted to be a missionary, that I wanted to marry a missionary who will speak English and Spanish, and that I wanted to, I mean, I wrote like five things.
2: Yes.
1: And yes, later on, I wanted to go to our schools. My father at the beginning didn't allow me, but then when I was 21 and older, I was able to go to Andrews University. And I did two master's degrees there. I didn't have money, but God provided everything. And a lot of other stories there of miracles. And then through Andrews University, I met my husband, my boyfriend. And then later on, I got married. And I got married at the church that I dreamt to get married at, the Bering Springs Spanish Church.
2: Praise God.
1: And I became a missionary. And I was 7 years in Guam as a missionary.
2: Amen. I've been to Guam. Yeah. It's a beautiful place. Well, praise the Lord. Thank you, Sister Yvette, for sharing the impossible is possible. And yes, thank you. And for those of you who have listened to this program, I hope you were blessed. I was blessed. 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Have a blessed day in Jesus.
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4: Some minds are like concrete, thoroughly mixed up and permanently set. In Psalm 78, verse 8, we are cautioned not to be a stubborn and rebellious generation, a generation that did not set its heart aright and whose spirit was not faithful to God. God longs for the invitation to soften a hardened heart.
5: Parents ask me when they should start exposing their children to music. And the short answer is now. As a parent, you are the most significant force in your child's development. The songs you sing to your newborn, the background music played on the stereo, and especially the music you sing and play on instruments combine to have the greatest influence on your child's musical understanding, their tastes, and their aptitude. So whether your child is 5 days old, 5 years old, or 15, pick up an instrument, sing a song, or take them to the symphony. You'll be surprised at how fun sharing music together truly can be. I'm Jennifer LaMountain reminding you, God has created each one of us with a musical mind.
6: Do you know who has dominion over the angels? 1 Peter 3 verse 22 explains that Jesus has gone into heaven and is at the right hand of God, angels and authorities and powers having been made subject to him.
7: Praise the Lord, everyone. Welcome to Imperative Life Lessons. I'm Pastor Ryan Johnson. In John chapter 20, verse 29, Jesus says to Thomas, doubting Thomas, "Because thou hast seen me, thou hast believed. Blessed are they that have not seen and yet have believed." This is critical counsel from Jesus. And to see why, let's look toward the beginning of the Bible, to where an ancient battle of deities is recorded. In this battle were several contesting sticks. The skirmish was between the great I Am and the not so great father of lies. One may say that two sticks were pitted against each other that day in the palace. Actually, it is a cultural insult to call them sticks. The Bible calls them staves, a staff. These were the days when every man in the community worth his salt owned a staff. A staff was more than just a fashion accessory. For example, a staff could be an aid and a support. Hey, look at Hebrews chapter 11 and verse 21. It says, "By faith, Jacob, when he was a dying, blessed both the sons of Joseph and worshiped, leaning upon the top of his staff." The staff supported Jacob. A person's staff was a tool. Look at 1 Samuel chapter 14 and verse 27. There it says, "But Jonathan heard not when his father charged the people with the oath. Wherefore he put forth the end of the rod that was in his hand and dipped it in an honeycomb and put his hand to his mouth, and his eyes were enlightened." Jonathan used the rod to get honey. A staff was even a weapon. Psalms chapter 23 and verse 4 says, "Yea, though I walk through the valley of the shadow of death, I will fear no evil, for thou art with me. Thy rod and thy staff, they comfort me." David, the metaphorical sheep, finds comfort in the protection of the good shepherd's staff. A staff could even be a scepter, indicating position and authority, as in Esther chapter 8, when the king held out the golden scepter toward Esther. So Esther arose and stood before the king. Staves have a sort of gravity, a special meaning to the owners who carried them wherever they went. I've often wondered if in ancient times, when people were invited over for a feast, did they leave their staff at the door the way we leave our umbrellas at the door? Did the host offer to take the guest's coat and the guest's staff? Or was it taboo to interact with a staff that was not one's own? I don't know, just thinking. I'm a creative, artistic sort of man. I'm always making something. And when I first arrived in Nevada, I took it upon myself to create, I'm serious, a staff for several of the pastors there. I made white staves, I made black staves, wood-stained staves, and each had a hidden Bible text in Greek, and there were other things in it like that. And I would just randomly show up at their offices, and I would present them with a staff that they didn't ask for. And no matter how strange it seemed to each pastor, the presentation of the staff is a little solemn. Has to be, doesn't it? You can't just hand a staff to someone. You have to give it presentation. Presentation is everything. And what about this pastor? Well, if you look on the wall of my office at Centennial Hills Seventh-day Adventist Church in Las Vegas, you will see that I have mounted three staves One has copper rings with black leather binding. It's being reserved for an Arizona pastor. The other has fine greebling, which took me 4 years. And one has a tortoiseshell pattern on the hilt. That is the support staff, which I took to Weimar, a sanitarium, when I was learning to walk after a very serious illness. I love a good staff. I respect a staff, especially if there's a good story behind it. But let's be honest, friends. Beneath all of that gravity and culture and fanfare, a staff is just a stick, isn't it? It kind of makes me chuckle, you know, how in the book of Exodus, Moses, God's anointed, and Aaron, his mouthpiece, are standing on one side, fire in their eyes, while opposing them is Pharaoh's best magician, a master of the dark and mystic arts, and each is wielding a stick. However did we get here? Well, let's back up a bit. But before we do, let's have a word of prayer. Father in heaven, bless us as we examine why it is we need to walk by faith, and yet how it is you will still show us evidence. Save us, in thy name we pray. Amen and amen. At the end of the book of Genesis, yes, in chapter 50, we see Joseph the Hebrew, who became an Egyptian ruler, living and prospering. Genesis 50, verse 22 states, "And Joseph dwelt in Egypt, he and his father's house. And Joseph lived 110 years. Joseph, the son of Jacob, a.k.a. Israel, had brought his family to Egypt, and the children of Israel prospered and multiplied there in Egypt. This is how the book of Genesis ends. Now, the next book is Exodus, and its first chapter tells us in verse 8, look at this, "Now there arose up a new king over Egypt, which knew not Joseph." Didn't know that guy. Verse 9, "And he said unto his people, Behold, the people of the children of Israel are more and mightier than we." Verse 13, "And the Egyptians made the children of Israel to serve with rigor, and they made their lives bitter with hard bondage in mortar and in brick and in all manner of service in the field. All their service wherein they made them serve was with rigor. They made Israel slaves in the land of Egypt." Now in Exodus chapter 1, verse 22, we see the Egyptians eventually begin murdering the Hebrew infant boys in order to limit population growth. Now at Exodus chapter 2, God preserves a Hebrew servant named Moses. He is raised and he is educated in Egyptian schools. And then this happens in Exodus chapter 2, verse 11. It says, "And it came to pass in those days, when Moses was grown, that he went out unto his brethren and looked on their burdens. And he spied an Egyptian smiting in Hebrew, one of his brethren." Verse 12, "And he looked this way and that. And when he saw that there was no man, he slew the Egyptian and hid him in the sand." And this is how Moses became a fugitive and was forced to flee Egypt. Now, stay with me. In Exodus chapter 3, we see how Moses, the fugitive, is called by God. Verse 2, "And the angel of the Lord appeared unto him in a flame of fire out of the midst of a bush. And he looked, and behold, the bush burned with fire, and the bush was not consumed." God says this to Moses in verse 10, "Come now, therefore, I will send thee unto Pharaoh, that thou mayest bring forth my people, the children of Israel, out of Egypt." Okay, God sends Moses to Egypt to free Israel. But then Moses says something to God, and God gives Moses a powerful response. Exodus chapter 4 and verse 1, it says, "And Moses answered and said, But behold, they will not believe me, nor hearken unto my voice, for they will say, The Lord has not appeared unto thee." And verse 2, "And the Lord said unto him, What is that in thine hand? And Moses said, A rod." Verse 3, "And God said, Cast it on the ground. And he cast it on the ground, and it became a serpent. And Moses fled from before it." Verse 4, "And the Lord said unto Moses, Put forth thine hand, and take it by the tail. And he put forth his hand, and caught it, and it became a rod in his hand." God gave Moses a special sign that he may sway the hearts of the men and women of Israel. Something that would help them to believe that God was indeed with them. "Cast your staff," God said, "upon the ground." And when Moses did, the staff became a serpent. And Moses fled from the serpent. So one may assume that it was a poisonous serpent, like maybe the Egyptian cobra, the desert viper, or a mamba. The mere sight of a lifeless staff transforming into a snake, well, that could be enough to scare anybody. Maybe that's why Moses recoiled. But snakes held a significant place in Egyptian theology, and their symbolism can be traced back to the earliest periods of Egyptian history. The cobra, which was associated with the goddess Wadjet, W-A-D-J-E-T, was protective. She was the protective deity who is often depicted as a cobra with a solar disc on her head. She was believed to be the protector of the pharaohs and was often represented in gold. You've seen this, right on the pharaoh's crown. So it's clear that God is going for the heart of Egyptian culture by preparing this little miracle of staves and snakes. So, fast forward to Exodus chapter 7. Moses has already gone before Pharaoh once, only to have Pharaoh multiply the sorrows of the Israelites. 10 plagues were soon to befall the land, but before all of that, we have this standoff between two men of God and Pharaoh with his magicians. Who among them served the greater master, we wonder? Whose God, we ask, is true? Well, let's go ahead and read the account, shall we? Verse 8, it says, "And the Lord spake unto Moses and unto Aaron, saying, When Pharaoh shall speak unto you, saying, Show a miracle for you, then thou shalt say unto Aaron, Take thy rod and cast it before Pharaoh, and it shall become a serpent." Verse 10, "And Moses and Aaron went in unto Pharaoh, and they did so as the Lord commanded. And Aaron cast down his rod before Pharaoh and before Pharaoh's servants, and it became a serpent, a snake." Amazing. But verse 11, "Then Pharaoh also called the wise men and the sorcerers, now the magicians of Egypt. They also did in like manner with their enchantments." Verse 12, "For they cast down every man his rod, and they became serpents. But Aaron's rod swallowed up their rods." God performs the miracle just as he did in the desert. The staff became a snake, but it consumed the snake staff of each of the Egyptians. God won. He won. And think of what it signified to the Egyptians. For God

through snakes from the staves. Let me repeat that. The enemy performed signs and wonders. They had sticks and snakes too. There's a message in there somewhere. There's got to be. Let's see if we can find it by God's grace. Because I believe that by allowing this to happen, God sent a warning to his people right here in the last days. He did. Okay, here we go. Let's begin by making some important parallels and comparisons, okay? Firstly, let's see how we can identify with Israel. To do this, we will read from Galatians, and then we will flip back and forth from Exodus to Revelation. Look at Galatians chapter 3 and verse 28. It says, "There is neither Jew nor Greek. There is neither bond nor free. There is neither male nor female, for ye are all one in Jesus Christ," verse 29, "and if ye be Christ, then ye are Abraham's seed and heirs according to the promise." Because of Jesus Christ, we are all considered Abraham's seed. We are all spiritual Israel through redemption. We are God's people. But that isn't all. Let's read Revelation chapter 11, and I'm going to start in verse 8. Look at this. It says, "And their dead bodies shall lie in the street of the great city, which spiritually is called Sodom and Egypt, where also our Lord was crucified." Jesus was crucified to save and deliver us, spiritual Israel, from our bondage in spiritual Egypt. The analogy between the Israel of Exodus and we, the people of God, is biblically transparent. We are God's Israel. Now, in Exodus, look what happens right after the battle of the sticks. In chapter 7 of Exodus, verse 17, "Thus saith the Lord, in this thou shalt know that I am the Lord. Behold, I will smite with the rod that is in mine hand upon the waters which are in the river, and they shall be turned to blood." The plagues of Egypt begin. Israel is on the path to deliverance. Now, in the book of Revelation, chapter 15, look what happens right after God gives his three angels messages to the church. It says in verse 1, "And I saw another sign in heaven, great and marvelous, seven angels having the seven last plagues, for in them is filled up the wrath of God." In Revelation, God prepares seven plagues for the wicked. God's redeemed are on the path to deliverance. Do you see the similarities? There are indeed parallels between the Israel of Exodus and us today. So then, what is the message for us? The enemy also does miracles. Look at Revelation chapter 13. Let's turn there. We find a prophecy about things to come, things that are indeed already shaping up. Verse 11, it says, "And I beheld another beast coming up out of the earth, and he had two horns like a lamb, and he spake as a dragon, and he exerciseth all the power of the first beast before him, and causeth the earth and them which dwell therein to worship the first beast, whose deadly wound was healed." Verse 13, "And he doeth great wonders, so that he maketh fire come down from heaven," have mercy, "on the earth in the sight of men." Verse 14, "And he deceiveth them that dwell on the earth by the means of those miracles which he had power to do in the sight of the beast, saying to them that dwell on the earth that they should make an image to the beast which had the wound by a sword and did live." In the last days, the enemy will perform miracles and it will deceive many. That is why we cannot merely base our faith on what makes us say, "Wow, amazing." We gotta have a relationship. We must know God.
Now don't get me wrong, God will do, God does do mighty and amazing things.

0: I've seen amazing things. You've seen amazing things from God. But if we do not seek to know him, we will be easily deceived. If Moses did not know God and had not communed with God in the desert at the bush, he might have run in terror when he saw the Egyptian magicians make snakes with their rods. Worse yet, he could even have joined them. But Moses had talked with God. He'd walked with him in the desert. So that when Satan did something flashy, Moses was not deceived. That is a powerful lesson for us, because great deceptions are coming, and we must know Christ for ourselves. After reading this, I began to understand why Jesus admonished Thomas the day that he appeared to his disciples following his resurrection in John chapter 20. Here we are. After the tragedy of the cross, the disciples had been huddled together in the upper room. When it says in verse 19, then the same day at evening, being the first day of the week, when the doors were shut, where the disciples were assembled for fear of the Jews, came Jesus. And he stood in the midst and saith unto them, peace be unto you. Jesus appears to his followers, even though the door had been shut. But read verse 24. It says, but Thomas, one of the 12, called Didymus, it was a twin, was not with them when Jesus came. Verse 25. The other disciples therefore said unto him, we have seen the Lord. But he said unto them, except I shall see his hands, the print of the nails, and put my finger into the print of the nails, and thrust my hand into his side, I will not believe. Thomas refused to accept the testimony of his brethren. He demanded physical evidence. And why not? Had he not seen Jesus arrested? Was not the talk of the crucifixion yet upon the lips of every visitor and denizen of Jerusalem? Why not ask for a little proof? Furthermore, Thomas has seen miracles from Jesus. Strolls on the water, instant cures, potluck infinity. He'd seen Lazarus come forth from his tomb. But he had an evidence-based belief, and so he demanded to give the risen Jesus a physical exam before he would acknowledge him as risen. And then comes John chapter 20 and verse 26. And after 8 days, again his disciples were within, and Thomas was with them this time. Then came Jesus, the doors being shut, and stood in the midst and said, peace be unto you. Verse 27, then saith he to Thomas, reach hither thy finger, and behold my hands, and reach hither thy hand, and thrust it into my side, and be not faithless, Thomas, but believing, Thomas. And Thomas answered and said unto him, my Lord and my God. And Jesus saith unto him, Thomas, because thou hast seen me, thou hast believed. Blessed are they that have not seen and yet have believed. Jesus actually offers him evidence, but Thomas realizes he never really needed it. What he needed was to be close to his Lord. And Jesus, speaking to this apostle who would soon go into the world to preach the good news, Jesus also speaking to us here in this century, says, blessed is he or she that believeth, yet hath not seen. I will show wonders, children, he says. But don't let that be the anchor of your belief. Why? Because Jesus knows the enemy has signs. The enemy has sticks too. And if we base our faith on physical proof and wonders, if that alone, then we will be deceived by every sparkly thing the enemy waves in front of us. And Jesus calls that being faithless. It's the relationship we have with Christ that will guide us in the dark. It will uplift us in the downpour, It will hold our hand when every step is onto a surface we cannot see. When the trials are long and the reprieves are few, we believe him because we have a relationship with him, because we know him. And yes, we'll see wonders. We will. But God's wonders give affirmation. Relationship brings transformation, so that when the Egyptians of this world make serpents, we will not be deceived. I was finishing up an evangelistic crusade in the Philippines. And the way things go, there was a typhoon right there over the area in Das Marinas. And I was preaching with an old soldier. He's deceased now, Pastor Arthur Bushnell. And we were going back and forth, and the rains came down. Oh my, and the floods came up. I remember preaching one evening, and it was raining so hard that as I was preaching, a large bullfrog just hopped right down the aisle, you know, right down the middle aisle. He felt comfortable. Said, hey, that's an appeal. Everybody needs Jesus. Come on down, friends. But this particular evening, Pastor Bushnell's voice was failing him. And he said to me, he said, preacher, I don't know if I can do this sermon if the rain continues. Sound like that, you know. I said, oh, you got this, Pastor. Oh, you've got this. We're praying for you. So we get up front, and surely enough, as it always is when the truth is coming out, the devil is busy, and it rained and it rained. The rain was going down. It was like the rain was going sideways, and the old preacher was standing there having trouble with his voice. All that moisture and bad weather was getting to him, and we were sitting out there in the congregation praying, and the man said this. He just stepped forward and he said, Father, I'm going to ask you to hold the rain until I finish my sermon. And he stepped back, and I'm thinking, really? You're not going to cushion that with, you know, not my will, but thy will? No, the preacher had faith. And don't you know, while I was sitting there beside a lady who didn't speak English, it was as if a master controller had his hand on the knob of the storm, turned it down, down, down. And before my very eyes, the storm stopped and the preacher preached and the people came down and gave their lives to Jesus. I saw evidence. But it wasn't the evidence that brought the people down. It was the relationship with God. That storm was affirmation. The relationship was confirmation. And that is how we walk in these last days. Father in heaven, let us walk by faith and not by sight. In thy name, amen. You know, God has plans for you. Walk with your hand in his. He'll lead you to his destination. And as always, friends, be encouraged. God be with you.
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3: Time. It cannot be bought and it cannot be sold. It cannot be hoarded like silver and gold. Yet they who have need of material things, they may squander or use it as wisely as kings. For God in his goodness has given us time, that we might invest it in man's upward climb. Of course, in the giving he won't specify just how we must use it, As the years hurry by, He gives us a choice and a new chance each day to value our minutes or toss them away. But one thing is certain, whichever we choose, we'll learn very soon, time has wings on its shoes. And those who are wise will keep pace with each day by learning to live in the noblest way. This is Samuel Dinsey with a reminder from your friends at 3ABN Radio.
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0: This is the revelation of hope. And now here is Pastor Taj Pachlip.
1: Our message is entitled Path to the Throne of God. We're going to find out how we can be ready to see our Lord face to face. So I invite you to take your Bible and open with me to our first opening verse found in the book of Proverbs chapter 4. And notice with me in verse 18. The Bible says, "But the path of the just is as the shining light that shineth more and more unto the perfect day. The way of the wicked is as darkness, and they know not at what they stumble." Here we find the wise men describing two pathways, the path of the just and the way of the wicked. And every single one of us in this room and everyone in the world is walking on one of these two pathways. There's no third path. There's no neutral ground, friends. Today, we're either walking the path of the just or the way of the wicked. The question is, which path are you walking on right now? The Bible tells us that the path of the just is like a shining light, a light that shines more and more, brighter and brighter, clearer and clearer, and this path leads to the perfect day. Whereas the way of the wicked is a dark path, and those who walk in stumble, and they know not what causes them to stumble, because this way is a way of darkness. Now, friends, I don't know about you, but I want to walk on the path of the just. Amen? So we want to look into this path and find out, what is this path anyway? And what does it mean to walk upon it? Well, friends, let's first identify who walks on the path. It says it's the path of the just. And that word just literally means to be made right. And the only way we can be made right in the eyes of God is through the blood of Jesus. So this is the path of those who have been washed in the fountain of Jesus' blood. But we also know, according to Romans chapter 1 and verse 17, that the just shall live by faith. So this is a path of those who are seeking to walk by faith and not by sight. In other words, this is a path of faith. It's not a literal path, but it's a journey of faith. A path, brothers and sisters, implies that there is movement, isn't that right? From one place to another. So this shows that our faith must continually be on the move, never stagnant, never complacent, never in the same place, because only as we move forward, upward and onward on the path, will the light begin to shine more and more, brighter and brighter, unto the perfect day. And friends, the perfect day is the time of perfect clarity. It's the day in which we see the light in all of its fullness without any layer of darkness separating us from the light. And so what exactly is and when is this perfect day? Well, friends, in order to find out what the perfect day is, we first must define what the light is. And so notice how the Bible defines the light in the book of 1 John chapter 1 and verse 5. Please write it down. 1 John chapter 1 and verse 5 tells us, "This is the message which we have heard of him and declare to you, that God is light, and in him is no darkness at all." As we move forward in the path of the just, the path of faith, the light of who God is becomes clearer and clearer to us. And notice what specifically about God is so bright like a light. Notice now in 2 Corinthians chapter 4 and verse 6, the Bible says, "For God, who commanded the what? Light to shine out of darkness, has shined where? In our hearts. To give the light." But what is the light? "The light of the knowledge of the glory of God in the face of Jesus Christ." So the Bible tells us clearly in this passage that the light represents the knowledge of the glory or the character of God. In other words, as we continue to move forward in our faith, we will receive fresh revelations of who God is. His wonderful and beautiful character will become clearer and clearer to us. And the Bible says that the light of the knowledge of the glory of God is found in the what again? The face of Jesus Christ. But the Bible says that no one can see God's face and live. It's not talking about the literal face so much. But what do we have in our possession that reveals to us the knowledge of who God is? What do we have that reveals the light of the knowledge of the glory of God? We have the Bible. Can you say amen? And so we see that the light that is shining on the path of the just is simply the knowledge. It is the what? or the understanding of who God is, His glorious character for us. And so if the light is the knowledge of who God is, then the perfect day is the day that we see our God face to face. It's the day when that which is perfect is come, and that which is in part shall be done away with. In other words, the perfect day that the path leads to is none other than resurrection morning. It's the day that Jesus comes again. Oh, friends, do you realize that we're on a path that leads to seeing God face to face? A path that leads to the very throne of God. And friends, it's one thing to be on the path today, but it's a totally different thing to make it to the end of the path. Because Jesus said, he that endures to the end are going to be saved. You see, I believe that all of us, most of us, if not all of us, are all at least standing on the path right now. Friends, you're on the path, but God wants us to move forward in faith so that we can be ready for the end. Can you say amen? And if we want to make it to the end, we must pray this prayer in the book of Psalms 25 in verse 4 and 5. The Bible tells us, show me thy ways, O Lord. Let's read it together. Teach me thy paths. Lead me in thy truth and teach me. For thou art the God of my salvation. On thee do I wait all the day. So friends, if we want to make it to the end of the path, then we first must understand what the path is. And so we're praying, Lord, show me your way. Teach me this path. Help me to understand the way that I should walk so that I can be ready to see you face to face. And friends, when we ask God, Lord, show me your way, your pathway, here's the answer. In Micah chapter 6 and verse 8, here's the answer of God. We're praying, Lord, show me your way. And notice the answer. He has shown thee, O man. Show me your way, Lord. Okay. He has shown thee, O man, what is good. And what doth the Lord require of thee, but to do what? Justly, and to love mercy, and to walk humbly with thy God. Friends, to walk humbly with God implies that there's a path that you're walking upon. Isn't that right? And as we walk humbly with our God on the path of the just, the path of faith, in this path, God actually teaches us to do justly and to love mercy. And the reason why is because this pathway that leads to the perfect day, the throne of God, is a path of justice and mercy. Because this path actually leads us, listen friends, it leads us to a place where the justice and the mercy of God kiss each other. It is a path that teaches us about the character of God. And friends, God's character is mercy and justice. Two sides of the same coin. And this is what the path teaches us. So Lord, show me your way. And he shows us the just and the merciful path. In fact, notice how else the Bible describes the path of faith. In Isaiah 35 and verse 8, the Bible says, and an high way shall be there. What kind of way? Oh friends, God's way is a lot higher than the low ways of the world. Can you say amen? It is a highway, not just a highway, it says, and it shall be called the way of holiness. The unclean shall not pass over it. So this path that is like a shining light that leads to the perfect day, it's a highway, but it's also a holy way, because this pathway leads to a most holy place where the justice and the mercy of God kiss and embrace. Friends, I want to walk this path. How about you? It's a highway. It's a holy way. And where do we see this pathway illustrated for us most clearly and most fully? Where do we see who is the way, friends? Back to God. Jesus said in John chapter 14 and verse 6, write it down. Jesus said unto him, I am the way, the truth and the life. No man comes to the Father except but by me. And so Jesus said, I am the path. I am the way that leads humanity back to God. And so when you look upon Jesus, you see the way of holiness. You see the just and the merciful path. You see in the life and death of Jesus Christ, the way to God, the truth about God, because he embodies the very life of God in the flesh. Can you say amen? Jesus is the way. But before Jesus came in the flesh, God wanted those who live in the Old Testament to understand the pathway as well. Can you say amen? And so before Jesus came, God illustrated this path of life, this path of faith, in another way. He illustrated to us how. Notice Psalm 77 and verse 13. The Bible says, thy way, O God, is where? in the sanctuary. Who is so great a God as our God? So before Jesus would come in the flesh, God taught humanity about this path of faith in the sanctuary. The Bible says that the way of God or the path of God is right there in the sanctuary. And friends, it's interesting. When you look upon this sanctuary, you actually see a literal path. The sanctuary was God's visual aid to teach man about the plan of salvation through types and symbols. And it's all about Jesus and his master plan for humanity. You see, in Old Testament times, if we wanted to be forgiven, forgiveness and atonement was found in the sanctuary. That's where salvation was realized. And so this is what happened. The sanctuary had three main parts to it. How many? Three main parts. The first part was the outer court. The second was the holy place. The third was the most holy place. And these three parts of the sanctuary represents the three phases of the Christian salvation experience. In the first part, the outer court, there were only two articles of furniture. How many? As the sinner entered into the outer court, entering in through the gates into the outer court, the first things his eyes laid upon, the first piece of furniture, was the altar of sacrifice. Now, friends, that altar represents Jesus' cross. Because it was there that the lamb's blood was shed and it was consumed by the fire. And friends, that altar represents the cross and how Jesus would shed his blood and be consumed by the fires of our sin for us. And that was the first thing the sinner saw. Friends, I'm so grateful that when we begin the path of faith, we don't start so much with the law and the holiness of God. We start at the foot of Calvary's cross. Can you say amen? God meets us right there at the altar, and that's where the blood is shed and applied to our lives. But then after the altar, after the cross, there's still more of the path to walk on, isn't there? Do you see it? You see, most Christian churches have stopped right there at the altar. They preach about the cross, the grace and the love of God, which is a good thing, but they don't realize that there's more of the path. There's more to it than just that, friends. God wants to bring us even further. And so after the altar of sacrifice was a laver, a brazen basin that was called the laver, filled with water. It's there that the priest would wash himself before going into the holy place. And that laver represents the second part. After we experience the cross, it represents baptism. It represents what? You see, when we accepted Jesus' sacrifice on the cross in our hearts, the next logical step is the outward expression of baptism that symbolizes the inward experience of dying to self and living to Christ. And so we find the altar of sacrifice, the cross of Jesus, then the laver representing baptism. And it's in the first part of the sanctuary, in the outer court, where we experience the first phase of salvation, which is what we call justification. What do we call it? And justification has nothing to do with our behavior or our works. It has everything to do with the spilt blood of Jesus and the rite of baptism. This is where we're forgiven. It's the work of a very instant when we believe in the blood and the waters of baptism. Can you say amen? So it's in the outer court that we are justified, never sinned before. We're completely cleansed and forgiven. But then there was a second part of the sanctuary itself. And that was the holy place. It was called the what place? And in the holy place, there were three articles of furniture. How many? On the side of the north was the table of showbread, representing Jesus, the bread of life, but also how that man should not live by bread alone, but by every word that proceeds out of the mouth of God. That table of showbread represents Bible study. And opposite to that was the golden candlestick filled with oil that caused the fire to burn brightly. And that candlestick also represents Jesus, the light of the world, but also how God is calling us to be the light of the world as a witness for him. The candlestick represents witnessing and evangelism, letting our light shine before men. And friends, the only way we can let the light shine is if we're on fire. And the only way we can be on fire for Christ is if we're filled with the oil of the Holy Spirit that caused the fire to burn brightly for him. And friends, not only will people see the glory of God on our countenance and in our life, but they'll also feel the warmth of Christian love coming from us. Can you say amen? You see, the candlestick is just opposite to the table of showbread. You know why? Because you can't have one without the other. You can't just eat the word of God and not share the word of God. Can you say amen? And if you're trying to witness without eating the word of God, what are you witnessing of? You're just entertaining people, making people feel good about themselves. You see, the table of showbread is the substance that makes our witnessing, our light, effective in the world. Can you say amen? And so we must study the word of God and share the word of God at the same time. Because if all we do is eat the word of God, we become spiritual obese. We're just keeping it to ourselves. And friends, we can't share the word of God unless we eat it. When we eat the word of God, it's then we'll have some spiritual calories to burn brightly for him. Can you say amen? And so Bible study and witnessing go hand in hand. And then you have the third article furniture in the holy place. It was the altar of incense just before the veil. And that altar of incense represents prayer, ascending to heaven, mingled with the sweet incense of the righteousness of Christ, because our prayers by themselves stink, friends. And that's why Jesus said when we pray, we need to pray in his name. Can you say amen? And that's more than just saying his name. That means praying in his character, through his merits. You see, it is the life of Christ, the incense of Christ's righteousness, that makes our prayers a sweet smell in the nostrils of God. And so we find in the second part of the sanctuary, in the holy place, we find prayer, Bible study, and witnessing. And friends, these three things are things that we need to do every single day. And by the way, the priest would go into the holy place every day. It was a daily service. And as we do this every single day, it's only then that we experience the second phase of the salvation experience. After justification, now in the holy place, we experience sanctification. What word was that? And the word sanctification means to set apart for a holy use. As we pray, study the Bible, and witness, we're becoming sanctified. God is making us and recreating us into his holiness. This is not the work of an instant. This is a work of a lifetime. As we do this day by day, the Lord changes us and transforms us into his own beautiful character. Can you say amen? And so don't just stop at the altar, friends. Go into the holy place. Study the Bible. Pray and witness. Do this every single day, and the Lord Jesus will sanctify us. And then we find the third part of the sanctuary, which is the most holy place. And in the most holy place, there was only one article of furniture. It was called the Ark of the Covenant. It was a chest-like piece of furniture overlaid with gold on the inside and on the outside. On the inside, it contained the Ten Commandments, the holy law of God. Just above the Ten Commandments was a solid slab of gold. It was called the mercy seat, because on the mercy seat sat the Shekinah glory, which was the visible manifestation of the glory of God between the two angels. And friends, it was in that place that God's throne was. It was in the most holy place where the justice of God's law was revealed. But also the mercy seat, the mercy of God was given. That's the place where justice and mercy kiss each other. And so when we say, Lord, show me your way, he shows us to do justly and to love mercy. And where does he teach this? In the most holy place. In other words, friends, it's in the most holy place where we have the clearest view of the light of the knowledge of the glory of God. And as we go into the most holy place by faith, it's then we experience the third phase of salvation, and that is what we call glorification. What is it called? It's the time that we are glorified. We are made at one with God. It's the time where Jesus blots out our sins completely. I and you and me, Jesus says, we're glorified in Jesus Christ. It's the place where God writes his holy law in our hearts and minds, where the new covenant promise is realized and experienced. It's the place where we sit with Jesus on his throne as an overcomer, just as Christ overcame and sat down with his Father on his throne. That's glorification. Now, friends, let me break it down. The first part of the sanctuary, the outer court, that's the place where we have, listen, where we have been saved, past tense, from the penalty of sin. We have what? Been saved from the penalty of sin. How? By the blood of the Lamb and by the waters of baptism. We've been saved from the penalty of sin, which is death. But in the holy place, that's where we are being saved, present tense, from the power of sin. As we study the Bible, pray and witness, God is saving us, in the process of saving us, from the power of sin in our lives as we gain victory through Bible study, prayer, and witnessing. Are you with me? Yes or no? And then in the third part of the sanctuary, the most holy place, that's the place where we will be saved, future tense, from the very presence of sin as Jesus blots it out from the sanctuary and comes back to take us to our heavenly mansion. Can you say amen? And so we see the way of God is found in this sanctuary. There's a path, brothers and sisters. And by the way, the sanctuary not only teaches us about the true way of salvation, but it teaches us about many other doctrines. But I want you to notice, where does the light shine the brightest in the path of the sanctuary. In the which place? In the most holy place. And friends, did you notice? It's interesting that the farther away you get from the most holy place is the farther away you get from the light. And the farther away you get from the light, the darker it becomes. But question, where does God want us to be in relation to the sanctuary? Does he want us to be far away from him? Where does God want us to be? In which place? In the most holy place, in his very presence. Can you say amen? And friends, when you read the Bible and study it, you notice that when God first created man, man began in the most holy place in relation to the sanctuary. You see, the Garden of Eden was the most holy place because there was no sin there. And God was able to find face-to-face communion and fellowship with his children without any layer of darkness separating. In other words, Adam and Eve were able to dwell in the presence of the Shekinah glory. This is where God wanted us to remain, friends, in his presence. And notice the experience of Adam and Eve in the presence of God. In Genesis 2:25, it says, and they were both what? Naked, the man and his wife, and were not, friends, they were naked in the presence of God, but there was no shame in that nakedness. And the question is why? Because there was no sin. You see, brothers and sisters, sin is what brings guilt and shame. But they were naked without any shame. And one, another reason is because while they were naked in a very real way, at the very same time, they were also clothed in a very real way. Do you know what they were clothed with? They were clothed with the light of the glory of God. How do we know? Because the Bible tells us so. Notice what it says in the book of Psalms 8 verse 5. Please write it down. It says, for thou hast made him a little lower than the angels and hast crowned him with what? Friends, when God made us, the Bible says he crowned us with glory and honor. But whose glory? The glory of God and the honor of God. Man at his creation was covered and crowned with the glory of God. It's a glory of light. In fact, notice in Psalms 104 verse 1 and 2, it says, O Lord my God, thou art very great. Thou art clothed with what? Honor and majesty, who covers thyself with light as with a... So the Bible says that God is covered and clothed with a garment of light. And when God made man, he made him in his own image, which shows very clearly that from the beginning, man was naked of artificial garments, but he was clothed with the garment of light, which represents the glory of God. In other words, they began where the light was shining the brightest in the very presence of God. The Garden of Eden was a most holy garden. This was God's original desire for the human race, in the presence of God. Naked, but no shame in that nakedness. And if that makes sense, would you please say amen? But friends, we know that this perfect relationship didn't last very long. Bible tells us in the third chapter of Genesis that the tempter came and told lies about the character of God, the glory of God. And as a result of listening to the lies of Lucifer, the seducements of the serpent, the distractions of the devil, we find that Adam and Eve broke God's law and joined Lucifer in rebellion against God. And friends, what happened to the glorious light that enshrouded them when they sinned? Notice what happened. They were cut off and cast out into the darkness. The Bible says in Isaiah 59 and verse 2, but your iniquities have done what? Separated you from your God. And your sins have hidden his face from you so that he will not hear. Because of sin, man could no longer find face-to-face fellowship with his maker. Sin had made man unfit to dwell in the presence of the Shekinah glory. Even as God comes to investigate, Adam and Eve begin to feel very uncomfortable. They begin to hide from the presence of God. You see, the light of the glory of God was overwhelming to them. Why? Because sin has caused the light to go out in darkness. And the Bible tells us that Adam and Eve knew that they were naked. Well, I thought that they were naked before. What does it mean that it says that they knew that they were naked and now they have shame? Why? Because that light that enshrouded them departed. They were cut off from the source of light. And now Adam and Eve and the human race are cast out into the darkness, and now there is shame in that nakedness. The glory of God departs. And ever since then, mankind has been living in the night of separation from God. We have been living in a time of gross darkness. Now, friends, think about it. If the light represents the knowledge of who God is, then darkness, which is the opposite, would represent what? The ignorance, or not knowing really who God is. But I'm thankful that God did not leave us in the darkness. The Lord came and provided coats of skin to cover the nakedness of our first parents. But even though they were forgiven of their sin, Bible says that God evicted them from the Garden of Eden. And friends, this was not an act of judgment. It was an act of mercy to expel man from the Garden of Eden. Do you know why? Because if man would have partaken of that tree of life, they would have been immortal sinners. And so God was trying to protect them from being in the sinful condition throughout the ceaseless ages. And not only that, but if they were to remain in the presence of God, eventually they would have been consumed by the glory of God. And so this was not an act of judgment. It was an act of mercy, because the Bible says it is of the Lord's mercy that we are not consumed. Can you say amen? You know, some people say, if God is real, let me just see him right now. Let him reveal himself to me. If God is real, I will see it. I'll believe it when I see it. And you know, thank the Lord that God does not answer that prayer. Because if God would answer that prayer and just revealed himself to us physically, what would happen? We would be consumed by the sin of our lives. The presence of God would be a consuming fire towards the sin, and we would be destroyed with that sin. And so now they're evicted eastward from the Garden of Eden. You can read that in Genesis 3, verse 24. And so now where is man in relation to the sanctuary? Where is man now? We began where? Oh, friends, help me out this morning. We began in the most holy place. But now we can no longer dwell in the presence of the light. So where is man in the sanctuary? We are all the way out here in the dark. Out there, far away from the light. And by the way, friends, it's interesting. This was the eastern gate. Mankind is cast out into the darkness. But God wants us to live in the light. But God has a problem. His problem is this. How would God bring man back into the most holy place without man being consumed by the power of his presence? You see, God's problem is this. How would he save the sinner without saving the sin? And how is he going to destroy the sin without destroying the sinner? The only way to do this is to separate the sin from the sinner. But how would God do this? How would he bring us back into the most, what is the solution to the problem of sin? Jesus is the answer for the world today. Above him, there is no other. Jesus is the way. What way? The way back to the most holy place. He is the way back into the Shekinah glory. The way back to the throne of God. As I now notice, Jesus would come to separate sin from the sinner. And notice in Malachi chapter 4 and verse 2, a messianic prophecy concerning the first coming of Jesus. The Bible says, but unto you that fear my name shall the Son of Righteousness, what? Arise with healing in his wings. The Bible likens the first coming of Jesus to the sunrise. And as the sun rises from the east, gradually dispelling the darkness of the night. So too, when Jesus would come into the world, he would not come in all of his glory, but rather he would hide his glory in human flesh. The light of the universe would step down into the darkness of our lives. And friends, the reason for this, because friends, when you think about it, what happens if you're in darkness? You fall asleep in the darkness. And then someone comes in and turns on the light. How do you feel? How do you respond? You start to yell, isn't that right? Turn off the light! And friends, what's worse than that is sleeping when the light is on. Isn't that right? Some of us are sleeping right now while the light is on. God have mercy upon us. If someone is sleeping next to you, shake them. Amen? Say, my brother, my sister, you don't want to miss this. You see, when your eyes are accustomed to the darkness and someone turns on the light in all of its fullness, it's blinding. Isn't that right? It's overwhelming. You want to turn and hide from it. And so instead of God coming in all of his glory, he would come and hide the glory of his character in human flesh. And he would come as the sunrise, gradually getting brighter and brighter and clearer to reveal the light of the knowledge of the glory of God in healing doses so that our eyes might be able to adjust to seeing the light. And notice how his coming is described in the book of John chapter 1. Please turn there with me. In John chapter 1 and verse 1, it describes the first coming of Jesus to the light coming into the world. Notice what the Bible says, John chapter 1 and verse 1. The Bible says, in the beginning was the Word. The Word was with God and the Word was God. The same was in the beginning with God. And all things were made by him, and without him was not anything made that was made. In him was life, and the life was the what? Light of men. You see, the life of God was the light of God was revealed in the life of Christ. And then it says in verse 5, and the light shines in the darkness, and the darkness comprehended it not. Verse 9, that was the true light, which lighteth every man that comes into the world. You see, friends, because of sin, we're cast out into the darkness. And so Jesus would come with the light of the glory of God. He would come to shine it in the darkness of our world. But here's the next question, friends. As we think about the sanctuary, where did Jesus come from in relation to the sanctuary? Where did he come from? Well, friends, the Bible tells us that he came from the throne of God. He came from the bosom of the Father. And guess where that is? Notice in John 16 and verse 28, the Bible tells us where Jesus came from. John chapter 16 and verse 28, please write it down. Jesus says, I came forth from the who? Father. And I am come into the world. Again, I leave the world and go to the Father. So notice, friends, Jesus is telling us where he came from. I've come from the Father into the world. And then after he's finished with his work in the world, he would then go back to the Father. And friends, where is that in relation to the sanctuary? Where is the Father's throne? It's in the most holy place. And so do you see, friends, Jesus came from where the light was shining in all of its fullness. He is the Shekinah glory, friends. And so we see the path of the just that leads to the throne of God. We go forward, but Jesus went backward down the path. He came from the most holy place, and he would come all the way down to the outer court, which is a symbol of the world. And there we see Jesus at the laver of baptism in AD 27, as Jesus is baptized by John in the River Jordan to begin his public ministry. He came from the Father, and now he begins his ministry at the laver. And he begins to preach, and he preaches about the kingdom of God, the kingdom of light, but people still did not understand the mission of the Messiah. They're looking for a Messiah that would give them earthly light, earthly glory. They didn't realize that Jesus came to give spiritual light and spiritual glory. And so Jesus had to go beyond the laver, friends. Going to labor was good, but it wasn't good enough for us to really see through the darkness of the night. So we see Jesus coming a little bit closer to us. And in John, the 8th chapter, we see Jesus teaching in the temple. And by the way, he is teaching in the outer court of the earthly temple. When suddenly, you remember the story, a woman was brought to him. A woman that was caught in a dirty sin in the act of committing adultery. And so after Jesus dealt with her accusers, he then said to the woman, neither do I condemn you. Go and sin no more. Friends, you know what Jesus was doing in that story? He was trying to reveal to the human race what it's like in the most holy place. He was trying to tell the world, don't you see? This is what it's like in my Father's presence. The mercy seat. It's the throne not of judgment, it's the throne of grace. Friends, it's interesting. He said in John 8 verse 12, he said, I am the light of the world. He that follows me shall not walk in darkness, but shall have the light of life. He was saying, don't you see, this is what it's like in the most holy place. Don't you want to follow me? Come with me back into that most holy place experience so that you could have the light of life. the Shekinah glory in the flesh, trying to show us what God is really like. But still, people did not understand the mission of the Messiah. The darkness was so dense. People were blinded. The light was shining, but they could not see it. Why? Well, friends, question, what was it that brought about the night of separation? What exactly was it that brought the darkness in the first place? What was it, friends? Tell me. It was sin. Sin is what brought the darkness, the misapprehension of God, the confusion of God's character, and the ignorance of His love. It was the darkness of sin. And so in order for us to truly see the light, the Lord Jesus has to remove the darkness of sin. And friends, in order to remove the darkness of sin, He had to go past the laver of baptism. In order to get rid of the darkness of sin, He had to go all the way to the altar, where the Lamb is slain. Because it's only through His death that sin can be removed from our lives. And so we see Jesus, friends, far away from the Shekinah glory, at the laver of baptism. Then He goes all the way to the altar. Remember, friends, where do we meet God? At the altar. The first thing the sinner sees when he enters into the gates is the altar. It represents the cross where the Lamb of God would take away the sin of the world. And friends, remember, the farther away you get from the most holy place, what happens? The darker it becomes. And so Christ went out into the darkness of our sins. We see the suffering Lamb in the Garden of Gethsemane. And friends, it was a cold, dark night. And for the first time in eternity, the weight of the world's sin is being laid upon the sin bearer, Jesus Christ. Not only the sin, but the guilt and the shame and the condemnation that comes with sin is all being laid upon Jesus all at the same time. Now, friends, one sin is heavy for us to carry, but can you imagine the sin of the entire human race? Past, present, and future sins all laid upon Christ. Can you imagine how heavy it was? The guilt He felt, the condemnation. It was so dark, friends. And it was so heavy that the capillaries in His pores began to burst open, just like a grape being crushed under someone's foot. The blood began to flow. It was as if the very life of God was being squeezed out of Christ, because the wages of sin is death. The Bible says the life is in the blood. And friends, Jesus has eternal life. Friends, as the blood flows from His pores, it's as if eternal life is leaving Jesus because of sin. The sin that I've chosen. The sin that you have committed. Oh, friends, He took our place. It was a cold, dark night, and He was on the ground wrestling by Himself with the powers of darkness. One writer describes it in these words: Jesus felt that by sin He was being separated from the Father, and the gulf was so broad, so black, and so deep that His spirit shuddered before it. Again, the Son of Man was seized with superhuman agony, and fainting and exhausted, He staggered back to the place of His former struggle. Again, He was prostrated to the earth. His suffering was even greater than before. The cypress and the palm trees were silent witnesses of His anguish, and from their leafy branches dropped heavy dew upon His stricken form, as if nature wept over its author, who was wrestling alone with the powers of darkness. Nature, it seems, was weeping for Christ while the disciples were sleeping on Christ. Friends, we look at the sleeping disciples in the midst of this crisis. It represents a sleeping church that is fast asleep in complacency, in lukewarmness, in a time of a terrible crisis when they should be watching and praying. The disciples are sleeping. Oh, friends, can you imagine how this broke the heart of God? At the very moment when Jesus needed us the most, in the very moment when He longed to know that we were praying for Him, when He longed to hear a word of encouragement, when He longed to know that we appreciated something about His sacrifice, we were sleeping on Him. Oh, friends, I'm so thankful that when we need Him the most, He never sleeps on us. Can you say amen? He was all alone by Himself, friends, forsaken of God and forsaken of men, drinking the cup of the wrath of God for us. And friends, He was in the darkness at the altar. And after he submitted himself to the will of the Father, it's then that Judas came and betrayed Jesus with a kiss. And friends, do you remember what Jesus said to Judas? Notice in the book of Luke, chapter 22, verse 53, it says, "This is your hour and the power of..." Friends, where was Jesus? Far away from the Shekinah glory. All the way at the altar. And friends, he hung upon the cross for 3 hours. And friends, for the exact time that Jesus was on the cross, guess what happened? Matthew 27 verse 45 says, "Now from the sixth hour, there was darkness over all the land unto the ninth hour." Friends, what we're seeing here is amazing. We see Jesus taking our place. He is dying in our darkness. Why? So that we could live in his light. So that we can go back to the most holy place. So that we can be back in the Shekinah glory. Oh, friends, the cross was the dark period of this world's history. It was one of the darkest. Because, friends, when you look upon the cross, you see humanity at their worst, crucifying their Creator. How low can we go? Humanity at their worst, crucifying the one that loved them more than anything else. But friends, at the cross, not only do we see humanity at their worst, we also see divinity at its best. A God of love who would embrace a world that would reject him and spit in his face. Oh friends, it was dark, but the darker the night, the brighter the light shines. Because friends, what does the light represent? The knowledge of the glory of Friends, even though it was dark, it was so bright. You know why? Because at the cross, we see in clear, bright rays who God is, the heart of God for the human race. We see God demonstrating for the human race, this is how much I love you. This is how valuable you are to me. This is the great length I would go to save you. Oh, friends, do you see? Jesus never once lived for himself. He only lived for others. He gave and gave and gave until there was nothing left to give. The Bible says that he emptied himself. He even gave his garment. He hung on the cross naked, friends, so that we could be covered with the garments of his righteousness. Oh, friends, who are you and who am I that we would live our lives for ourselves? How can we be so selfish when our Creator, the one that deserves all things, never once lived for himself? He only lived to give, friends. And friends, at the cross, we see the light of God shining upon us. Friends, never, ever, ever again doubt the love of God. You are the most valuable thing in the universe. And friends, I'm so grateful that Jesus did not stay dead. Can you say amen? We don't serve a dead God, but a living Christ. He resurrected from the tomb. And remember, where would he go after that? Remember Jesus said, "I come from the Father to the world. And then I leave the world and go back where?" So from the cross, where would he go? He would go back into the holy and then into the most holy place. Bible says in Hebrews 12 verse 2, he endured the cross, despising the shame, and is set down at the right hand of the what? The throne of God. In other words, he would now, from the altar, he would go back into, stopping at the laver, which also represents resurrection, because baptism is also a symbol of resurrection. And then from his resurrection to the labor, he would now go into the holy place to inaugurate his heavenly ministry. And friends, this is where God's throne was at first. And then the Bible tells us in Hebrews chapter 6, verse 19 and 20, which hope we have as an anchor of the soul, both sure and steadfast, in which enters into that within the veil, whither the forerunner is for us entered, even Jesus, made an high priest forever. And so Jesus would then go into the most holy place, beginning his special interceding and cleansing work. We understand that he did this in the year 1844, according to Bible prophecy.

Est-ce qu'il sait, Ben? Because of our understanding of the sanctuary, we know exactly where Jesus is and what Jesus is doing. He's calling us to come into the secret place of the Most High so that we might abide under the shadow of the Almighty God. And that's the knowledge that we have, because it's in the most holy place that the light is shining in its clearness. And even though Jesus is in heaven for us, there is still another dark period that was to come after the cross. It's known in history as the Dark Ages. The what ages? And do you know why the Dark Ages was so dark? It's because the medieval church made it illegal to read or own the Bible. And friends, the Bible says in Psalms 119, thy word is a lamp unto my feet and a light unto my what path? The path of the just. That's like a shining light. And so if you get rid of the light of God's word, what do you have as a result? You have the dark ages. And not only that, but the reason why the dark ages was so dark is because the medieval church did away with the light that was shining in the sanctuary. Every article of furniture and every truth therein was replaced with a counterfeit. You see, friends, during the dark ages, the medieval church got rid of the altar of sacrifice and they replaced it with penance and human works. Shedding your own blood and teaching you can save yourself by shedding your own blood and giving offerings to the church. They got rid of that altar of sacrifice, and thus the light began to become dim. Not only that, but they got rid of the laver, which represents baptism, as the church began to sprinkle infants. The truth of baptism was abolished and replaced with a counterfeit. Not only that, but during the dark ages, they got rid of the table of showbread representing the word of God, and they replaced God's word, the bread of life, with human teachings, opinions, and traditions. That part of the past was removed, and the light began to be dimmer. And they got rid of the candlestick of evangelism, and they replaced it with inquisitions and crusades, forcing people, evangelizing by force and by the stake. And so they removed the candlestick of evangelism, and a counterfeit was set up in its place. Not only that, but they got rid of the altar of incense representing prayer, as prayer to God was replaced by confessing your sins to a man, a priest, and confessionals. That part of the path was removed, and the light was got even more dim. And they even got rid of the Ark of the Covenant, the law of God replaced with the traditions of the church, Sabbath replaced with Sunday worship, and the glory Shekinah of God replaced with the glory of man, of priests and popes. You see, the reason why the dark ages was so dark is because the sanctuary truth message was almost nearly extinguished. But praise God that the light will always prevail and overcome the darkness. Can you say amen? And so I want you to notice what God did. We're almost finished, friends. In Isaiah 58 verse 12, God prophesied that he would have some reformers of the path. The Bible says, thou shalt raise up the foundations of many generations, and thou shalt be called the repairer of the breach and the restorer of paths to dwell in. What path? The path of the just. That is like a shining light that shines more and more into the perfect day. God is saying that he's going to have some people, some men and women of faith, that would restore the path, restore the breach, repair it. These are restorers or reformers. These are the true pathfinders that will restore the path that was almost destroyed in the dark ages. So what did God do? God rose up some pathfinders after his own heart, some reformers who would restore. God rose up Martin Luther and the Lutheran church to restore the altar of sacrifice, as Luther began to teach and preach that we're saved not by our own works, but we're saved by faith in the grace of Jesus Christ. His emphasis was salvation by grace, by faith in God's grace. And so God used Martin Luther and the Lutheran church to restore the altar of sacrifice back into its proper place. That part of the path was restored, and the light now began to be a little bit brighter. And then God rose others, like Roger Williams and John Smith and the Anabaptist movement, to restore the labor of baptism, as they began to teach and preach that baptism is not by sprinkling infants, but by immersing adults. That part of the path was restored. God used the Baptist movement to do it. And so the light began to shine a little bit more, and we're brought even closer back to the Shekinah glory. And then God rose up the Waldensians and John Wycliffe and amongst others to restore the table of showbread representing Bible study, as they began to teach that the Bible and the Bible alone is the sole rule of authority. That part of the path was restored. The light began to shine even more, and now we're brought even closer to God. And then God rose up others,
like John Calvin.

0: and the Presbyterian movement, who restored the altar of prayer as their special emphasis, their special message. John Calvin began to teach that we need to pray in order to have a personal relationship with God, in order to grow up in his likeness. Prayer is an essential element. And so God used the Presbyterian movement to restore that piece of furniture, and that part of the path was restored. And the light began to shine even more. And then God rose up John and Charles Wesley and the Methodist movement to restore the candlestick of evangelism. As they began to teach and preach that we ought to live holy lives, theirs was a holiness message. And that's the way that we let our light shine as witnesses in the world. People ought to be able to see a difference in the way that we live our lives. And so God used the Methodist movement to restore that part of the path. The light began to shine even clearer, and we're brought even closer to the Shekinah glory. Oh, friends, don't you see that God was using every single movement to restore the path of the just, the true path of faith? He was using every movement. And friends, if I lived in during those times, if I lived in Martin Luther's time, I would be a Lutheran. If I lived during the time of the Anabaptists, I would be a Baptist. If I lived during the time of John and Charles Wesley, I would be a Methodist. You see, God was using every single movement in the past, but now we have one last piece of furniture that was yet to be restored. It's the Ark of the Covenant. It's the place where the light is the clearest and shining the brightest. And tell me, friends, did God raise up a movement to lead the world all the way back into his presence? A special movement that would restore not just part of the path, but the whole thing. Did God raise up a movement? Absolutely yes. And friends, what movement is that? We're going to find out tomorrow night. Can you say amen? But it's a movement that God is calling all of us to be a part of. It's a movement that restores all truth in the last days. You see, friends, when we understand the Most Holy Place message, when we know where Jesus is and what he's doing, we now have the clearest view and the brightest picture of who God is. And when we know it for ourselves, then we can call the world. Don't stop at the laver and the altar. Don't stop at the candlestick and the table of showbread. Don't stop at the altar of incense. Why don't we go all the way back and let the Spirit of God lead us into all the truth? Friends, what movement is this? They're described in Revelation chapter 14 and verse 12. Notice with me as we begin to bring out a few last points. The Bible says concerning God's end time people, it says, here is the patience of the saints. That word patience means endurance. In other words, these are the ones that endure to the end of the path. Are you with me? It says, here's the patience of the saints. Here are they that keep the what? Commandments of God and the faith of Jesus. I want you to notice, interesting, that the word here is mentioned twice in this verse. It says, here is the patience of the saints. Here are they, and the word here denotes a location. Isn't that right? Here denotes a location. Well, where exactly is the location of these saints? Where is here? Listen, friends, here is wherever the commandments of God and the faith of Jesus are. And friends, in the sanctuary, where's the commandments of God? In the most holy place. And where's the faith of Jesus? It's throughout the whole thing, but especially in the most holy place. Let me explain how. What was just above the Ten Commandments in the most holy place? The mercy seat. It was made of what? Pure gold. And friends, do you know what gold represents in the Bible? Faith. But notice, it's pure gold because it's a pure faith. And friends, who's the only one that has a pure faith? Jesus. The Bible tells us that God's end time people, they have the faith, not just in Jesus. They have the faith of Jesus. You know why? Because they sit with Jesus on the throne as an overcomer. They have a most holy place experience. Here is the patience of the saints. Friends, I want to be there. How about you? God's end time people, his remnant church, truly is going to be a lighthouse of truth in a world full of darkness. You know why? Because we're living in another dark age, where Satan is spreading lies about the character of God, that people have misperceptions about who God is. But the darker the night, the brighter the light is going to shine. And so we go now to the book of Revelation chapter 18, as we find the final message in the last days, a message so powerful and so bright that it will bring in the perfect day, the coming of Jesus. Please turn there with me, Revelation 18, verses 1 through 4. The Bible tells us, and we're going to study this in detail tomorrow night. It says, "And after these things, I saw another angel, another messenger, come down from heaven, having great power, and the earth was what? Lightened with his..." Friends, this angel is simply God's end time messengers in the last days. And the Bible says that they will not only be heard audibly, but the world is going to be enlightened with their glory. In other words, people will see the glory of God in the lives of his end time people, those who have a most holy place experience. And then once they're seen, then notice verse 2, "And he cried mightily with a strong voice, saying, Babylon the great is fallen, and has become the habitations of devils, and the hold of every foul spirit, and the cage of every unclean and hateful bird." Now notice verse 4, "And I heard another voice from heaven saying, Come out of her, my people, that you be not partakers of her sins, and that you receive not of her plagues." Here we find a messenger with a message so bright that it brings the perfect day, the second coming of Christ. Friends, do you want to know who this messenger is? Who is this angel that lightens the world with the glory of God? Tomorrow night we're going to find out. But notice just a few more verses in Daniel chapter 12 and verse 3. It says, "And they that be wise shall shine as the brightness of the firmament. And they that turn many to righteousness as the what? Stars forever and ever." Friends, in the Bible, stars represent angels. And angels are messengers. Bible is calling us to be shining stars, shining messengers, to lead people back to righteousness. And where is righteousness? "My tongue shall speak of thy word, for all thy commandments are..." So to turn people to righteousness is to turn people back to the Ten Commandments, is to turn people back into the most holy place where Jesus sits upon his throne. Oh, friends, I want to be a star. How about you? But not like those basketball stars. And those music stars. And those movie stars. Those stars are just falling stars. I want to be like the bright and morning star, Jesus Christ. Can you say amen? And friends, as we continue to shine, the light of the message of God in the last days will bring in the perfect day. And then we will see our God face to face. And friends, then notice what happens to the sanctuary. In Revelation 21, verse 22 and 23, my last verse, it says, "And I saw no temple therein. For the Lord God Almighty and the Lamb are the what? Temple of it. And the city had no need of the sun, neither of the moon to shine in it. For the glory of God did light in it, and the Lamb is the light thereof." You see, friends, in heaven, there's no need of a temple, no need of artificial light, because now we're back into the very presence of God in the Shekinah glory, the place that we once began. Now Jesus brings us back. Now we see our God face to face. Only faintly now we see him, with a darkening veil between. Oh, but a blessed day is coming when his glory shall be seen. Face to face with Christ my Savior. Face to face to see and know when with rapture I behold him. Jesus Christ, who loves me so.
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2: What is God whispering to you today? Quiet your heart. Hear him saying to you, "Come to me, draw closer to me, let me comfort you with my mercies, encompass you with my grace, assure you with my presence, and embrace you with my love." Each day he invites you to come close, to draw near, and to listen. Be still and know that he is God.
3: Scripture has different functions, and these functions are reflected in metaphors used by the Bible to describe itself. For instance, there's the word light. The words of the Bible give us understanding of the truth. Read about that in Psalms 119, verse 130. And light also illuminates the path of life by teaching us how to live. Psalms 119, verse 105. I'm Paul Tharp.
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0: friends, and welcome to your program 3ABN. Today in the kitchen is playtime, it's learning time, and it's time to thank the Lord for His provision. I am Idalia Dinsey, and I am well accompanied by our family in Christ, the McClover family. Would you please present yourself? And I know they're already saying, come on, come on, let's get to cooking. Who are you? Where you come from? What do you do? Tell us.
1: Well, hello, everyone. My name is Vonnell McClover, and we're coming from Somerville, Georgia. We have a restaurant called the Vineyard Vegetarian Cafe. I'm a mother of six, and I'm here to show you that cooking can be fun, exciting, and doable.
0: Amen. Amen. And Chef Gabriel.
2: My name is Gabriel, and I would call myself the sous chef because my wife, I cut things up. My wife kind of put things together, but I do enjoy being in the kitchen as well. And me and my wife, we enjoy going around the country and helping churches, communities, organizations, even corporate entities with the knowledge of plant-based cooking. So we're really excited to be here again at 3ABN to share some of our recipes that we serve here at a restaurant.
0: Excellent. And it is delicious food. And praise the Lord that they're here once again from the Live Vine. Is that correct?
1: The Vineyard.
0: The Vineyard.
2: Yes.
0: Cafe in Georgia. So yes. If you're in Georgia or just traveling through, you have a place where you can eat nutritious and very healthy, meals. Well, today we have a variety of, recipes for you all. So right away, I just want to suggest to you grab something to write down the tips and suggestions because the recipes are available for you to request them directly from us, or you can contact the McClovers directly, as we will be providing their contact information. But for now, I know you're ready to cook, so let's do it. All right, ladies and gentlemen. Okay, Chef Bonnell.
1: All right, so today we're going to start off with a vegetable lasagna. At the first step, we have a tofu ricotta, which includes a 1 package extra firm tofu drained and crumbled, 1 tablespoon of lemon juice, 1 teaspoon of garlic powder, 1 teaspoon of onion powder, 2 tablespoons of olive oil, 2 tablespoons of nutritional yeast, 2 teaspoons of Italian seasoning, and 1 teaspoon of Himalayan salt. And then the second part of that recipe, we have 1 package of lasagna noodles that are uncooked, 1 small zucchini diced small, 1 small yellow squash also diced small, 1 bell pepper diced, 1 medium onion diced, 6 cloves of garlic minced, 1 pound of mushroom diced, which you can have optional, 1/2 pound of spinach, 2 jars of pasta sauce, or about 6 cups, 1.5 teaspoons of Himalayan or Celtic salt, 2 teaspoons of Italian seasoning, and 1 package of vegan mozzarella, optional.
0: Okay, I would say mange, mange. All right, so praise the Lord, we can enjoy a vegan lasagna, homemade. And what attracted me was the raw or the uncooked noodles.
1: Yes.
0: Do you remember when you overcooked the noodles and you had all this leftover pasta?
1: Yeah. And all the broken pieces.
0: Yes, exactly. All right, guys, just walk us through.
1: So we're going to start off with dicing an onion. And we're going to saute these with the rest of our veggies into our pan.
0: Okay. Now, if I have the red onion, I can use red onion?
1: You can use any type of onion that you prefer.
0: Okay.
1: Yes. Right here, I have a yellow onion.
0: I know the onion is good to clean our eyes.
1: Yes.
0: It makes us cry.
2: Take it in.
0: But it gives good flavor to the food.
1: It does.
0: It's simple ingredients, cooked right and combined correctly. You'll have some very
1: delicious-tasting
0: vegan foods. When did you discover your love for the kitchen, for cooking?
1: Probably when I was young, and I used to, my mom used to, we had a play kitchen.
0: Oh, okay.
1: And I used to do chemistry experiments.
0: Oh, chemistry experiments.
1: Not quite.
0: That's good. You've graduated to a non-playing.
1: Yes. And I learned how not to blow up stuff.
0: Oh, and then Gabriel, you, and from what age did you discover your passion
2: I liked to bake when I was younger. I baked a lot of cakes and things, and it wasn't until I went plant-based kind of cold turkey. Out of the middle of nowhere, I watched a documentary. I went cold turkey, and I started very simple with just rice and beans, and then it kind of graduated to sautéed onions and rice and beans, and then greens, and you know, so you just gradually grow. And then my wife has come and surpassed me in the kitchen, so she has very, very talented in the kitchen.
0: Excellent. So yes, praise the Lord. That's a gift. Now, those that are interested in changing your diet, do you suggest they do cold turkey?
2: Well, everybody's different. Everybody's different. We met people who can just go cold turkey, but I think it's best to meet people where they're at. Like on our program, we literally meet people where they're at. If people who are literally been eating the standard American diet for the last X amount of years, and we give them a lot of transitional type products, then as we go through the 10-day challenge, we give them more of the just trying to change the palate a little bit.
0: Excellent. So, you know, it's wonderful that there is a transition and that there's help and there's encouragement, because sometimes we want to throw the towel. It's like we don't have time. We have to focus on this and that. And as we watch these programs, and they're designed to help you and encourage you and support you. And also, we're going to have the contact information for you to contact them directly and present your requests.
1: Yes.
0: All right. What do we do now?
1: Now we're going to add all our vegetables to the pot.
0: Okay.
1: We have our olive oil.
0: Excellent.
1: We have our onions and peppers.
0: Okay.
1: And just chop.
3: Ooh. Shimmering away. So this is the base for...
1: This is our base. This is our vegetable base. We have our yellow squash. We have our zucchini.
2: Yeah, it's loaded with veggies.
3: Oh, yeah, see that.
1: We have our garlic. And our mushrooms.
0: I love mushrooms. I love zucchini. Everything you put in that pot, I love.
2: And these are baby portobello mushrooms.
1: Yeah.
0: Okay.
2: It has like a meteor type texture to it.
0: Okay. So we simmer that for about how long, do you think?
1: Probably about 3 minutes. And you're not going to cook it down. This one,
0: oh, you're
1: just,
0: not?
1: No, you're just going to saute it just a little bit just to loosen it up so it's not as firm. But it's going to bake more when you bake it.
0: Okay. It's going to cook all the way then. Yeah. Okay, excellent. So we have the protein, we have the vegetable, we have color. I am looking at the color there.
1: Okay, so while he's doing that, I'm going to put together our tofu.
0: Are we done with the board?
1: We are done with the
0: board. Okay. I will put it away.
1: All right.
2: So tofu ricotta?
1: Our tofu ricotta.
0: So the tofu ricotta is, you know, the ricotta is a key ingredient in people making lasagna or cottage cheese, right?
1: Yes.
0: So we're cutting all that out, guys, and you're not going to miss it.
1: No,
0: I promise you.
1: Not at all.
0: That's what I love about these recipes. These are ingredients that you have at home that you can easily find at the grocery store. All you need is the guidance. So here's the guidance.
1: What do
0: we do?
1: So we have one package of the extra firm tofu.
0: Water packed?
1: This water pack that is drained and crumbled.
0: That's the one you find in the cooler, right?
1: Yes, you find it in the vegetable section of the store.
0: Okay.
1: To that, we're going to add in our olive oil.
0: Okay.
1: Our nutritional yeast.
0: Okay. Why do we use nutritional yeast?
1: Nutritional yeast is very high in vitamin B12.
0: Excellent.
2: It gives it a cheesy flavor as well.
0: That sounds cheesy.
2: That's right.
1: Yes.
0: The cheesy flavor. Excellent. Okay.
1: Then we have our lemon juice.
0: Okay.
1: Our garlic.
0: Okay.
1: Italian seasoning. All right. Onion powder.
0: Onion powder.
1: And our Himalayan salt.
0: Himalayan salt. That's that pink salt. But you also have, I believe, that Celtic salt?
1: Yes, Celtic salt.
0: Okay, what is the benefit of the Celtic?
2: So salt in its natural form in the sea has about 92 minerals.
0: 92?
2: Yes. And but if you look at, table salt only has two minerals, the sodium and chloride, very harsh if it's not balanced by those other minerals. So we recommend the Himalayan salt, which has about 74 minerals. And 64 to 74, depending on which brand you use. And you always can call the company and ask what the mineral count is. And then the Celtic salt actually has 82 minerals and it has 3 magnesiums.
0: Wow.
2: And the 3 magnesiums are great for our heart because calcium constricts the heart and magnesium relaxes the heart. So people who are like on high blood pressure, there are a lot of naturopath doctors who actually prescribe a Celtic salt.
0: Because wow.
2: Actually, salt is like sodium is one of the third most. It's the third most vital element for life. So we like to use our good salts, not the table salt.
0: All right. So that's a suggestion. I hope you jot it down. Celtic, is that how you say it? Right?
1: Celtic.
2: Depending on where you're from.
0: Yeah, I see. Depending on where you're from.
2: I'm from the south, so I don't even know
3: Puerto
2: if I'm
3: Rico.
2: Saying it right.
0: As long as we got the spelling correct.
1: Yes.
0: So anyway, that Celtic salt and Himalayan salt are really good.
1: All right.
0: So you have the ricotta.
1: Yes. So this is mixed. And so we just set this aside and then we're going to use this to start building our lasagna.
0: Mm-hmm.
1: But before we do that, we're going to add in our salt and Italian seasonings to our veggies here.
0: It smells amazing in this kitchen. Oh, yes.
2: People want to add like basil, there's other different things, the seasonings. And people have their own different tastes. So they can adjust the restaurant accordingly.
0: All right.
1: That's good.
0: I think I'm going to try everything on your menu when I stop by the cafe.
2: This is one of the favorite items on the in our restaurant is the vegetable lasagna because on Thursday we do Italian Day and then we do either this one or our spaghetti and meatballs, which is also a popular dish, but we're not doing that today.
0: Yes. All right. So we have the lasagna.
1: We are going to, in the bottom of our baking dish, we're going to put some of our pasta sauce down.
0: Mm-hmm. All right, so you're going to assemble the pasta.
1: Yes, we're going to layer it, and so we're going to spread it just enough to coat the bottom of the dish.
0: So what's the purpose of having sauce in the bottom? I never wonder. I don't know.
1: So it's to keep, when it's baking, to have some type of barrier between the sauce and the first layer of noodles so that the noodles are not getting too hard.
0: Oh, okay. So it doesn't get stuck on there?
1: Yes.
0: All right.
1: And for me, I am using the uncooked noodles.
0: Yes.
1: So instead of messing with the
0: boiling
1: and trying to keep it where it holds together, then I just put it down on the bottom.
0: And it depends on the pan that you're using, too.
1: Yes.
0: So this is a nice, thick slice you're going to be getting.
1: Yes. And so we're going to layer another sauce on top of the noodles.
0: Okay. So we want to make sure that it's nice and moist.
1: Yes.
0: Because this is what's going to cook it.
1: The noodles, yes.
0: Okay.
1: And then we're going to sprinkle our
0: greens.
1: Now you're doing a nice hefty layer.
0: All right.
1: Spinach on top.
2: Beautiful.
0: Nice. The colors are coming together. Look at that presentation.
1: And then we have our vegetable mixture that we just sauteed. That's going right on top.
0: Okay. Are you going to put the juice in there too?
1: Yes. Oh, that's going to help with the noodles.
0: Ah, okay. Well, you know, it's like beans. When you cook them, the flavor's in the sauce, right?
1: Yes. And so we're going to split half of our vegetable mixture with the first layer and then the other half with the next layer.
0: Okay.
1: So we have that.
0: So we have a nice size, a decent size. It's like a whole meal.
1: Yes.
0: All you need maybe is a salad with it?
1: Yep.
0: Wow.
2: And we're going to be doing a salad dressing, and you can pair it with that.
0: Oh. Did you hear that? We're going to prepare a salad dressing to complement the lasagna for today. So stay tuned.
1: Yes. So we're going to do the same thing for the tofu ricotta. That's next. Okay. We're going to layer it, and we're going to split the batch between both layers.
0: Okay. So it's 2 layers of vegetables and 2 layers of ricotta and the spinach.
1: Yes. And we got this.
0: Okay. And the vegan cheese that you put, it's optional, really.
1: It's right? optional. You can mm-hmm. do it with it or you can do without. This one we're going to do with it.
0: Mm-hmm. Why is it that, you know, in general, people just love cheese and it's so hard to give it up? What is it?
2: There's addictive properties
1: it
2: in
1: does.
2: Cheese.
0: Oh, there's addictive?
1: There
2: addictive
1: is.
2: Properties in dairy cheese, no question about it. That was actually the one of the things when we were transitioning from my wife, that was the hardest thing to kind of get.
0: Mm-hmm. I hear that a lot.
2: Ice cream.
0: I hear that a lot.
1: And so we're going to do another layer of the noodles right on top.
0: Oh, but this time you didn't cut it.
1: I didn't. Because my pan is more narrow at the bottom, the noodles are able to fit better and uncut on the second layer.
0: She knows what she's doing.
1: And then I'm going to put another layer of sauce.
0: Okay.
1: Just to cover the noodles.
0: Mm-hmm. Now, what ingredients should I avoid in a spaghetti sauce or a pasta sauce like you're using? Would this be called a marinara?
1: Marinara, yes. So some sauces have some have meat in it. Some have cheese in it. Mm-hmm. Some have black pepper also, which is an irritant to the lining of the stomach. So you want to make sure that you
0: avoid
1: see
0: it.
1: If you can avoid it as mm-hmm. much as possible.
0: Yes.
2: Yep. And some of them also have a lot of added sugar.
0: Mm-hmm.
2: As well.
0: Oh, yeah, the hidden ingredient.
2: Even, you know, when we first opened our restaurant, we had a lot of produce coming from our garden. So we grew our own tomatoes, mm-hmm. and we made our own pasta sauce. Oh. And you can just take, you don't need to put in all the things, the additives that to keep longer shelf life. That's what they do in the stores. Mm-hmm. So you just mm-hmm. make it fresh and use it.
1: All mm-hmm. right, so now we're adding in another layer of spinach that's roughly chopped.
0: Excellent. So we learned how to make the ricotta, and we also learned how to make a healthy filling that has the protein in it and the vegetables and all the fiber.
1: Yes.
0: And this is childproof, folks.
1: Oh, yes.
0: As she mentioned, she is super mom. She's got 6 children.
1: Yes.
0: And praise the Lord, you have them. I'm sure they're nice and healthy.
1: Yes.
2: And helpful.
0: Oh, yes. It's so wonderful.
1: Adding our last little bit of the vegetables and put all the juice mm-hmm. with it.
0: Okay.
1: And then,
0: what are we missing?
1: We have the ricotta.
0: Oh, yes, the ricotta.
1: That goes on the rest.
0: So how do you usually or traditionally correctly finish a lasagna? Do you finish with a noodle on top or the vegetables on top?
1: We do the noodle and the sauce on top of the noodle.
0: Oh,
1: so we cover
0: okay.
1: it with a nice, hefty layer of sauce.
0: Okay. Yeah. Especially because the noodles are not cooked.
1: Yes, yes.
0: Okay. Which cuts down the waste because I remember cooking those noodles. They would break, tear up, mm-hmm. and I would make way too many.
1: Yes.
0: And before you know, you have 3 pans of lasagna.
1: Yeah. And if you do use cooked lasagna noodles, what you can do if you do have broken pieces, what I've done is save the broken pieces for the middle layer because it's not going to be shown.
0: I told you, write down these tips. I hope you remember. This is what's so much fun about the kitchen, you know, just the ideas, how to be creative and sneaky at the same time, getting those healthy veggies in there
1: yes.
0: for everyone to enjoy.
1: Especially the kids.
2: Yes.
1: Mm-hmm. All right. So I gently press it down just a little bit so it can compact a little bit. And then I'm going to layer it with sauce.
0: Generously.
1: Yes.
0: And once again, this is like a marinara sauce. Very good. Well, I heard that we're going to learn how to make a salad dressing and other things during this program. I don't know what's coming next, but I sure am ready to know how to bake this lasagna.
1: Yes.
0: At what degree and for how long?
1: So you bake it in the oven at 350 degrees Fahrenheit for about 50 minutes to almost an hour. Being that this one is uncooked, you probably want to gear more towards an hour. Just so that the noodles are getting tender.
0: Excellent. And we have the final product, and you put a little touch on it. Just the touch of love, a little decor on top. So enjoy that lasagna. Voila. Yeah. And now we are going to our next recipe, and that recipe is?
1: A lemon grit dressing.
0: Mm-hmm.
1: We need 1/2 cup of olive oil, 1/2 cup of lemon juice, 1/4 cup of agave or honey, 1/8 teaspoon of Himalayan salt, 1 clove of garlic, and 1 teaspoon of nutritional yeast flakes, which is optional.
0: Very good. And the nutritional yeast flakes, remember, rich in vitamin B12.
1: Yes.
0: Now, I read lemon grit.
1: Yes.
0: What's wrong with the vinaigrette?
1: So instead of using the vinegar, we took out the vinegar and used lemon juice.
0: Okay.
2: So vinegar is tend to be highly acidic for the body.
0: Okay.
2: And, you know, if we have a more alkaline body, that alkaline forming foods, so this is where the olive oil and things come into play. So we try to stay away from vinegar. That's why even our restaurant, we homemade pretty much our mayonnaise and ketchup, everything is homemade just to minimize the, really eliminate the vinegar. So.
0: Okay. I have another question. Since you're a personal, coach or trainer and nutritional expert, there is a big bang about the cider, apple cider. Have you heard about the apple cider vinegar for losing weight and for whatever else?
1: Mm-hmm.
0: Tell me about that.
2: You ever heard the saying that apple a day keeps the doctor away?
0: Oh, yes.
2: So the apple is the good part about the apple cider vinegar.
0: Well, so it is
2: so
0: good.
2: Well, you can just eat the apple.
0: Oh! Take note. Eat the apple.
2: So, I mean, everybody has this varying different points for it, but, you know, that's what we personally believe. Eat the apple, stay away from the apple cider vinegar.
0: Okay. Stay away from vinegar, period.
2: Yep.
0: It's only for cooking, for cleaning, and doing laundry. All right. Very good. Now what do we do?
1: All right. So we're going to add in all our ingredients. We have
2: the olive oil. But you want to look at olive oil. You want to do cold press, extra virgin olive oil.
0: Extra virgin.
2: So you want to invest in and get in a dark bottle, and that way it can maintain those.
0: That bottle, should it be glass or plastic?
2: Glass is preferable in dark glass bottle. That's
0: I've seen some in tin cans. Talk to me about those.
2: Well, I don't know. I mean,
0: in Puerto Rico, they sell all these tin cans.
2: I think the point is because once light hits it, it kind of destroys those double bonds that are in the olive oil. So you want to kind of keep it in a dark bottle.
0: Okay, keep it in the dark bottle. Let's go then.
1: Yes. So next we have our lemon juice,
0: and that's in place of the vinegar.
1: Yes.
0: Mm-hmm.
1: We have our agave here.
0: Yes. Nice.
1: We have our nutritional yeast, our Himalayan salt, and our 1 clove of garlic peel.
0: Fresh garlic. Very good. So I think that many folks don't consume enough salads because they don't find good salad dressing.
1: Yes.
2: That's me. I'm not a big salad person.
0: Oh.
2: So even though I know I need to eat it, but when you have a nice dressing on it, oh yeah, it just really makes it sing. So like this is one of a favorite recipe at the restaurant, and we really enjoy it.
0: Mm-hmm. All right. Let's
1: All right.
0: This up.
1: So you just put it in your blender. We're going to blend it until it's smooth.
0: Okay.

0: All right. So I, of course, I'm going to ask you, what's the shelf life of this salad dressing? Because I'm planning my week or 2 week menu. So I need to.
1: Now, a good thing about this recipe is that it's good for about 2 weeks because the lemon juice helps preserve it.
0: Excellent. Yes. You can even put it in a mason jar, right? Nice. And just drizzle that on your favorite ingredients for your salad. Well, there's a vast variety of salads that we can make, it's true. And, go simple, don't overwhelm yourself, but remember more colors, more nutrition, and more fun too. Anyhow, are you ready for the next recipe? I sure am ready for the next recipe. And what's the next recipe?
2: So the next recipe is our basil pesto.
0: Ooh, pesto.
2: Very delicious. 2 cups of packed fresh basil. If you have it from the garden, you can just pick it from the garden. 3 tablespoons of cashew. Sunflower seeds for nut-free folks. 3 to 4 cloves of garlic. 2 tablespoons of lemon juice. A fourth of a cup of nutritional yeast flakes and a fourth of a teaspoon of Himalayan salt. And 2 tablespoons of olive oil and 4 to 6 tablespoons of water. And of course, you can add as needed when you blend it.
0: So we're making a homemade pesto. Fresh basil just fills the studio, that aroma, so wonderful. Tell me the benefits of basil and why should I make my own pesto at home?
2: Well, basil is a great one of those things that, again, we try to use food as our medicine. So basil actually helps lower blood pressure. It's actually anti-inflammatory and actually reduces stress as well. So again, eating food as our medicine. So look, excited about this recipe.
0: Excellent. Well, I'm thinking, just a hot tub full of basil leaves to relax the stresses. But, when we purchase the basil at the grocery store, sometimes I read that it's got, I think, anchovy or cheese, and I don't know what other ingredients they put in there sometimes.
1: They mix it with a
2: All
1: lot
2: types
1: of
2: of
1: different
2: things.
1: things. Sometimes they will have the pork fat in it with
0: Oh,
1: it.
0: really?
1: Yeah, sometimes.
0: Oh, wow.
2: So it's
0: Okay.
2: important to read our labels.
0: Now, this pasta that we're making right now has multiple uses. How can we use it?
1: So you can do it on top of bread. You can do it on top of pasta. It can be a cold pasta. It can be a hot pasta. You can also use it as a dip.
0: Excellent.
1: Yes.
0: Well, let's do it.
1: All right. So we're going to start off with 2 cups of packed basil.
0: Okay, packed basil, 2 cups of packed. You want to make sure it's packed. So it's okay to use the stems, the thin stems, then. Oh, here all my life I've been plucking every leaf out. That's wonderful news. I love it.
1: And then we have our cashews. If you're allergic to nuts, you want to substitute it for seeds.
0: Okay, like sunflower seeds.
1: Sunflowers, yes.
0: Okay.
1: And then we have our nutritional yeast.
0: Okay. I've seen nutritional yeast become more accessible these days.
1: Yes, it's widely available in most of our stores now. Next, we're going to have our lemon juice,
0: Lemon juice.
1: and olive oil.
0: Cold pressed olive oil. And read the ingredients. They should be, sometimes it says different countries the olive oil is from. Does that even matter?
2: Yes,
1: it does.
0: It does? No way.
2: Just Google it. I'm not going to want to scare anybody, but Italian olive oil, maybe Californian olive oil. Those are some of the best ones. Those are the ones we purchase.
0: Okay.
2: So just Google
0: Have
2: it.
0: you noticed that at home when you go grocery shopping? I'm like, they have different countries. I'm like, olive oil is olive oil. Why do they unite them like that?
2: Sometimes there's multiple countries.
1: On one,
0: Thank you. Lesson learned.
1: And then next we're going to add in our Himalayan salt. And then our cloves of garlic that's peeled.
0: Fresh garlic, y'all. The real stuff.
1: And then we're going to process it. And we're going to add our water gradually.

0: Then you want to open it and scrape down the sides.
1: This machine is very handy.
0: Yes, it is.
1: Very nice. So if I don't have a machine like this, do I get a mortar and that's how we cook in Puerto Rico. We got that mortar and the stick, you know, you just...
0: You can actually do this in a blender.
1: Oh, okay.
0: Yep. It'll just pulse it lightly so that it doesn't make it into like a smoothie.
1: Oh, okay. Well, the way it smells right now, I don't mind drinking it like a smoothie.
0: And then that's good.
1: That's good?
0: Yes.
1: Oh, so you can,
0: because you want some of the chunks texture in it, so it can have the texture with it. And so we're going to put that in our bowl.
2: Very simple recipe.
1: Okay.
2: Bowl some noodles, some whole wheat noodles, put that across.
1: Okay.
2: Great, great. And our kids love it. Our kids.
1: Yes. You know, you use the cashews on there instead of sunflower seeds, that we can use sunflower seeds. I've heard of pine nuts.
0: Pine nuts is a good
1: one. Is so good about pine nuts?
0: It has a nice nutty flavor, but it's mellow.
1: Oh, okay.
0: Sunflower seeds can be a little bit more tart and bitter.
1: Okay.
0: When you're using it.
1: Okay. So the best bet is to just go with the cashews if you're not allergic to the nuts.
0: Or the pine nuts, yes.
1: Or the pine nuts.
0: Yes.
1: Okay. So the cashews are raw, unsalted, or roasted?
0: Raw and unsalted.
1: Okay.
2: Because a lot of the cashews, people don't realize, you buy the cashews from the store, and sometimes they're like fried in peanut oil. And a lot of people allergic to peanuts.
1: Mm-hmm.
2: Yeah, we learned
1: they're fried in peanut oil?
0: They do have it coated with peanut oil when they roast it. Yep.
2: So people are really sensitive to peanuts, and they're like, oh, no, that mac and cheese has no peanuts in it. But
1: yes,
2: if you look at if you read the labels, it might be actually fried in peanut oil.
1: You see, and you were wondering why you're having reactions to the cashews, and it's not the actual nut, but it's how they're processed.
0: Yep.
2: That's right.
1: Okay. Very good. So this pesto is for your pasta, as we can see here in the final product. And of course, a nice pasta and a nice salad is the ideal dish. Yes. And usually we even have garlic bread, but I think I would call it pesto bread for my preference. Well, I believe we are ready for the next recipe, unless you have something else to talk about the pesto.
0: I think we're
2: good. Bon appetit.
1: Bon appetit. Excellent. Let's go to the next recipe. And this recipe is the red lentil kale soup. What do we need for that?
2: We have 1 tablespoon of coconut oil or water, 1 large onion diced, 3 cloves of garlic minced, 3 stalks of celery diced, 2 teaspoons of cumin, 1 tablespoon of chili powder, 3/4 teaspoon of coriander ground, 3/4 teaspoon of smoked paprika, 1/8 teaspoon of cayenne pepper, 1 14-ounce can of diced tomatoes, 2 cups fresh, 6 cups of vegetable broth, and 1 cup of lentils uncooked, and 3 handfuls of kale chopped.
1: Kale chopped.
0: Yes.
1: Well, you know what? Some kids don't like that green stuff.
0: Mm-hmm.
2: We hide it.
1: We hide it with that flavor,
0: yes, right?
1: Yes, right? All right. Walk us through this recipe.
0: All right. We're going to start off with dicing an onion.
1: Okay. And once again, it's whatever onion you have.
0: Yes.
1: Don't let that hold you back.
0: So this one I have a yellow onion.
1: Yes. Why are the Vidalia onions so sweet? Have you ever inquired about that?
0: I have not.
1: Because most of the times the onions make you cry.
0: Yes.
1: But these onions make you healthy.
0: Okay? And clean your eyes.
1: That's right. That's right. So the base, we will be sautéing this onion,
0: yes,
1: are we?
0: We're okay. Going to lightly sauté it in some coconut oil.
1: You make cutting an onion easy.
0: You do it fast so you don't cry.
1: That's the key.
0: Yes.
2: And this soup is very popular in our restaurant. I think it's one of the top 3 that we've
1: made. Oh, nice.
2: Do you want to?
0: We're going to put our coconut oil in there.
1: Is there such a thing as frozen kale?
0: Mm-hmm. There is. There is.
1: So you can use it for a frozen?
0: Mm-hmm. Yes, you can.
1: Okay.
0: Very good. And then we're going to add in our celery.
1: The celery.
0: Then we're going to add in our garlic.
3: Mm-hmm. Oh, yes. The aroma in the studio. Mm-hmm.
0: And we're going to saute that for about 1 to 2 minutes, just until it just starts to get tender. And then we're going to add in our flavor boosters.
3: Okay. All right. So definitely this soup has a lot of fiber in
0: yes.
3: it because of the kale.
0: Yes.
3: Now,
4: and the lentils too.
3: And the lentils is the fiber. Now, the lentils, I see that these are orange or what are
0: those? These are red lentils.
3: Oh, red lentils right here. I don't know if you've had it at home or ever cooked red lentils, but it is delicious. I see it also in Indian cuisine, right?
0: Yes, yes. It's in a lot of Indian cuisine. And we like to use the red lentils in this recipe. One for the color, but also because it's it cooks faster than
3: oh, it
0: brown
3: does?
0: Or green lentils. Yes,
3: like in 5 minutes then, because
0: yes,
3: the brown lentils cook pretty fast.
0: Yes,
3: right.
0: So this is like 5 minutes.
3: Okay.
0: Yes,
3: I like it.
0: Go.
3: All right.
0: So to this, we're gonna add in our diced tomatoes.
3: Okay.
0: And you don't want to drain the juice. You're gonna use everything from the can.
3: Okay.
0: We're gonna add in our lentils. Our cayenne.
3: So if you have company last minute, you can just make this quick.
0: Oh, yes, really mm-hmm. quick. This is our chili powder.
3: Okay.
0: Then we have our coriander. Our cumin.
3: Paprika.
0: And our paprika. Smoked paprika.
3: Oh, that's smoked paprika.
0: Smoked paprika. So there is a difference between the regular paprika and the smoked paprika.
3: Take note. What yes. is the difference now?
0: So it has that more smoky flavor that helps bring out the spices
3: okay.
0: that blend together well with
3: all
0: this
3: right.
0: recipe.
3: Okay.
0: And so then we're going to add in our 6 cups of vegetable broth.
3: Mm-hmm. Now, if I want to make a vegetable broth in my house, how can I make it homemade?
0: So, a good way, what we do in the restaurant, is mm-hmm. the leftover peels and
3: yes.
0: ends for the celery, mm-hmm. the carrots,
3: mm-hmm.
0: the peppers,
3: mm-hmm.
0: we combine it into a pot,
3: yes.
0: cover it with water,
3: mm-hmm.
0: and then we let it cook and simmer for about, bring it to a boil, then let it simmer for about 20, 25 minutes,
3: mm-hmm.
0: and then you strain it. And you use that juice for your broth.
4: That's your broth.
0: Or you, if you don't want to strain it, mm-hmm. you can blend.
3: Oh, that's a great idea.
0: The mixture, because it's already soft and it's
3: right.
0: easy to come together. You blend it and then you save it.
3: Wow, with the peel. Those are the peels of the vegetables.
0: Everything.
3: So there's no waste.
0: Yes, no waste
3: right.
0: at all.
3: Excellent. So definitely some fiber in that.
0: Oh, yes. Okay, and so ready once that oil? Comes to a boil, you're going to let it cook for about 3 minutes, 3 to 5 minutes.
3: Okay.
0: And then as soon as the lentils are tender, we're mm-hmm. going to add in our kale.
3: Now, I've seen people rub the kale.
0: Mm-hmm. It helps soften it.
3: Okay. Do you rub it for the soup?
0: Not for this one.
3: Because it's going to cook up.
0: It's going to cook in the broth.
3: Okay.
0: Yep.
3: Now, let's say I want to prepare this for the week.
0: Mm-hmm.
3: So I should serve my soup with a complement of
0: a salad. Some bread, if you like.
3: Okay.
4: Crackers.
3: Oh, crackers.
0: Mm-hmm.
3: Very good.
0: Yes.
4: And it's getting soup season. It's starting to get cool a little bit. It's coming into fall season, so this
3: yeah.
4: would be a great addition to our meals.
3: Well, I think soup is year round because just crank up the AC at home.
4: Mm-hmm.
3: And
4: warm those bones up.
0: And soup is also good for an evening meal.
3: Yeah,
0: a lighter meal.
3: Light.
0: Yep,
3: mm-hmm.
0: in the evening.
4: Yep.
0: So.
3: Very good. So I like to can foods.
0: Mm-hmm.
3: Now, for canning, can we, you know, make a bunch of soup and can it?
0: You sure can. So what we like to do, we'll make the big batch of soup and we put it in the mason jars.
3: Yes.
0: And while it's warm, it'll self-seal.
3: Okay.
0: And it's good until you pop that seal.
4: Yep.
3: No way.
0: Yes.
3: Yep. Are you serious?
0: Yes.
3: Sorry. I don't need to put it in the canning pot and all that
0: no.
3: mess.
0: It'll seal by itself.
4: It'll self-seal.
0: Put it in hot. That's the key, though.
3: Right. And clean the rim.
0: Yes.
3: And make sure everything
0: yes.
3: is sanitized and seal
0: go.
3: It.
0: Mm-hmm.
3: Well, thank you, Lloyd.
0: Yeah.
3: I'm so glad you're here. Did you write that down? Don't forget, write down the tips. We're going to take a break really soon, and we're going to share the contact information. But I want you to know that the McClovers, they go to your church. They're available to do a 10-day training. What is the program name?
4: It's called the 10-day FIT challenge. It stands for Food Inspiring Total Transformation. So we put people on a 10-day challenge. We start them off with a health consultation. We connect them to a virtual health coach, and they develop a nutrition plan and give it to us. And then we have a nutrition plan, and then we have people go out and deliver it daily, except for on Sabbath, of course. And they deliver daily, and then we all just also do in-home cooking classes. We take them to the grocery store and learn them how to treat food labels, because this is a big thing, because most of the time people come from the doctor, and the doctor says need to eat more healthier, and then they go to the store and it's like gluten free, you know, all this. I don't
3: fat
4: even know
3: free, fat free, sugar free.
4: So they're actually making decisions. So they'll be making decisions thinking that it's healthy,
3: right?
4: But it turns out it's actually not. So that is really a key to teaching people to be able to make this food.
3: You know, more and more I see the plant based, quote unquote, like burgers, frozen foods and stuff like that. And the more I hear, that it's not necessarily healthy for you. It's got the plant based, cholesterol free label on there. But if you don't keep reading and look into what's really on there, then you're not doing yourself a favor. We need to learn to slow down. Don't go shopping hungry, because you're going to dump everything in the grocery.
0: That's the worst thing to do.
4: That's right.
3: Just stop by the cafe and then go shopping.
0: Yes.
3: All right. So
0: now our lentils have been cooked, and so now we're going to add in our kale.
3: Okay.
4: And then the kale will cook down, and it'll look like...
0: And it's
4: the
0: ready to go.
4: There.
3: Okay, so how long does it cook for? The kale?
0: Ten minutes,
3: 15?
0: No, once you put the kale in, you maybe leave it in for about a minute or two, and then you turn it off, and then as it starts to cool, it'll wilt down.
3: Yep. Okay, it will cook within that heat.
0: Because you don't want to cook the kale too much, because then it'll start to turn brown.
3: Oh, that is why it turns brown. Yeah, when it's overcooked.
0: Overcooking. We'll turn it brown.
3: All right. I'm just so glad everything's on video. All right. So we have the final product here. And of course, you can whisk it too and make a creamy soup.
0: Yes.
3: And of course, as we mentioned before, we have the salad to go with it, a nice lemon vinaigrette. Oh, yes. This is a wonderful meal. Well, of course, we're going to go to a next recipe. And I believe it's the last recipe, right? It's a special dessert for you all. So what do we have?
0: We are going to do a mango peach crisp. The filling will entail 2 cups of mangoes peeled or cubed, 2 cups of peaches peeled and cubed, 1 teaspoon of ground ginger, 1/4 cup of coconut sugar, 1/3 cup of pineapple juice, 1/4 cup of non-GMO cornstarch or tapioca starch. And the topping will have 3 cups of quick oats, 1/2 cup of coconut sugar, 1/2 teaspoon of Himalayan salt, 1/4 cup of coconut oil melted, 1/4 cup of water.
3: Well, yes, we definitely like a little dessert. And yes, we're talking about no sugars or healthy choices for sweeteners. I don't know what your pantry has, but take inventory. And as I've said, you need to jot down some notes and some tips so you can make the transition, make changes, small changes, big benefits you will receive. So we're going to make this mango peach pie. Crisp.
0: Yes.
3: Go ahead. Tell me.
0: All right. So we're going to start off with our peaches. We're going to put it into our bowl.
3: Yes.
0: And it's 2 cups. And you can use fresh or frozen.
3: Okay.
0: For this.
4: And if you are going to the grocery store and you're looking for peaches that are maybe in a can, you want to get ones that are in its natural juice. Okay. And mangoes we found frozen at the grocery store.
3: Okay.
0: Yes. And then we have our coconut sugar.
3: All right. Coconut sugar. Who would have thought to even see coconut sugar? Wow.
4: Coconut sugar it's lower on the glycemic index. It's about an average around 35, where regular table sugar is around 65, and it's a healthy.
3: Wow. Yeah. That difference? Wow.
0: And so to this, we're going to add in our cornstarch.
3: Okay. And I like that you can use tapioca if you don't have the cornstarch. And you mentioned this non-GMO.
0: Yes. So we want to try to find the non-GMO if we can.
3: Okay.
0: Because a lot of the corn nowadays is genetically modified.
4: Yeah, 90% of all corn products are genetically modified. 90%.
3: Even fresh corn?
4: Yeah, genetically modified. You notice if you go by a cornfield, there's no animals eating it. But if you grew organic corn, you couldn't keep a deer away from it.
3: Seriously?
4: So they modify it so the animals don't recognize it as food.
3: Wow.
4: So it's important for us to understand our food labels, because now studies are starting to come out now of these genetically modified foods and how it's affecting our bodies.
3: Mm-hmm.
4: And it's causing a lot of health implications. So I want to definitely look into that.
3: Wow.
0: Next, I add in my water.
3: Okay.
0: And we're going to give this a stir. And we also have the ginger.
3: Oh,
0: the
3: ginger. I love ginger.
0: Yes.
3: Yes. And it's so easy to grow ginger, too.
0: It is.
4: Wow. Very easy.
0: And we're going to give this a stir and make

0: You know, we find that our lives are so hectic and we're just going, going, going. I wonder if you help when you go to the, for the 10-day fit program. Mm-hmm. Do you teach people, I don't know if you need help in this area, but how to manage time so you can, you know, orchestrate your week, your life, so you can prepare the healthier choices.
1: That's right. Yeah, because the fit challenge, we say we're going to fit the fit challenge in your life, right? Right? So when we go and do our health consultations, we sit down with people and we like, well, let's look at what do you do when you wake up and till you go to bed. And then we find that they're spending a lot of time maybe watching TV. And we say, okay, how about we, instead of watching TV 6 hours a day, let's maybe do four,
0: right?
1: And let's do some exercise. Let's try to learn some new recipes, and we just try to coach them along. Yeah.
0: Okay. Great. Time management is important.
1: Is huge.
2: So we have this mixed up, and we're going to pour it into our dish, our baking dish. And don't worry about getting all the juices quite yet, because we're going to use the same bowl.
0: Oh, you are?
2: Yes. And this is going to absorb the flavors in your topping.
0: Well, I like it already.
1: And mangoes and peaches are already sweet.
0: Yes.
1: So, and it has the fiber in the fruit. So, definitely healthier.
2: Yes. So to this, we have our oatmeal.
0: Okay. So you notice we're not using refined flours or, you know, any butter in here, or
2: and this dish,
0: it's very light.
2: But it's light and it's gluten free.
0: And it's gluten free.
2: Yes.
0: You can ask for more. Come on. Let's make this at home.
2: So to this, we're going to add in our other half of our coconut sugar.
0: Okay.
2: Our pineapple juice. If you do use a canned juice, you can use the juice from the can versus adding pineapple juice.
0: Oh.
2: So if you do peaches from the can, just use the juice. Just measure it out before you drain it.
0: Okay.
2: And then we have our salt.
0: Okay.
2: And we're going to mix this up.
0: And this is called the mango peach
2: crisp. Yes. And so you're going to mix this until everything is thing. I am.
0: And this is food for everybody, because I have not found someone that does not like peaches or mangoes yet, you know, but that will give it a nice texture too.
1: I think we were in Arizona working with GYC in their pre-conference, and we had this little game, and we said, who doesn't like mangoes? It was a question, find somebody in the room who doesn't like mangoes. And everybody's like, who doesn't like mangoes?
0: Uh-huh.
1: And we found a guy, it's not that he didn't like it, he just never had it before. So
0: never had a mango.
1: Yeah, it's kind of funny.
0: Wow. Well, I was born and raised in Puerto Rico, and we just climbed a mango tree and just, you know, have at it. We love mango.
1: Yeah.
0: You know, it's a simple recipe. Now, we're going to bake this at what degree and for how long?
2: So we're going to bake it at 400 degrees Fahrenheit for about 25 minutes.
0: Oh, just 25 minutes.
2: 25 minutes.
0: Right.
2: And it's ready to go. And I'm going to put this oil in.
0: What oil is that?
2: This is a coconut oil that's been melted.
0: Okay. Now, we need to learn how to pick the right oil, too. Coconut oil. What kind of coconut oil am I supposed to look for?
2: So this is an unrefined extra virgin coconut oil.
0: Okay. Unrefined extra
2: virgin.
0: Extra virgin coconut oil. So we talked about the extra virgin olive oil, and now we're talking about the extra virgin coconut oil.
2: Yes.
0: All right. So you melt that away, and that way you can mix it, and that's how it's going to crumble.
2: Yes. And once your oats are not dry, we're going to put it right on top of our dish.
0: Okay. Very easy.
2: Yes, very
0: easy. Even your children can do this.
2: Yes.
0: Just ask their children. Yeah, that's wonderful. I'm so glad that you have, you know, shared with the culinary skills and ideas with your children. I think it helps them develop in many ways. And truth be told, you know, one day they're not going to be home any longer.
2: Yes.
0: So they can be the leader and teach others.
1: That's right.
0: You know, healthy choices. That's wonderful. So we're going to bake this at 400 for 25 minutes. And we're just going to make sure it's all spread to every corner.
2: Yes.
0: Very nice. Well, I can't wait till it's done. Well,
2: all right.
0: Very good. Well, we have the final product. As you can see, you can garnish it with some peaches, or you can garnish it with peaches and mangoes, because that's what

0: it's there, right?
1: Yes, yes.
0: All right. Well, we're going to take a break and we're going to be right back. We're going to share the contact information. Now, why do I want to contact the McClovers? Well, because you can get the recipes, plus also you can get your consultations, and also their agendas are waiting for you to contact them because they would love to go and help you personally. You know, it's really important to receive that support when you want to make a change. Mm-hmm. And sometimes we're at a loss. Google is not going to solve it for us. So it's really nice to have that personal coaching, if you will.
1: Yes.
0: So you will go to any church. It doesn't matter what religion it is, right?
1: Nope.
0: That's wonderful. Right. Wonderful. All right. We'll be right back.
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0: Hello, I'm Rosemary Malkovich. Here at 3ABN Australia, we have some wonderful news to share with you. 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
1: I'm Dr. James Markham of Heartwise Ministries. Many people are interested in increasing their immune system so they can fight off infections and other pathogens. Well, I have some natural remedies to share with you. Eating a healthy diet, staying away from processed foods, more things that are real, fiber, sleep, exercise, vitamin D and sunlight, echinacea, elderberry, ginger, turmeric are all things that we might do to help enhance our immune system. But I also want you to think about this. Genesis 1:27. So God created mankind in his own image. In the image of God, he created them. He created you and me with a plan in mind. We were designed to worship the Creator, healing. The Bible has many natural remedies for our health, but the greatest natural remedy of all is Christ.
2: What's all the fuss about this sulforaphane? Well, it activates pathways in the body that fight cancer, boost detoxification, improve blood sugar and insulin sensitivity, they calm inflammation, and strengthens the immune system while also protecting the DNA.
3: Research also shows that sulforaphane protects against several cancers, especially prostate cancer.
4: The hour has gone by so fast, and I hope you were able to jot down the contact information from the McClover so you can contact them directly and invite them to your church. What is the process that is to get the ball going to get you to a community?
5: Well, first we start off with, you send us an email, and then we'll send a questionnaire, and then we go through a process, and then if it makes sense, we can plan and schedule coming to there, to the location.
4: Okay, so the 10-day FIT
5: challenge.
4: Yeah. Challenge. Mm-hmm. What does the acronym stand for?
5: It stands for Food Inspiring Total Transformation. So we use food as an entering wedge in people's life, and through that we can inhibit total transformation, because it's not just food, it's different aspects of people's lives, but that's a way that we can start the relationship with people.
4: Excellent, excellent. Yeah. Well, you know, how to win people's hearts is through the food too, right?
6: Amen.
4: So, okay, Chef Banel, what do we prepare today?
6: So, today we had a vegetable lasagna.
7: Mm-hmm.
6: A lemongrette dressing, a basil pesto, a red lentil kale soup, and a mango peach crisp.
4: Mm-hmm. So these are great ideas to prepare for your fellowship dinner at churches.
6: Yes.
4: And those who don't know anything about vegetarianism, they have a chance to taste and see that this food is delicious.
5: That's right.
6: Yes.
4: Okay, plant-based food does not have to be bland.
6: No.
4: Now we have a few seconds left. Could you please share something from your heart to our viewers?
6: So one, I want to encourage you to keep going, keep pressing forward, and try and introduce new things that you may like to try or you're not comfortable with making. Try it out. It may come out good. It may not.
7: Mm-hmm.
6: But at least you tried and you did something new.
7: Mm-hmm.
4: And Mr. Gabriel?
5: Yeah, I mean, I'll leave it off like this. You know, at the end of the day, we have a legacy. And God, we're not going to be around here forever. That's and right. One of the Bible verses that when we talk about health principles is Ecclesiastes 7:17. And God asks a question, why would you die before your time?
6: Mm.
5: So we need to do things mm-hmm. that can help with our health, that mm-hmm. we may be here a little bit longer on this earth to follow God's will and to make an impact in people's lives.
4: Amen. We'll see you next time.

0: Welcome to the 3ABN Radio Worship Hour from the Thompsonville, Illinois Seventh-day Adventist Church. And now, here is Pastor John Lomakang with today's message.
1: What can we throw out? Go to Ecclesiastes 3 and verse 6. Solomon acknowledged the reality of getting rid of the past and making room for the future. Notice what he says. He says, a time to gain and a time to lose. A time to keep, and what else? A time to throw away. We have a shed in our backyard that has stuff in it that, Ramona, I have no clue what's in there. Now, we intended to get rid of that stuff maybe 10 years ago, Jason. And we keep saying when the weather gets warm, we're going to do a spring cleaning. Well, we have. We've been cleaning out our garage. You can follow the pattern that's the same in some of your lives. You take stuff out of your house. You put it in your garage. Then you take it out of your garage and you put it in your shed. And your shed becomes a funeral home for stuff that no longer has any value. But then every now and then you walk in it and you see all this stuff and you think to yourself, I need to throw it away. But then this little voice inside of you says, but what if you throw away something valuable and you haven't seen it for 10 years? Well, once again, confession is good for the soul, but terrible on the reputation. I may invite you all over to help us clean out our shed, because one man's junk might become your treasure. I have things that you may need, and I'll be glad to give it to you so that you can put it in your shed. But there comes a time to throw stuff away. And I've been looking at my life spiritually, inventorially. And the more that I find, and this is the blessing, the more that I find that there are things I need to get rid of. You know what I've been learning? I've been learning that God has been giving me spiritual insights into His Word that I didn't have before. Why? Because I'm getting rid of me and saying, Lord, I want you to fill that place with you. And I can guarantee you, if you start getting rid of you, God will say, now you're making more room for me. That was the problem with the birth of Christ. There was no room in the inn. God is saying, you got to throw away the stuff of the past. Get rid of it so that you can make more room for me. But there is something good about ending the year, the old year. John Rice wrote, he said, no matter how spotted our past may have been, our future is spotless. Kathleen Wheeler gives a parabolic story of a little boy and his teacher to teach us a valuable lesson. She says, he came to my desk with quivering lips. The lesson was all done. He said, dear teacher, I want a new leaf because I've spotted this one. So she said, I took the old leaf, stained and blotted, and gave him a new one, all unspotted. And then into his sad eyes I smiled, do better now, my child. And then she compares that to God. I went to the throne with quivering soul, the old year was done. And I said, dear Father, hast thou a new leaf for me? Because I've spotted this one. He took the old leaf, stained and blotted, and gave me a new one, all unspotted. And then into my sad heart, he smiled, do better now, my child. Isn't that good for God? See, God's mercies are new, not every year, but their mercy, his mercies are new every what? Every morning. So we don't have to wait till 2021, write all these things down. I'm going to do this and I'm going to do that. When God gives you the privilege. So I looked at that. And the other night we talked about that in our bringing the new year in and praying the old year out. I gloried at the reality that God is, in fact, giving us an unspotted page. But we now take by the actions of our lives, our thoughts, our deeds, our plans, our commitment or lack thereof, our study of the Bible, or our enamored addiction of the world, we begin to write our own story. God doesn't write our story. We write our own story. But Ellen White said, in the devotional we read the other night, she said, can you put into something in your life that which you hope other people will never see? And I remember what she said here. She says, Brethren and sisters, I wish you one and all a happy new year. We live in deeds, not years, in thoughts, not breaths, in feelings, not in figures on a dial. We should count time by heart throbs. He most lives who thinks most, feels the noblest, and acts the best. And then she talked about how we write our own stories. She said, seek to begin this year with right purposes and pure motives, as beings who are accountable to God. And this was a sobering part. Ever bear in mind that your acts are daily passing into history by the pen of the recording angel. And she writes, you must meet them again when the judgment shall sit and the books shall be open. Isn't that sobering? If your life was opened up for the world to read, how many books would you sell? How anxious would you be to pass out the books of your life? Or would you rather say, Father, I've confessed that, I've forsaken that, and he says, I've cleansed you from all unrighteousness, and we can pass out books with the only word on the page, pardoned, forgiven. Well, Philippians makes it clear, the issue is not whether we need to do better. The issue is, how do we do better? Let's go to Philippians 3 and verse 13. Not whether or not we need to do better, that's a fact, but the issue is, how do we do better? Philippians 3:13, the Apostle Paul wrote, in striking clear tones, forgetting those things which are behind and reaching for those things which are ahead. He was comparing his religious life with his spiritual life. I studied further into this. The Apostle Paul, the reason why he pointed that out is because Paul was a deeply religious man. What kind of man did I say he was? He was deeply religious, but he was not spiritual. Paul was a man of great accomplishments, a man of great education. He had all the qualifications to be a great Pharisee, a great teacher. Paul was a very religious individual, but he came in his transitional experience between being knocked down and his sight being restored. He came to realize that the religious life and the spiritual life are not the same thing. Think about it for a moment. Religious people crucified Jesus, but spiritual people did not. And what he was saying is, it is possible to be religious without being spiritual. Let's go to Matthew 5 and verse 20. I'm going to unpack this in the way that the Lord has shown it to me. It is possible to be religious without being spiritual. That's why we have to be very careful about banking our salvation on knowledge and ignoring that our salvation is only based by grace through faith in Christ alone. Matthew 5 and verse 20. Look at the religious statement. Jesus said, for I say to you that unless your righteousness exceeds the righteousness of the scribes and Pharisees, you will by no means enter the kingdom of heaven. He's in essence saying, you can have all the fundamentals in place. And I have been, over the last few years, taking a serious approach even to the way that evangelism should be done. Because a lot of times we convert people to our doctrinal beliefs. And they cannot ignore the Sabbath and the state of the dead and how to eat and how to live and how to dress and the sanctuary message and all the different doctrines of no eternally burning hell and you rest in the grave until Jesus comes. That's all a fact. You can't argue with that. But so many people come into this new understanding of God's word, but they bring this old life into it and they are never changed. So they enter into this new exercise of trying to be spiritual, but covering it up with simply being religious. So you believe the Sabbath, I believe the Sabbath. Well, Sabbath keepers crucified Jesus. And the Sabbath is not the problem. is that they look at the Sabbath as an exercise of religion rather than a sign of our spiritual relationship with Christ. And so I've determined I want people to know more about Christ. What does it mean to be converted? What does it mean to be born again? I was talking to somebody last night. We had a family devotional last night. It's a tradition in our family. We literally send out a Zoom link to family. We all get together. And we were talking about the price that Jesus paid to redeem us and the blood that he shed. And one of our family members said, well, Jesus shed a lot of blood. I mean, he was scourged. He was whipped. They put a crown of thorns. All that blood he shed. I said, but that was not the blood that redeemed us. The blood that redeemed us was the blood and the water that came from his side after his death. He says, so what was that blood all about? I said, that was the blood that was a symbol of the cost and the results of our sin. By his stripes, he was wounded for our transgressions. All that blood was, he was being wounded. He was bleeding for all that we had done wrong. But that was not the price for our redemption. Because if that lamb had not died, I said, if you notice in scripture, the lamb had to be perfect without spot and without blemish. And the devil tried his best to blemish the person of Christ, the Lamb of God. He tried to make him an unqualified lamb. He tried to make him so beaten that his sacrifice would be unacceptable. But the Father saw it differently. By his stripes we are healed, but by his blood we are redeemed. Somebody ought to say amen. By his stripes we are healed, but by his blood we are redeemed. The lamb slain from the foundation of the world. And I began to learn, and I'm just giving you an abridged version of it. But I began to see in scripture, God opening my mind to understand, yes, until people understand the great price of their redemption, they will treasure religion above spirituality. They'll treasure their beliefs above their dedication to Christ. That's why Paul realized that I got to get this right. I was religious before I met Jesus, but I became spiritual after. And when he became spiritual, follow me carefully, when he became spiritual, nothing could prevent Paul from standing for what was right and what was true when he was sold out to Christ. Nothing could prevent him. Look at Philippians 3, verse 4 to 6. He was deeply religious, but he came to a point where he realized his religion was useless. And he declared these words, Philippians 3, verse 4 to 6. Notice what he says. If anyone else thinks he may have confidence in the flesh, I more so. Look at his resume. Circumcised the eighth day, according to the law, of the stock of Israel, the chosen people, of the tribe of Benjamin, a Hebrew of the Hebrews, concerning the law, a Pharisee, very zealous, concerning zeal, persecuting the church, concerning righteousness, which is in the law, blameless. That was his resume. He said, that's who I was. I was really, really religious. But after failing to reach the standard set by religion, Paul shifted his focus to reaching the standard set by Christ. What am I saying? In the book Acts of the Apostles, page 128, paragraph 1, Ellen White says, throughout his later ministry, throughout his what? Later ministry, Paul never lost sight of the source of his wisdom and strength. Now, in the beginning of his ministry, he was trying to tackle religion in an intellectual way. He tried to argue with the Greeks. That's why when he got to the Romans, he said, I desire to know nothing except Christ and him crucified. Because he couldn't out-philosophize the Greeks. Very intellectual. Christianity is not intellectual, but when you connect to the power that is available through spirituality, you'll discover that nothing could hamper the way that you worship the Lord. Now, what am I saying? What happened in 2020? Religious habits fill the space that should have been filled by Christ. I'm going to say that again. I'll say it another way. COVID-19 affected religion, but COVID-19 could not infect the Christ-centered life. Let me say that again. Churches closed down. People can't show up for regular church services. COVID-19 affected religion. But how did those, and I've spoken to people on both sides. Some people said this is the worst year of my life. I've had other people say this was the best year of my life because I discovered Christ on a new plane. Because all the distraction of people around me at church, feeling, and I'm in a religious environment, feeling that everything is there for my, he said, it got down to just me and God. And I realized that COVID-19 was the blessing of my life. Because it took COVID-19 to bring me back from more than 60 years of rebellion. So COVID-19 affected religion, but it could not infect the Christ-centered life. Why am I saying that? Because if you think COVID-19 is something, they're talking about a new strain coming out of London, showing up in different parts of the United States already. And the Bible didn't say there'll be pestilence. It says there'll be pestilences. So we haven't seen the worst yet. And people are saying, what's the vaccination? What is the cure? When are we going to get rid of COVID? When are we going to get rid of diseases? When are we going to have a society that's nonviolent? When Jesus comes, that's when. Until then, we've got to understand that if our religion is based on things around us, we won't survive. But if it's based on the Christ that's within us, we can survive anything. Look at Romans 8 and verse 35. Romans 8 and verse 35. This is the Paul that was the spiritual Paul. This was the Paul that recognized, wait a minute, it can't be about me not being in prison. It's got to be about me whether or not I am in prison. He said, who shall separate us from the love of Christ? Shall tribulation or distress or persecution or famine or nakedness or peril or sword or COVID-19? Who shall separate us? No. Don't let anything separate it. And then let's go to verse 37. Let's go to verse 37. This is the Paul that I want us to be parallel like. He said, I don't care about what's going on around us. He says in verse 37, yet in all these things we are what? More than conquerors through him who loved us. And this is a statement we ought to adopt. For I am persuaded. Can we say that together? Let's say that together. Together. For I am persuaded that neither what? Death nor life, nor angels, nor principalities, nor powers, nor things present, nor things to come, nor height, nor depth, nor any other created thing shall be able to separate us from the love of God, which is in Christ Jesus our Lord. Amen. Why? Because the devil has not yet shown us his darling weapons. He has not yet unfolded his best arsenal. And there are Christians falling left and right. I can't handle it. But the Bible told us that would come when tribulation arises, when persecution arises. They are offended. They can't hang in there. And the word is choked in them and they cease to go on. And how sad it is in the parable of the sower, only 25% of them, Terry, survived. Some had shallow religion. They got excited real quickly. The fruits came up very quickly, but they had no root. And when tribulation came, they disappeared. You can't see them. Others fell on stony ground. It was hard to penetrate their cold hearts. And there were those who lost their sight to riches and worldly honor. And when tribulation came, they vanished. And then there was a 25% that just hung in there. Now, I don't want you to hang in anywhere. But I want to tell you something that you may already know, but you haven't tried it yet. And I'm not going to assume that you haven't, but I'm going to encourage you to keep going. Because if you could take the time to hide God's word in your heart, do you realize that the only thing the devil is afraid of is a Christian whose life is filled with Christ and a Christian who can stand on a thus saith the Lord. I mean, Jesus in the wilderness of temptation, he didn't say, get thee behind me. He said, it is written. And if we can trace the victories that Jesus enjoyed, we would pattern our lives after the very similitude of the things he did. The word of God is our power. The word of God is our sword. The word of God is not our helmet. It's not our breastplate of righteousness. It's not our feet shod with the gospel of peace. It is the sword. It is the only offensive weapon in the Christian armor. And if you don't know how to use your sword, you are a beautifully clad soldier ready to become a casualty. I don't want to be a casualty. I know what that's like. I got this close to death a number of times. But by God's grace, I'm not even going to brag, but by God's grace, if I do what I know I must do, God will do what he has promised to do. 2020 challenged those driven by religious habits. What does that mean? People that habitually attended church had to find creative ways to sustain their relationship with Jesus. But those that had a daily commitment to reading the Bible and a personal devotional life, COVID-19 could not change that. Yeah, I could open my phone up and show you all these devotions. When I read devotions, we read them together. I copy them and highlight them, and I have a whole file in my phone in the notes. Not Facebook notes. Great devotionals from Ellen White and Oswald Chambers. And I give my own personal titles. When I'm invited to be put on the spot, I can pull up a devotional and I can remember that morning, that day, what was happening when God spoke to my heart afresh again. I'm saying to you, friends and family, only way that you're going to survive what's ahead of us is you've got to get a regiment. You've got to eat like there's no more food coming. You've got to eat like one day your Bible is going to be taken away. Well, by the way, it will be. The sad reality of those that relied on nourishment outside of their own personal effort began to starve, and eventually they succumbed to spiritual malnutrition. The churches today, I've seen religion outside of this. We were in California together. It's hard when Sabbath comes. What are you going to do on Sabbath? We're going to go to the beach, go to walk in the forest, go for a ride on our bikes. And the devil is saying, great, wonderful. I'm waiting for somebody to say, we're going to have worship together as a family. We're going to read our Bibles for more hours than we can during the week because we're not at work. We're going to pray together. So I ask these questions just to see what I'm going to get. What are you going to do today? Well, we're going to watch this religious movie. And I'm not by any means slamming it. We're going to watch 3ABN. That's great. But I just said, if you rely on spiritual nourishment outside of your own personal connection with Christ, it's just a matter of time before you become spiritually malnourished. So what we've been doing, we've been intentional about our spiritual life. Intentional. What word did I just say? Intentional. What does intentional mean? No, I'm going to let's read our Bibles. No, turn that off. No, it's time to, no. And you know how shows are nowadays on television? You know, when one show ends, there's no commercials. They go out into the next one. Because they want to hook you. The devil will entertain you to hell. Wow. You know, I found ourselves, we like to sing. You know, Ryan, know what I'm talking about. Singers like to hear singers sing. This is the voice. Watch singers sing and compete. That's what I said to my wife. Why are we watching that? I don't care who wins. I want to win. I want to be on the winning team. And I'm not talking about winning a singing competition. I'm talking about winning eternity. So I said, so, you know, sometimes we find ourselves, I'm kind of giving you a peek behind the Loma Cane curtain. So we found ourselves, well, we can't catch it today, so let's record it. Be careful when you start recording things that take the place of your time to study God's word. The world slowly starts to creep in. And I said, honey, no. Delete. Pick up and read. And you know what? I can tell you when you read past, listen to, when you read past the yawning stage, because we all have a yawning stage when we open the Bible. Am I telling the truth? You know, commercials, they change like every 10 seconds. But the Bible doesn't. The Bible is not at 25 gigahertz speed either. It's slow as all get out. You got to read it. It's going to stay the same. It's not going to switch like they do in commercials. And you go, Lord, I cry out to you. And you recognize, you know what? I'm addicted. And I keep reading past the yawning stages. And when we end one chapter, you say, okay, oh, we made it through one chapter. Just 10 verses. That was a lot. How long did that take? 2.5 minutes. Okay, close our Bibles. And I said, wait a minute. What on earth are we doing? 2.5 minutes for God? And an hour for a television program? No! Are you getting what I'm saying? Switch it around. Give God the hour. Shut the world down. So we read past that one, right, honey? So we say, okay. Okay. Let's try the next one. And we look, it says 29 verses. That's long. 29 verses. But we read it and it gets so good. Okay, let's try one more. And we find ourselves, you see, here's what I'm telling you, the practicalities of Christianity. When you read your Bible past the yawning stages, all of a sudden the Lord says, as it was to the shepherds, then all of a sudden the plain is filled with a host of heavenly beings and the glory of God is revealed. Can somebody say amen if you know what I'm talking about? You got to read past the stages where the physical body starts feeling, why am I doing this? That's that battle. That's that old man trying to fight you. Got to fight him back. No. Well, 15 minutes? No. Well, 10 minutes? No. Shut him off. And you know what else we've been doing? Turning our cell phones off. Because the devil has some folk that like to call right when you're out to study your Bible, right? Call them. And they got a crisis. And you can't hang up. And you shouldn't have picked up. And so we said, silent. And you know what? Technology nowadays, well, you silence your phone, but your watch vibrates. Take it off. Put it down. Go in the living room. Sit on the couch and get into it with God. And you know what? We got our highlighters. Get some highlighters. Rediscover your Bible. Are you listening to me? Make that book the only reason you're going to get out of here alive. Learn your weapon. Be the soldier with unlimited bullets. The devil come at you, Isaiah 49:13. Jeremiah 29:11. Just shoot those texts. You can't fight the devil with ammunition you don't even know you have. Some people think they got ammunition. Where's my Bible? If you got to ask where your Bible is when the devil's coming after you, you already beat. Have you seen my Bible, honey? If you ever have to ask that question, you're in trouble. Am I telling the truth? You better know where your Bible is. Put it closer to your bed than the phone. Amen, somebody. Because spiritual malnourishment has some spiritual signs connected to it. Physical malnourishment is synonymous to spiritual malnourishment. Look what happens. Look what happens when you disconnect yourself from the only thing that could sustain you. I looked this up and I thought, this is amazing, Will. that what happens to a person physically is synonymous to what happens to a person spiritually when they don't study God's word. Listen to the symptoms. Medically speaking, I got this from a medical website, so it must be right. They said one of the first signs of malnourishment is reduced appetite. Spiritual things no longer appeal to you. Reduced appetite. Lack of interest in food and drink. Bible study loses its attraction. Food. Feeling tired all the time. Loss of spiritual energy. Can't bother to go to. And you know what amazes me? This is what's amazing me. You ready for a blow up? We ain't even asking you to drive to church for prayer meeting. We're asking you to click on the internet. Duh. Just click the link we send you in an email. It could be frightening. You might discover something that might spiritually get your attention. Click on the link you get in an email. You don't even have to leave your house. You could do it with your slippers on. You can have your food right next to your computer. Your drink there. Just click on it and something might happen. How simple is it to access spiritual things? Yet how recalcitrant, feeling tired all the time, loss of spiritual energy. And then the next thing is feeling weaker, losing the ability to put forth spiritual effort. Bible says, I don't have time. Getting ill often and taking a longer time to heal. Unresolved issues. Malnourishment. Wounds take a long time to heal. Relationships remain broken. Wounds take a long time to heal. They say when a person is physically malnourished, they get a wound and it takes too long to heal. When a person is spiritually malnourished, your relationships cannot heal. Poor concentration. When is he going to end his sermon? Got to go home and sit down on my couch. At 168 hours, why does he want more than one? I don't want anything. Finally, feeling cold all the time, you're spiritually nearing death. Only dead people are really cold. That's why while everybody else is saying Happy New Year, the reality is church attendance and spiritual activity is at an all-time low. That's the fact. Did you see Times Square the other night? Those million people were home. They couldn't go to Times Square in New York City. So they still tried to fill us with hype, get us excited. Oh, Happy New Year. It's like celebrating death. They're all dying. This guy married to that guy. And this guy, this is my husband. And that guy married that husband. And they're laughing us into an adoration of sin. And somebody's on the top of a building. They want to make you all enamored by the glory of the beauty of the lights and the camera and the action, the purple lights and the great singers. And I'm thinking, let's just read our Bible. That's why now more than ever before, the words of the author of Hebrew need to be heeded with urgency. Hebrews 10:25. Look at it. These are words from our commander in chief. He's saying, you've got to do something differently. What are the two words? Not forsaking. What are they? Not forsaking the assembling of ourselves. How? Together, as is the manner of some, but exhorting one another, and so much the more, as you see the day approaching. Is the day approaching? Yes, it is. It's coming. It's coming like a COVID-20. Because you see what happened in 2020. We didn't even know it was coming. Kobe Bryant lost his life, his daughter, and he sad. It just crushed my world. I admire the young man, his accomplishments, and to see a young man and his daughter die in such a fiery helicopter accident, it brought me to tears. Only to realize that what was on the horizon will make us completely forget. That's a Bible is saying, don't forsake the assembling of yourselves together. The day is approaching. The day is approaching. What day? The day when men that are sinners would have wished they had turned their lives to Christ. What day is approaching? The day when they're going to look for the word of God, it will not be found. What day is approaching? The day when they'll be banging on the doors of the church and they'll be forever closed. What day is approaching? The day when people will not have the right in America to tell the truth. What do we believe? I don't know. Brethren, we got to be evergreen trees. When the winter comes, we have to stay green in Christ. That's why the secret of the New Testament church was commitment. Commitment. What word did I just say? Commitment. Acts 2 verse 46 and 47. The secret of their success will be the secret of our success. But look at their secret. Look at the secret. Acts 2 verse 46. So continuing how often daily with one accord where? In the temple. We're going to do that here. We want to begin the year doing that here. And breaking bread from house to house. Find ways to make your home a place where safely you can gather and break the word of God together. Start with your family. The Bible says they ate their food with what? Gladness and simplicity of heart. You should be glad when you can study God's word. And then it led them to do something else. Praising God and having favor with all the people. And what did God do? And the Lord add to the church daily those who were being what? Saved. God doesn't want to save folk that don't want to break bread and spend time in the house of God with each other in one accord. You don't just join the church to become an ornament. You join the church to become a community. And when you work together and pray together and heal together and grow together and study together, you become just like that parable where a guy told a story about a whole herd of sheep and wolves that were always, you know, eyeing the sheep to see if he could destroy one of them and get them away. But I did not know this. I learned this is an amazing thing. The shepherd trained the sheep to heighten their natural instincts. And they had this natural instinct that in a herd setting, if they sensed danger, they pressed together. I mean, they pressed together, painfully pressed together, as their bodies were being pressed together, because the wolf's, his job was, if I could dive into the pack, I could gain access to one of the sheep. So what they did was, when they sensed danger, the shepherd would corral them together and they would press together so much so that their backs became a flat plane. And when the wolf tried to jump in, all he could do was run from one end to the other and ran right out because they created a flat plane along their backs. That was not the back of a sheep any longer, but it was a flat plane because they pressed together. God's people need to press together because the devil is looking for those who think that by themselves they can survive without the unity and support of being in one accord. So when we have opportunities to be here, to worship together, take advantage of it. Be a part of it. Gladness will fill the heart of those that spend time together in God's word. And like the New Year's Eve custom in the Italian province we talked about, sometimes we have to open the windows of our lives and throw things out that clutter our lives. Look at Philippians chapter 3, verse 7 and 8. The Philippian book, the book of the athlete, the spiritual athlete. Look what he says. He talks about how we can get rid of stuff. Here it is. Philippians 3, verse 7. He says, but what things we gain, what things were gained to me, these I have counted what? Loss for Christ. He began to inventory. Yet indeed I also count all things loss for the excellency of the knowledge of Christ Jesus my Lord, for whom I have suffered the loss of how many things? All things, and this is a powerful passage, and count them as what? Rubbish, that I may gain Christ. What kind of rubbish is in your life? What's the rubbish that's cluttering your life? Is it on your iPad? It's on your iPhone? It's on your Android phone? Is it in your CD player in the car? Is it in your DVD collection? Is it in the paraphernalia that's distracting you from getting to God's word? Is it that thing that's really making your mind think that I can't concentrate too firmly on spiritual things? I'm challenging you, church, for the new year. Because I know I look in my basement and I've been confessing too much here today. You guys need to give me a break. But I'm a thingamajigger, electronic guru. But I got old stuff. Okay, I'm getting older. I'm not there yet. Well, some of you are like me. You have old electronics. And you know, when you have old electronics, you often replace those old electronics with new electronics. If you sell those electronics the moment you replace them, they're worth more. I have a mixing board, Moses, I'd love to sell to you. It weighs about 90 pounds. I can't get it sold because it's old. Yet it's still in my house. But I'm going to pray that God will give me the gumption that when spring comes, that Terry Shelton might see the need to buy it and include it in his audio ministry. Old stuff, cluttering our lives, stuff we put in the corner and under this and above that. And you know what we do when we clean the house? We move it from one room to the next, right? Well, we're doing the same thing in our spiritual lives. Sometimes the things that we keep close to our bed that, you know, enamor us, when in fact our Bible is over there saying, hello, I'm right here. This year we have to take away the idea that we still need these things. And that's what's holding us back sometimes. The world is saying to us, you'll still need me. Hold on to me. Don't get rid of me yet. But I've learned something very valuable. The longer you hold on to your possessions, the longer your possessions hold on to you. So let me give you a get rid of it reason, number one. People have the scarcity thinking, I might need it. But let me give you a get rid of it reason. The things that we think fill our need actually rob us of our spiritual need. Paul, once again, in Philippians 4:19, why have I spent time in that book? It's the book of the champion. When you feel that you have a need that you're trying to find the world to fill, listen to what the Apostle Paul says. And the problem with this passage is we always apply it to financial benefits. But notice what he says, Philippians 4:19, together, and my God shall supply what? All of your need according to his riches and glory. This is not financial needs alone. This is spiritual needs. God will supply all your spiritual needs. And we go and we get all enthusiastic. We start putting down lists. Do that. But once again, I said to you, approach everything that you look at for this year as though your life is on the line. Because it is. And the worst thing that we can say is the harvest is past. The summer is ended. 2021 is gone and we are still where we were before. I don't want to be there. What about you? I don't want to be there. I want to be able to go and find that Jesus is waiting for me. Jesus is waiting at the well. He's wanting to give me what I really thirst for. And when I take what he knows can only quench my thirst, maybe then I would have impetus to lay down the things that I'm trying to find can never quench my thirst. Look at John 4:15. This was the case with the woman at the well. She was there every day. She went there every day. Some people talk about how much time they put into things. This woman put her time into this every day. She went to the same well every day. Every day. In verse 15 of John 4, the woman said to him, sir, give me this water that I may not thirst, nor come here to draw. And verse 28, and the Bible says, and the woman left her water pot. When she took of the water that Jesus had for her, she lost her thirst for the things that she was providing. And I'm saying to you, when you allow the Lord to be the one to provide your need, you will lose a thirst for the things that you think can please you, because they really can't. The Lord wants us to not allow the world to take the place that belongs to him alone. That's why I'm encouraging you, throw out whatever is taking the place of Christ. Luke 12 and verse 15, look at this. He said to them, take heed and beware of covetousness. For one's life does not consist in the abundance of the things he possesses. Not a thing that we bought this year is going to give us pleasure all year long. Because eventually it's going to lose its attraction. We're going to want to replace it with the next new thing. And then our joy and our dedication to Christ is going to once again waver. But if you hold on to those things that never waver, the Christ that never loses his attraction, the joy of studying God's word that never loses its power. You want drama? The Bible has drama. You want intrigue? The Bible has intrigue. You want to watch things that make you blush? The Bible will make you blush. You like war? The Bible is full of war. You like victory? You can find it in the pages of Scripture. You want intrigue? How Joseph was sold by his brothers, dropped in a pit, falsely accused by Potiphar's wife, ended up in jail, and ended up in the palace. From pits to palaces, you'll find it. It's in the Bible. It's filled with stories that will thrill your soul. But here's the problem. We have allowed the world to do our thinking for us.

I've been getting all these phone calls from car dealers, sending me texts and emails, Nissan, Volkswagen, Lexus. I'm thinking, when you go on the internet to just do one search, you notice how it happens, Ricky? When you go on the internet to do a search, they say, put in your email. The moment you hit send, your phone rings like hounds. It's like the world never lets up. On my way to church this morning, phone calls, people trying to sell stuff. They want to sell me something new. And my wife and I keep saying, no, no, we just got out of debt. We like staying out of debt. Anybody else? Sometimes it's good to put your money aside and prepare for what's ahead of you. But look at Isaiah 43:19. What does the Lord want to do for us? What does the Lord want to do for us? Behold, I will do a what? New thing. And it shall spring forth. Shall you not know it? I will even make a road in the wilderness and rivers in the desert. Don't run past that. Because 2020 took us to the wilderness. 2020 took us to the desert. But God is saying it may be deserted, but I can make a road even in that. 2020 took us to the dry places, but God can take us to the oasis of his blessings. 2021 has not caught God scratching his head on his throne, wondering what to do next. Old things, old habits, old teachings, old beliefs, old practices, and even the credulously, I can't even find the word, help me, Holy Ghost, even the ridiculous statement, I've always done it this way, get rid of that too. Break the chains of the past. And choose to do a few things. Here's what they are. I have three last texts. Let's go to Romans 12:2. How do we get rid of the old habits, the old talk, the old thoughts, the old teachings, the old beliefs, the old practices? How do we do it? How do we do it? This is the practicality of the way that God wants us to be in this new year. How do we do it? How do we do it? Romans 12:2. And do not be conformed to what world? This world. But be what? Transformed by the renewing of your mind. And what's the benefit? This is the benefit that we often overlook. Because people want to know whether or not your Christianity works. And I've learned something very valuable. If they don't see it working for you, they don't want it. If it don't work for you, why do I want to join something that ain't working for you? Why do I want to be a part of a failure? Because you're showing me in your life it doesn't work for you. That's why the latter part of this, I don't want to run past, that you may prove, that means your life will have evidence. What is that good and acceptable and perfect will of God? When your mind is renewed and your life is transformed, people will say, I've got evidence that this man Jesus is real. I see it in the life of the person that attends that church. Or the teacher that teaches that class. Or the person that works with me that goes to that particular congregation, I see the proof that there's something good and acceptable and perfect. And that person's life is evidence that Jesus is real. You see, our goal is to be like Jesus. And in Jesus, there is no value in nostalgia. There is no value in things that used to be done. There is no benefit in what used to be. Christ wants to do a new thing. 2 Corinthians 5:17. Here's another passage you are greatly familiar with. Notice what the Bible tells us by the Apostle Paul. He has been our teacher today. For the most part, Isaiah has contributed, but Paul has been speaking to us all morning. The Bible says in 2 Corinthians 5:17, therefore, if anyone is where? In Christ, he is a what? New creation, old things. What kind of things? Old things have passed away. You know what that another phrase for passed

0: away is died. Behold, all things have become new. So here's the formula for a new beginning. Number one, it's not what we need, it's whom we need. Say that again. It is not what we need, it is whom we need. Formula number two, it is not what we paid for, but it is what Jesus paid for. That which he paid for will never lose its value. Thirdly, it is not the thrill of getting more, but the blessing of being more. I want to be more. I want to be more of what Christ wants me to be. What about you? I want to be that individual that people can say, it's working. I'm seeing some changes. Praise God. And those changes can only happen if Christ is on the inside producing the evidence that he is at home and he is working. And number four, it is not the connection to earthly relatives alone, but the unbroken connection to our heavenly Father that is going to carry us through this year 2021. Ellen White says in Desire of Ages, page 224 and 225, these words, because sometimes people think to themselves, okay, Ron, is it going to work? If I follow the Lord, is it going to work? Listen to these words of inspiration, beautifully put. Very short sentence, very short paragraph. She says, God never leads his children otherwise than they would choose to be led. If they could see the end from the beginning and discern the glory of the purpose which they are fulfilling as co-workers with him, if they could see the end from the beginning, they would say, I wouldn't choose any other direction other than the direction that God chose for me. So I don't know where you are, but I'm going to end with the passage that I began with. I want us to throw out the clutter and make room for God's blessings and provisions and presence in 2021. Is there a particular formula? It all comes down to what you want. Do you want it badly enough? Do you want to maintain walk or steps with the world that's falling apart? Or do you want to become so fortified for the new year that nothing can separate you from the love and power and blessings of God? The Apostle Paul said it to us in the beginning, and I say it to you at the end again. Philippians 3, verse 12 to 14. Not that I have already attained. 2020 has been a bad year, but a good year to some degree. Or am already perfected. God is still at work. But I press on. I do what? I press on. That I may lay hold of that for which Christ Jesus has also laid hold of me. I see Christ wanting to pass the baton to me. I got to keep running to grab it. Brethren, I do not count myself to have apprehended. I'm not there yet. Bear with me. But one thing I do, let's say this together. Forgetting those things which are behind. Come on, give me more umph. Reaching forward to those things which are ahead. What do we do together? I press toward the goal for the prize of the upward call of God in Christ Jesus. Is that what you want this year? The call is still there, but you got to press to it. Notice, you got to press to it. You can't float to it. You can't slide to it. You got to press to it. You got to be the football player that sees the goal and you see the opposition, but you got to press. You got to press. You want to press this year? Let's stand together and ask God to press in our lives as we throw out the clutter and make room for the blessings, provision, and presence of God. Father in heaven, you told me to take the practical approach today. Just to talk to the congregation, to talk to those who have tuned in today, to take inventory of our lives. It is so easy to fall back into the rut of being religious and just use the cliches to bring enthusiasm and excitement. But Father, the practical places of life are where we live. The mountaintop experiences can carry us but for a few seconds. The lights, the camera, and the action can make us feel good, but there's no sustaining value there. So I pray today, Father, that you'll reach into the hearts of your people. Help us to stand in front of the mirror, and you be the one that examine us and show us our deficiencies. Show us where we can be stronger, better, more spiritual, more dedicated. Awaken within us a thirst for your word, a desire, a hunger, a thirst for righteousness. And we know that when we hunger and thirst for your word and for righteousness, we will be filled. You promise. Help us to fight the feelings that the Bible is not interesting, that it's somehow a book that we can save for later. And we pick up our devices instead, and we go to the internet and all the electronic distractions around us. Lord, help us to do as Jeremiah said, ask for the old paths where righteousness dwells, and find the walk with you. Because, Lord, we know if 2020 has taught us anything, is that the world can change in a split second and catch us unaware. And we don't want that to be the case in 2021. We want to go forward. We want to go upward. We don't want to look back. We don't want to hold on to the things of the past. We want them buried to make room for the blessings, the provision, and the promises that you have available for us. So teach us, Lord, how to throw it out and make room for you. This we pray in Jesus' name and for his sake. And all of God's people said, amen and amen.
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3: Did you know that every tree you see is only half of what's actually there? 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Every person you meet has an invisible network of thoughts, emotions, and past experiences that make him or her what he or she is. Don't base your entire judgment of people on only the part you can see. This is a message to you from Julia Utkina, 3ABN Nizhny Novgorod, Russia.
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0: Hello and welcome to Decoding the Deception, Episode 2, The Pre-Existent, Self-Existent Jesus. I'm Pastor John Lomakang. Thank you for taking the time to join us. This is our second in a series of seven presentations. Last night was about creation. Tonight we're talking about the pre-existent, self-existent Jesus and why I believe, and our church believes, that Jesus is eternal. And we're going to cover so much more, but if you'd like to get a copy of our lesson, you can go to 3abn.org and click on the Decoding the Deception banner, and there you can download a copy of the lesson. It looks just like this. You should have a copy of that to follow along with us. On that very same link, you can submit your questions, and at the end of this program, we're going to have a half-hour question and answer period. So if you'd like to submit questions about the topic we're going to cover tonight, that's the place that you can do them. Tomorrow night, we're talking about the third person of the Godhead, the Holy Spirit. And it's still early, so invite a friend to join you. You can share the link also so that we can have more people following in this very important topic. But before we go any further, let's go to the Lord in prayer. Loving Father in heaven, thank you for the privilege and opportunity to open your word and to communicate what you have written and what you have said to us. We pray tonight, Father, for the leading and the guiding of your Holy Spirit, that what is communicated would truly lift you up, that someone and many will be drawn to know you better as their Lord and Savior. In your holy and precious name I pray. Amen. Also forgot to mention, at the place where you download the lesson, right below that, there's also a hyperlink that will take you to Adventist.org so you can get the topic in its entirety. Now, it is not the purpose of this meeting to reteach this doctrine, but to simply affirm by Scripture why we believe that this teaching is firmly established on the Word of God. Let's go ahead and look at the introduction. This is the teaching as it exists on the Adventist.org, our church's official website. Follow as I read. God, the eternal Son, became incarnate in Jesus Christ. Through him all things were created. The character of God is revealed. The salvation of humanity is accomplished. And the world is judged. Forever truly God, he became also truly human, Jesus the Christ. He was conceived of the Holy Spirit and born of the Virgin Mary. He lived and experienced temptation as a human being, but perfectly exemplified the righteousness and love of God. By his miracles, he manifested God's power and was attested as God's promised Messiah. He suffered and died voluntarily on the cross for our sins, and in our place was raised from the dead and ascended to heaven to minister in the heavenly sanctuary on our behalf. I like this part. He will come again in glory for the final deliverance of his people and the restoration of all things. Can you say amen to that? A beautiful summary of this very detailed and very important topic. But let me follow along. I'll follow that with this. And look what I said here. If Jesus is not the eternal, pre-existent, self-existent God, then our entire faith crumbles. The foundation of Christianity rests on who Jesus is. Not merely a prophet, teacher, or created being, but God in the flesh. Let's continue. So I'm here today to declare with absolute confidence that Jesus is God. He is the pre-existent, self-existent, eternal Son of God who stepped out of eternity into time, clothed himself in human flesh, and dwelt among us. What a powerful message. Jesus was here on this earth. Now, what I've learned as I've grown as a pastor and a Christian, people may not believe in Jesus, but our entire dating system is based on the life of Christ. We are, by the way, existing in 2025 AD, Anno Domini, in the year of our Lord. So whether you're atheist, agnostic, or you might have some other form of belief outside of Christ, the entire world accepts a dating system that is based on the existence of Jesus Christ. Let's begin with a powerful passage. How did Jesus get to become the incarnate God, the eternal God, coming to us in human flesh? Let's go to Matthew chapter 1 and verse 23. And the Bible reads as follows. Behold, the virgin shall be with child and bear a son, and they shall call his name, what's his name?
1: Emmanuel,
0: which is translated God with us. So the Bible begins by talking about this great gift, the incarnate Jesus, stepping out of eternity into time, not bound by time, until he came and exited eternity and entered into humanity. He came, as I would say, through the back door of creation and took on the flesh that we all have. And the Bible says he was tempted in all points just as we are, yet without sin. And that's why he's our Savior. So tonight, we will explore the overwhelming scriptural evidence that Jesus Christ is not merely a good teacher, not simply a prophet, not a created being, but he is the eternal God who became man to redeem us from our sins. That's the beauty of it. So listen now, if you want to strengthen your faith, this is the topic I recommend you pay close attention to. If you are prepared to worship Jesus with a greater understanding tonight, that is my prayerful aim. If you are willing to allow the written word to reveal the living word, this is the topic for that. So I have 10 points tonight. How many points did I say?
1: 10
0: points. Let's go to the very first one to find out why I believe that Jesus is the pre-existent, self-existent, eternal Son of God. The first one is the eternal nature of Jesus. Jesus is eternal and has no beginning and no end. Let's look at the passage in John 8 and verse 58. Now this takes us forward, and this passage also leads us backward. What Jesus said to the Jewish contingency was far greater than they really understood. They looked at Christ in the young form as he was on earth, and they thought, how could he know so much? And they asked him, who are you? And they began to talk about all of their assets, the well they had, what Abraham gave them. And Jesus said these words in John 8, verse 58. Jesus said to them, most assuredly, I say to you, before Abraham was, together, I am. Notice it was not I was, it was not I will be. He said, I am. Notice this very important point. And God said to Moses, this is Exodus chapter 3 and verse 14, now we're going to the past to see how this links to this beautiful topic. And God said to Moses, I am who I am. And he said, thus you shall say to the children of Israel, I am has sent me to you. That was the message that God gave to Moses when he went to Egypt to free the Israelites from slavery and bondage. He says, I am that I am. Now, I began to look into this into the Hebrew context, and I began to see that what was said in Exodus has a continuous unbroken line, a continuous unbroken line of divinity. Let's look at this and consider this. The Hebrew phrase I am is ihyeh asher ihyeh, meaning I exist because I exist. That's powerful. I am who I am. I am the what? The self-existent one. And this is proliferated throughout the life of Jesus. When he came to the earth, he tried to make it obvious that he was not just a good prophet, that he was not just a good teacher. And I looked up that phrase, I am, and I was surprised at how many times Jesus attempted to reveal his divinity. In other words, if they had only been listening, if the Jewish leaders had only been listening to the phrases that Jesus used, they would have said, wait a minute. Could this be the one that was with our forefathers? Could this be the one that sent Moses to deliver our grandparents? Could this be him? Look at the references. John 6:35, I am the bread of life. John 8 and verse 12, I am the light of the world. You want to join me? John 10:9, what? I am the door. John 10:11, I am the good shepherd. John 11:25, I am the resurrection and the life. John 14:6, I am the way, the truth, and the life. And John 15:1 together, I am the true vine. Unmistakable. Jesus is saying, do you guys know who I am? I created this community. I called you for a mission to share this message to the world more than 1,000 years ago. I gave the message to the one that I chose to lead you out of bondage, to lead you through the wilderness, to prepare you for the land of Canaan. I was the one that gave him the Ten Commandments. I was the one that communicated the ceremonial law. Do you remember the lamb? That was me. Do you remember the sanctuary with the candlesticks? That was me. Do you remember the table of showbread? That was me. Do you remember the laver? I am the water of life. I was with you through the journey from Egypt all the way to Canaan. The unmistakable, unbroken line from eternity to our future. Can you say amen to that? The Bible also compares the priesthood of Melchizedek to the eternal nature of Jesus. Look at Hebrews chapter 7 and verse 3. Notice what the Bible says, and I'm using the New International Version because I like the way it communicates this passage. It reads as follows, speaking of Melchizedek, without father or mother, this is comparing Jesus also, without genealogy, without beginning of days or end of life, and look at the comparison, like the Son of God, he remains a priest for how long? Forever. Jesus was not a priest after the Aaronic priesthood, nor the Levitical priesthood, because that had a beginning and it had an end. Jesus is a priest according to the order of Melchizedek. And the Bible compares, and we always wonder why they say Melchizedek is without father or mother. It doesn't really allude exactly to his family line. And I think the reason is clear, because his work was a prefiguring of the coming of the Messiah, who also had no beginning, no end. Jesus does not have a mother. He is the eternal Son of God. Also, the Bible makes it very clear and abundantly clear about the preexistence of Jesus. David the psalmist now takes us as we strengthen this very first point. Notice Psalm 90 and verse 2. I like the very first word, before. Say that with me. Before. In other words, before there were mountains, there was Jesus. That was not his name. His name, Jesus, is his incarnate name. Before the mountains were brought forth, or ever you had formed the earth and the world, even from where? Everlasting to everlasting, you are God. When you think about who did David mean? So you look at the Old Testament prophets, you look at the Old Testament writers, the minor and major prophets had this unbroken reference, this connection to God in such a way they wanted the children of Israel to know that when Jesus comes, if you read the Torah, if you read the Pentateuch, if you follow the words of the prophets, major and minor, you would know beyond a shadow of a doubt that when Jesus comes, he is the one that we all told you would be here. Look at the prophet Micah. He makes it even clearer that Jesus, this prophecy talks about Jesus condescending his incarnate journey. Micah chapter 5 and verse 2. But you, Bethlehem Ephrata, though you are little among the thousands of Judah, yet notice, yet out of you shall come forth to me the one to be ruler in Israel. And look at where his address is. Whose going forth are from of old, from where? From everlasting. Have you been to everlasting yet? You know what? One day we are going to be in everlasting. Amen, somebody. No more end. Everything bad will come to an end. Everything good would be everlasting. Why? Because it will exist by the creative and the recreative power of Almighty God. So the prophets made it very clear. And now another minor prophet, Habakkuk, however you choose to say it. Let's look at Habakkuk 1 and verse 12. These continuous statements are beating a continuous drum. Habakkuk 1 and verse 12. Are you not from everlasting, O Lord my God, my Holy One? He says, we shall not die. O Lord, you have appointed them for judgment. And notice what he adds. O rock, you have marked them for correction. You have two things. You have the rock being referred to as everlasting. The everlasting rock. What rock? The rock that gave water to the children of Israel in the wilderness. The rock. Lead me to the rock that is higher than I, and that is Christ. But notice now the New Testament reference that clarifies who the rock really is. 1 Corinthians chapter 10, verse 4. I hear you. The Bible speaks about the journey of the Israelites, and notice what it says to us. For they drank of that spiritual rock that followed them, and that rock was who?
1: Christ.
0: That rock was Christ. And by the way, you know, when Moses was frustrated that the murmuring of the children of Israel could not be quenched, in his anger, in his frustration, he struck the rock, and he paid a great price for that. You've got to speak to the rock. When we speak to Jesus, our prayers are answered. When we speak to Jesus, our burdens are lifted. When we speak to Jesus, we find strength and comfort. We find solace. We find the one who can bear our burdens and answer our prayers better than anyone else. And everything about Jesus is solid. That's why he's the rock. On Christ, the solid rock, I stand. The church is standing on the rock. And when you stand on the rock and storms come after your life, you will be safe because the storms will come. The wind will blow. The waves will lash. But when you are founded on the rock that is on Christ, you will survive every storm. Now we go back to Isaiah the prophet. Isaiah chapter 44 and verse 8. Let's look at this continuous rhythm. Isaiah 44 and verse 8. The prophet says, do not fear nor be afraid. Have I not told you from that time and declare it? You are my witnesses. Look at this. Is there a God besides me? Indeed, there is no other rock. I know not one. He is God all by himself. What do you say? You could be powerful, but there is no power beyond the power of Christ. That solid rock, that solid continuity, that solid rock that never changes, never fluctuates. He is always there, 24 hours a day, 7 days a week. He says, call upon me in your day of trouble, and I will deliver you. Why? Because he's the rock. That's a solid promise. I promise you that. Now let's go to David the psalmist. Our text before we go to our second point. Psalms 106, verse 48. Psalm 106. And let's look together at verse 48. We are told, blessed be the Lord God of Israel. Together, from everlasting to everlasting. And let all the people say, amen. Amen. And what else? Praise the Lord. David, when he thought about this beautiful message, the coming rock, the pre-rock, the present rock, the future rock, he's always the same. And David said, I got to say something when I think about the rock. I got to say amen and praise the Lord. What a message. When you think about his availability, 24/7, always there, listening for your prayer, understanding your hurts and your difficulty. Boy, that's a solid promise. Let's go to point number two. The eternal function of Jesus. First, the eternal nature, now the eternal function of Jesus. Jesus is called the creator of how many things? Of all things. Let's look at John 1 and verse 3. The Bible tells us about the Word that was God, the Word that was with God. We'll hear more about that, by the way, in our after program. But notice this. John 1 verse 3. All things, how many things? All things were made through him, and without him, nothing was made that was made. Now let me expand that. If all things were made through him, and nothing was made without him, that includes him. Are you listening? If he made all things, he didn't make himself. And if there was nothing made that he didn't make, there was nothing made that was made in this earth except he made it. Sounds like a riddle, doesn't it? In other words, he's before all things and he's going to be after all things. All things were made through him, and without him, nothing was made that was made. That's why it's amazing to me that somehow people think, well, you know, that's true, but he came from somewhere way. It's almost like an evolutionary process that's creeping and dripping into the Christian church. Let the Bible affirm that Jesus is the creator of all things. The Apostle Paul adds his testimony. Colossians 1 and verse 16. Let's look at that together. I love the Bible. It's a beautiful book. The living word is being revealed by the written word. Colossians 1:16. For by him, once again, all things were created. Where? That are in heaven, that are on earth, visible and invisible, whether thrones or dominions or principalities or powers, let's say it together. All things were created through him and for him. We could end right there. We only need 2 points. I think at this point, I'm convinced. I think that if I ended right here, I think I have enough evidence to believe that Jesus is the self-existent, pre-existent Son of God. All things were created through him and for him. Now let's look at the third reason. The third reason. The preeminence of Jesus. The preeminence of Jesus. Jesus is called the first and the last. Let's peek in the last book, written by the one whom Jesus loved. Revelation chapter 1, verse 17 and verse 18. And when I saw him, I fell at his feet as dead. I could imagine what we're going to do when we see Jesus. But he laid his right hand on me. I guarantee he did that tenderly, saying to me, do not be afraid. Why? I am the first and the last. And then he opens up the understanding of John deeper. I am he who lives and was dead. And behold, look at the good news. I am alive. How long? Forevermore. Amen. And I have the keys of Hades and of death, that is of hell and of the grave. Jesus has the keys to the grave. Now, let me make a very important point. Jesus did not come to keep us from going into the grave, but Jesus came to make sure we can come out. Amen. Amen. Amen. He's got the keys. He's got the keys. His keys are verbal, because one day the trump shall sound and the dead shall be raised incorruptible. That trumpet that will sound is the voice of the eternal God calling his children forth from their dusty graves. He's got the key. And when you got the key, you don't need anybody else. When you have the one with the key, he'll open that door and he'll shut that door. And matter of fact, Revelation says, I have set before you an open door that no man can shut, and a shut door that no man can open. He's got the key. And Revelation continues. Revelation chapter 22, verse 13. Here it is, short and to the point. I am, there it is again. I am the what? Alpha and the Omega. The beginning and the end. The first and the last. And I had to make a point as I read through this. You know, as I was going through my notes, so much research. Praise God. He gives the ability to make his word clear. There's something came to my mind that I need to share with you right now. It's on the screen. Jesus is not a created being. He is the eternal creator who spoke all things into existence. And not only that, and sustains them by the what? Word of his power. There is power in the spoken word. There is power in the written word. And there is power in the living word. Because it's all connected to Jesus. What a friend we have in Jesus. If you have a friend like that, who else do you need? I like Paul when he said, everybody forsook me, but the Lord stood with me. How beautiful it is. Nothing shall be able to separate us from the love of God, which is in Christ Jesus our Lord. Why? He's preexistent. He is self-existent. He is the only one. Let's go to point number four. The divinity of Jesus. Jesus accepts worship as God. This is important. Now, this is so vitally important because if Jesus is not the pre-existent, eternal, the pre-existent, self-existent Jesus, if he is not God, then accepting worship would be the highest form of blasphemy. Right. If he was created, worshiping a created being is blasphemy. But notice this, Matthew chapter 28 and verse 9. And as they went to tell his disciples, behold, Jesus met them saying, what did he say? Rejoice. So they came and held him by the feet. And what did they do? And they worshiped him. Now, if he was not the eternal, pre-existent, self-existent Son of God, he should have said, wait a minute, don't do that. Worship only God. But he didn't stop. He accepted the worship, showing that he understands his place, clothed in human flesh, a step-down transformer. It's a good thing that the Lord stepped down his power and came in the form of a human flesh, because we'd have been all consumed. As a matter of fact, the reason why he came was to show us the Father. No one can see God and live. Remember when Moses asked to see the great I Am? He said, now, let's see, how are we going to work this out? Why don't you hide in the cleft of the rock, and when I pass by, just peek. Because there was a tree that was being burned, but it was not being consumed. You know what I love about that? The Lord can light us on fire and not consume us. Amen. He can ignite his saints. He came to ignite us so that our light would shine and not to consume us. He is the light of the world. We also go to Matthew chapter 14 and verse 33. Once again, this continuous thread. We're talking about worshiping the Son of God. Matthew 14:33. Then those who were in the boat came and did what? Worshipped him. And look at what they said. Truly, you are the Son of God. That phrase, Son of God, that's the incarnate position Jesus took on as he condescended to come in the form of humanity. When the fullness of time had come, Galatians 4:4, God sent forth his Son, born of a woman, born under the law. He became as us, so we can face temptation as we do and be victorious over temptation as we must. He relied on his Father when he was in human form, and we too can do the very same thing. Right. Now let's go to John 20, verse 28. This is very revealing, because now Jesus is appearing, and when Jesus appeared the first time, Thomas wasn't there. But now Jesus appears again among the 12, and this time Thomas is there. And Thomas is doubting, are you really the Christ? I mean, he said, put your hand right here. Put your hand on my side. Look at my hand. A spirit does not have flesh and blood. And when Thomas embraced and saw with his own eyes, look at John 20, verse 28. And Thomas answered and said to him, what? My Lord and what? My God. I need to break that down a little more. Here's what I wrote. You can follow it. If Jesus is not God, then when Thomas declared, my Lord and my God, Jesus should have rebuked him for what? For blasphemy. But instead, what did he do? He accepted his worship. He said, I was worshiped long before I got here. And when we go to Revelation, we see the angels 24 hours a day, 7 days a week. They are worshiping him. One day we're going to join that worship service. Isn't that wonderful? 24/7, you are worthy because you were slain and have redeemed us, as the 24 elders have said. Now let's go to Isaiah 43 and verse 10. There's a continuous thread about the beauty of his divinity. Here we are, Isaiah 43 and verse 10. You are my witnesses, says the Lord, and my servants whom I have chosen, that you may know and believe me and understand, here it is, that I am he. Before me, there was no God formed, nor shall there be after me. How powerful is that? If you're looking for God before Jesus, you're not going to find it, because he says, before me there was no God formed, and neither will there be one after me, the Alpha and the Omega, the beginning and the end. What do you say? Beautiful. The eternal existence of Jesus. Let's go to point number 5. The equality of Jesus. This is beautiful. Jesus claims equality with the Father. Now, this is important, because the word Jesus I mentioned just earlier is the name that Jesus took on when he was incarnate. That's not who he was called before. But when you read the Old Testament, it says the Lord God, or the angel of the Lord. You see that continually through the Old Testament, talking about his eternal preexistence. But then this plan to come into the world, he now takes on the name Jesus. We are told, call his name Jesus, because his name coincides with his mission. Call his name Jesus, for he will do what? Save his people from their sin. Matthew 1 and verse 21. It coincides with his mission. But notice, John 10 and verse 30. Unashamedly, Jesus said, I and my Father are what? One. Now, I want to break this down. We're not one in the same body. We are one in purpose, one in eternal existence, one in the saving of humanity. But we are not one in the physical, because the Bible says, for God so loved the world that he gave his only begotten Son. And then John 3 verse 17, for God sent not a son into the world to condemn the world, but that the world through him might be saved. Unequivocally, the Bible talks about God sending his Son. And then the baptism of Jesus. When Jesus was baptized, the Bible says the heavens were opened, and they saw the Spirit of God descending in the form of a dove. And they heard a voice from heaven saying, this is my beloved Son, in whom I am well pleased. And just before Jesus, after Jesus finished his earthly ministry, he said to his disciples, well, I'm going back to my Father. I'm going back to my Father. But when I go, I'm going to send you another comforter. And we'll talk about that comforter tomorrow night in the topic, the third person of the Godhead, the Holy Spirit. But he made it very clear, when it comes to the work of saving, when it comes to salvation, when it comes to redemption, Jesus and his Father are one, sharing the same authority. But when he was in his earthly life, he made this statement because he's in human flesh. He says, my Father is greater than I. Whenever you take on human flesh, divinity is greater than humanity. But when he rose, he said, all authority is given me in heaven and in earth. Amen. He resumed his eternal existence, which he had when he preexisted. Amen to that? Amen. Look at John 14, verse 9. Jesus said to him, and this is Philip asking, Jesus said to him, have I been with you so long and yet you have not known me, Philip? Can you imagine seeing Jesus, all these miracles, and the Lord is saying, did you see me feed the 4,000? Did you see the Father multiply the bread, the 5,000? Did you see that? Well, you were on board when I calmed the sea. Remember that? What else do you need to see? What a privilege to be in the presence of Jesus. But amazingly, still doubt. I'm not sure. Could you show us the Father? And look what he said. He who has seen me has seen the Father. So how can you say, show us the Father? Now, what did he mean by that? This is what he meant by that. Philippians 2 and verse 6. How did Jesus represent the Father? The Apostle Paul makes it clear. Who being in the what? Form of God, did not consider it robbery to be what? Equal with God. Something happened, and I'm going to add a special one for you. I don't believe this in the syllabus, but I'm going to add this, and I'm going to explain this. What was Jesus saying? Being in the form of God. Paul the Apostle, Colossians 1:15, these words bring it into clarity. He is the image of the, what? Invisible God, the firstborn over all creation. Now somebody might say, there it is. That's the passage. He was the first one born. That's what I was saying, Pastor. He was born a long time ago. That's not what the passage means. Allow me to explain the Greek word here. Firstborn in the Greek means protoktokos. Try that. Protoktokos. Meaning first in position of rank, preeminence, and inheritance rights. In the Old Testament, firstborn referred not just to birth order, but to status and authority. For example, Psalm 89, verse 27. David, though the youngest son, was declared by God to be the firstborn, the highest of the kings of the earth. But what position was David? He was the youngest. But when it came to authority, the Lord exalted him as the first. He received, as you see in the prior slide, first in rank, preeminence, and inheritance. David was given the inheritance to hold the position because God exalted him as such. So when you see the word protoktokos or firstborn, it doesn't mean that, well, let me see, let me create Jesus and then let him create creation. That's not what that meant. He is preeminent. He is over all creation. He is always there. He is the first. He is the last. Amen, somebody. Amen. Point number six. Moving right along. Point number six. The omniscience of Jesus. Jesus is called the Word of God. We go to John chapter 1, verse 1 and 2. Here it is. In the beginning was together the Word, and the Word was with God, and the Word was God. He was in the beginning with God. So notice, with God, was God, in the beginning with God. You'll understand that when you get to heaven, because we can't understand that. Let me make it clear. Let's try to give some kind of human element to this. Okay, so I was with my parent. We have the same name. Let's just go ahead. The Carters. I'll use Ricky as an example. The name Carter existed before Ricky, but Ricky is also a Carter. Ricky and his father is a Carter. Am I right? The only difference, Ricky, is you came from your father, and your father existed before you. But it says here, he was in the beginning with God. Wherever that beginning was, he was there. So when you read Genesis, in the beginning God created the heavens and the earth, and Jesus was there. Because they said, let us make man in our image according to our likeness. And then when the Tower of Babel was built, he said, let us go down, for the men have become like one of us. Talking about that unity of existence. In the beginning, they were there together. Isn't that wonderful? Now, what happened with this God who was in the beginning with God, who is God? Look at John 1 and verse 14. How did we get to know who the Father is? John 1 and verse 14. And the Word became what? The Word became flesh and dwelt among us. And we beheld his glory. The glory as of the only begotten of the Father, full of what? Grace and truth. When it says the only begotten, the Lord didn't send anybody else. He only sent Jesus. And by the way, it was not the decision of the Father to send him. It was their decision for him to come. It was not the Father saying, well, you know, you need to go. You know why he went? Because the Creator had to redeem his creation. A created being cannot redeem creation. It is impossible. So the Creator came to redeem his creation. That's why he came. I created them. I'm going to go redeem them. I'm going to take their place. I will be their substitute. I will give my life for theirs because their life came from me. When he formed Adam from the dust of the ground and breathed into Adam's nostrils the breath of life, that breath of life is not something that we can do. You see, we can breathe and try to keep a person alive, but in the breath of God, There's a power to give life. I have a good friend of mine who understands far more than I do when it comes to the medical world and all the corpuscles and how the organs work. And he said to me, when we say in the beginning, God created the heavens and the earth, and when we describe what God did to create Adam, he says, you have no idea how powerful the breath of God is. Because the Bible says, he breathed into Adam's nostrils and became a living being, a living soul. I'll use that word soul for a brief moment because people have to understand that man does not have a soul. He is a soul. The breath of God, that power of life, plus the dust of the ground, makes us a living soul. When any one of the two is not present, there is no soul floating off somewhere. We cease to exist. So what does the Bible mean? How does the Bible describe the word begotten? It comes from a Greek word. I'm going to try to say it for you. Monogenes. Try to say that together. What is it? Monogenes. Meaning, mono, only, unique one. Genes, kind, type, class, not necessarily born. You see, when it talks about only begotten, this phrase is also used other places in Scripture. Here's an example. In Hebrews chapter 11 and verse 17. By faith, Abraham, when he was tested, offered up Isaac. And he who had received the promise offered up what? His only begotten son. That's the word again. The test of Abraham's willingness to give God what God asked for was the reason why Abraham became the father of the faithful. Here's the beautiful thing about that. God will ask you to surrender what's important to you. And if it's important to you and you're willing to give it to God, he is so kind, he's willing to give it back. Amen. God did not want Abraham to kill Isaac, but he was saying, is there anything in your life that is too great to separate you from me? And Abraham was showing that not even Isaac could separate him from his father. Amen. And he gave him back. Abraham's only son. We know that Isaac is not Abraham's only son. But in the context of that promise, he is. Monogenes emphasizes the uniqueness, the special relationship, and the one-of-a-kind status that Abraham had with his son, Isaac. Now, I'm going to share something with you. Jesus is eternal. Jesus has no origin. Jesus created all things. Monogenes. Here's why this is important to me. Without Jesus, we can't have true peace with God. For he alone is the mediator who reconciles us to the Father through his precious blood. Do you believe that? Without Jesus, we can't overcome sin and death. For he is the only one who has conquered the grave and offers us victory over our fallen nature. Monogenes. Without Jesus, we can't receive eternal life. For he alone can say, I am the way, the truth, and the life. No man cometh unto the Father but by me. That's all about Jesus. Monogenes. Without Jesus, we can't bear spiritual fruit that lasts. For he has said, without me, ye can do how much? Nothing. We are completely dependent on Jesus for all spiritual growth and effectiveness. And one more time, without Jesus, we can't have hope for the future. For he alone holds tomorrow in his hands and has gone to prepare a place for every one of us. Monogenes. That's what the Bible says in Acts chapter 4 and verse 12. Nor is there salvation in any other. For there is no other name under heaven given among men by which we must be saved. What is that name? That name is Jesus. One day the Bible says, at the name of Jesus, every knee will bow and every tongue will confess that Jesus Christ is Lord to the glory of the Father. The only name. Demons tremble when they hear the name Jesus. The ocean stands back when they hear the name Jesus. Why? Because he knows them all. He knows all the stars by name. He can call them to his side. He numbers the hairs of our head. It's easier for some of you than for others. But he knows our beginning and he knows our end. He is the beginning and he is the end. Look at number 7. Jesus, the divine attributes of Jesus. Jesus claims to possess divine authority. Matthew 28:18. And by the way, this is in the context of ecclesiastical authority. Notice what he says, and this is part of the Great Commission. And Jesus came and spoke to them saying, all authority has been given to me in what regions? In heaven and on earth. When you read Revelation chapter 4, you begin to see why. There was a scene where the lamb was slain, and the elder was about to shed a tear. And he was told by another elder, do not weep, for the lion of the tribe of Judah has prevailed. That's the reason why he has authority in heaven and on earth. He has prevailed. He was tempted and he prevailed. He destroyed the enemy. He has prevailed. But now when it comes to the ecclesiastical authority of his church, we always say, when you have difficulty, use Matthew 18. Am I correct? Look at this point. When the church gathers together in ecclesiastical authority, he says, for where two or three are gathered together in my name, I am there where? In the midst of them. Now, this is not speaking about the omnipresence of Jesus like the Holy Spirit, because Jesus took on the form of humanity. But in the context of the authority that he has given to the church, he says, whenever the church gathers, my authority is present with them. That's what he's given to us. He has given us his authority. We can make decisions that are blessed by his authority. He's in the midst of his people. When he calls his people, he qualifies them and he anoints them with divine authority. There I am in the midst of them. So,

For unto us a child is born. He spoke in the present. Unto us a son is given, and the government will be upon his shoulder. And his name will be called what? Wonderful, Counselor, Mighty God, Everlasting Father, and what else? Prince of Peace. Beautiful. The Father of Eternity. The Father of Eternity. When I read about that, I looked up the phrase in Hebrew. It's Aviad, literally meaning Father of Eternity. Everlasting Father, Aviad, literally meaning Father of Eternity. It emphasizes Christ's eternal nature. Not that he is the same person as God the Father in the Godhead. It also reflects his role as the originator, the source, or sustainer of eternal life. Not a confusion of persons within the Godhead. He has the authority because he overcame. In his earthly life, Jesus distinguished himself from the Father in personhood, but identified himself with the Father in deity. Understand the difference. In humanity, he distinguished himself in personhood, but in divinity, he is one with the Father. Look at the distinguished roles. John chapter 14, verse 28. Here's what the Bible says. You have heard me say to you, I am going away and coming back to you. If you loved me, you would rejoice because I said, I am going where? To the Father. And here's the difference. For my Father is what? Greater than I. He's using this distinguished role in his humanity. He condescended. He humbled himself and became obedient even to the death of the cross. And when he condescended in incarnate life, the Bible says he made him a little lower than the angels in his condescended form. But make no mistake about it. In his eternal form, he is very much the pre-existent, self-existent Jesus. The point of the matter is, Jesus bears what, friends? The Father's image. Here's another point. Jesus shares the Father's divine nature. A third point. Jesus possesses eternal life. That's John 1 and verse 4. The fourth one, Jesus reveals the Father's character. John 14, verse 9. He who has seen me has seen the Father. The other point, Jesus does what? Forgive sins like the Father. Who can forgive sin but God alone? That's why the Jews almost stoned him. Because they say, you can't forgive sin. Yes, I can. Watch me. He could not forgive sin if he was not divine. Could not do that. The other point is, Jesus loves like the Father. John 15:9, as the Father loved me, I also have loved you. Abide in my love. The next point, Jesus sustains all things, how? Like the Father. Hebrews 1 verse 3, upholding all things by the word of his power. That can only be done by one who is equal with the Father. And then the final one, Jesus speaks the Father's words. John 12 verse 49 and 15, he makes it very clear, For I have not spoken on my own authority. Just as the Father has told me, so I speak. And I included the reference there at the bottom of that slide. Now let's look at the point number 9. We have two more points. The 9th reason why we believe that Jesus is the pre-existent, self-existent Jesus. Here it is. Jesus claims to do what? To give eternal life. This is beautiful. Not just life. But what kind of life? Eternal life. John 10 and verse 28. He said, speaking of that inherent power, I give them eternal life, and they shall never perish, neither shall anyone snatch them out of my hand. What do you say to that? Lord said, nobody's going to take you out. To get out of his hand, you got to walk out of his hand. You've got the right to stay or leave. And as we see in John 6:66, the Bible says, many of them walked with him no more. A sad text. You also see Thomas, or Demas has forsaken me, having loved this present age. You can walk out, but when it comes to somebody snatching me out of the Lord's hand, nobody can snatch me out of God's hand. Do you feel?

0: secure there. So you should not have this lack of assurance. When you are in the hand of Jesus, nobody can snatch you out of his hand. Here's the reason why. John 11, verse 25. The Bible says, Jesus said to her, to Mary and Martha, they were concerned about their brother Lazarus. They were concerned that Jesus showed up too late, but Jesus is never too late. Why? Because he is the same yesterday, today, and for how long? Forever. He's never absent. He's always present. He's the ever-present help in time of need. But there was a reason why he stayed away for 4 days. Jesus stayed away for 4 days to debunk the idea or the teaching of the day that after 3 days, the soul entered back into the body and the person came back to life. That was not true. So Jesus stayed away 4 days so that when Lazarus came forth, he could say without equivocation, Jesus said to her, can we say that together? I am the resurrection and the life. How beautiful. That very same voice that called Lazarus, and somebody once said, I heard a pastor say this, it's a good thing Jesus said, Lazarus, come forth. Because if he said, just come forth, the whole cemetery would have come forth. Would have been quite a reunion. He said, not yet. Your day is coming. 1 Corinthians 15, verse 20 says, each one in his own order. He said, Lazarus, it's your turn. Lazarus came forth, and he was wrapped in grave clothes, and they said, free him and give him something to eat. Unfortunately, Lazarus eventually died, and Lazarus will hear the voice of the life giver again. Why? Because Jesus is the resurrection and the life. And point number 10, the equal nature of Jesus. Jesus is called what? The true God. Look at 1 John 5 and verse 20. And we know that the Son of God has come and has given us an understanding that we may know him who is true. And we are in him who is true, in his Son, Jesus Christ. Watch this. This is the true God and what? Eternal life. What a designation. Jesus called the true God, but not only in the book of 1 John, but this statement was made by his Father in Hebrews chapter 1 and verse 8. Look at that together with me. But to the Son, he says these words, your throne, O God, is what? Forever and ever. A scepter of righteousness is the scepter of your kingdom. One day we're going to see Jesus with his scepter and his diadem. Are you looking forward to that?
1: Oh, yes.
0: King of kings and Lord of lords. How beautiful that is. So let me end tonight with these words. If Jesus is not God, then his sacrifice on the cross was insufficient to pay for our sins. For only an infinite being can pay an infinite price. If Jesus is not God, then he is a liar when he said, before Abraham was, I am, using the sacred name of Jehovah, as in Exodus chapter 3 and verse 14. But he is. If Jesus is not God, then we have no mediator between God and man. For only that one who is divine, who is both fully God and fully man, can bridge that infinite gap for us. If Jesus is not God, then our prayers are offered in his name, and it is meaningless. But friends, it is not meaningless when we say in Jesus' name, his Father hears us. Can you say amen? If Jesus is not God, he has no authority to forgive sins. However, by forgiving sins, Jesus exercised the prerogative that belongs to God alone. If Jesus is not God, then the Apostle John was dishonest when he wrote, the Word was God and the Word became flesh. But he was not dishonest. He was simply inspired. If Jesus is not God, then Paul was deceptive when he called him the great God and our Savior, Jesus Christ, in Titus chapter 2 and verse 13. If Jesus is not God, then we are still dead in our sins. For no created being can conquer death and grant eternal life but God alone. If Jesus is not God, don't miss this, then Christianity is the greatest deception ever perpetrated upon humanity. But he is God, and Christianity is not a hoax. What do you say? The day is coming that we're going to say these words and know beyond a shadow of a doubt that we are seeing the eternal, pre-existent, self-existent Jesus. Together, Isaiah 25, verse 9. And it will be said in that day, behold what? This is our God. We have waited for him, and he will do what, friends? Save us. This is the Lord. We have waited for him. We will be glad and rejoice in what? His salvation. Friends, I rest my case. The written word clearly establishes the living word is the pre-existent, self-existent God who became incarnate for our salvation. God bless you.
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2: Philippians 1:6 says, being confident of this very thing, that he who has begun a good work in you will complete it until the day of Jesus Christ. Friends, God will not give up on you, so please, don't you give up on him. Hang on to him and ask him to hang on to you. He just wants you to want him in your life. Just ask right now and begin to build your relationship with God. You won't regret it.
3: Did you know that the character trait, courteousness, springs from having a kind heart? Consider this. A young working mother of two active young children comes home exhausted after a frustrating day at work. The children are hungry and vying for her attention. But then Dad enters the picture. He steps up and sends his wife off to rest and recuperate while he tends to the needs of the children. Fairy tale, you say? No, it's an act of courtesy that has just changed this mother's day, reinforced her love for her spouse, and brought a beautiful atmosphere to this home. Courtesy is a precious trait, marked by habitual good manners and consideration of another's feelings. It has the power to soften a person's heart and lift weary burdens. 3ABN Radio encourages you to reflect the character of Christ in your corner of the world.
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0: Scripture is inspired by God and profitable for teaching, for reproof, for correction, for training in righteousness, so that the man of God may be adequate, equipped for every good work. Enjoy the following reading of God's Word.
1: Chapter 6. And the sons of the prophets said unto Elisha, Behold, now the place where we dwell with thee is too strait for us. Let us go, we pray thee, unto Jordan, and take thence every man a beam, and let us make us a place there where we may dwell. And he answered, Go ye. And one said, Be content, I pray thee, and go with thy servants. And he answered, I will go. So he went with them. And when they came to Jordan, they cut down wood. But as one was felling a beam, the axe head fell into the water, and he cried and said, Alas, master, for it was borrowed. And the man of God said, Where fell it? And he shewed him the place. And he cut down a stick, and cast it in thither, and the iron did swim. Therefore said he, Take it up to thee. And he put it on his hand, and took it. Then the king of Syria warred against Israel, and took counsel with his servants, saying, In such and such a place shall be my camp. And the man of God said unto the king of Israel, saying, Beware that thou pass not such a place, for thither the Syrians are come down. And the king of Israel sent to the place which the man of God told him, and warned him of, and saved himself there, not once nor twice. Therefore the heart of the king of Syria was sore troubled for this thing, and he called his servants and said unto them, Will ye not shew me which of us is for the king of Israel? And one of his servants said, None, my lord, O king, but Elisha the prophet that is in Israel telleth the king of Israel the words that thou speakest in thy bedchamber. And he said, Go and spy where he is, that I may send and fetch him. And it was told him, saying, Behold, he is in Dothan. Therefore sent he thither horses and chariots, and a great host, and they came by night and compassed the city about. And when the servant of the man of God was risen early and gone forth, behold, an host compassed the city both with horses and chariots. And his servant said unto him, Alas, my master, how shall we do? And he answered, Fear not, for they that be with us are more than they that be with them. And Elisha prayed and said, Lord, I pray thee, open his eyes that he may see. And the Lord opened the eyes of the young man, and he saw. And behold, the mountain was full of horses and chariots of fire round about Elisha. And when they came down to him, Elisha prayed unto the Lord and said, Smite this people, I pray thee, with blindness. And he smote them with blindness according to the word of Elisha. And Elisha said unto them, This is not the way, neither is this the city. Follow me, and I will bring you to the man whom ye seek. But he led them to Samaria. And it came to pass, when they were come into Samaria, that Elisha said, Lord, open the eyes of these men, that they may see. And the Lord opened their eyes, and they saw. And behold, they were in the midst of Samaria. And the king of Israel said unto Elisha, when he saw them, My father, shall I smite them? Shall I smite them? And he answered, Thou shalt not smite them. Wouldest thou smite those whom thou hast taken captive with thy sword and with thy bow? Set bread and water before them, that they may eat and drink and go to their master. And he prepared great provision for them, and when they had eaten and drunk, he sent them away, and they went to their master. So the bands of Syria came no more into the land of Israel. And it came to pass after this, that Ben-Hadad, king of Syria, gathered all his host, and went up, and besieged Samaria. And there was a great famine in Samaria, and behold, they besieged it until an ass's head was sold for 80 pieces of water, and the fourth part of a cab of dove's dung for 5 pieces of silver. And as the king of Israel was passing by upon the wall, there cried a woman unto him, saying, Help, my lord, O king. And he said, If the Lord do not help thee, when shall I help thee? Out of the barn floor, or out of the winepress? And the king said unto her, What aileth thee? And she answered, This woman said unto me, Give thy son, that we may eat him today, and we will eat my son tomorrow. So we boiled my son, and did eat him. And I said unto her, On the next day give thy son, that we may eat him. And she hath hid her son. And it came to pass, when the king heard the words of the woman, that he rent his clothes, and he passed by upon the wall. And the people looked, and behold, he had sackcloth within upon his flesh. Then he said, God do so and more also to me, if the head of Elisha the son of Shaphat shall stand on him this day. But Elisha sat in his house, and the elders sat with him, and the king sent a man from before him. But ere the messenger came to him, he said to the elders, See ye how this son of a murderer hath sent to take away mine head? Look, when the messenger cometh, shut the door, and hold him fast at the door. Is not the sound of his master's feet behind him? And while he yet talked with them, behold, the messenger came down unto him, and he said, Behold, this evil is of the Lord. What should I wait for the Lord? Then Elisha said, Hear ye the word of the Lord. Thus saith the Lord, Tomorrow about this time shall a measure of fine flour be sold for a shekel, and 2 measures of barley for a shekel in the gate of Samaria. Then a Lord, on whose hand the king leaned, answered the man of God and said, Behold, if the Lord would make windows in heaven, might this thing be? And he said, Behold, thou shalt see it with thine eyes, but shalt not eat thereof. And there were 4 leprous men at the entering in of the gate, and they said one to another, Why sit we here until we die? If we say, We will enter into the city, then the famine is in the city, and we shall die there. And if we sit still here, we die also. Now therefore come, and let us fall unto the host of the Syrians. If they save us alive, we shall live, and if they kill us, we shall but die. And they rose up in the twilight to go unto the camp of the Syrians. And when they were come to the uttermost part of the camp of Syria, behold, there was no man there. For the Lord had made the host of the Syrians to hear a noise of chariots, and a noise of horses, even the noise of a great host. And they said one to another, Lo, the king of Israel hath hired against us the king of the Hittites, and the kings of the Egyptians to come upon us. Wherefore they arose and fled in the twilight, and left their tents, and their horses, and their asses, even the camp as it was, and fled for their life. And when these lepers came to the uttermost part of the camp, they went into one tent, and did eat and drink, and carried thence silver and gold and raiment, and went and hid it, and came again and entered into another tent, and carried thence also, and went and hid it. Then they said one to another, We do not well. This day is a day of good tidings, and we hold our peace. If we tarry till the morning light, some mischief will come upon us. Now therefore come, that we may go and tell the king's household. So they came and called upon the porter of the city, and they told them, saying, We came to the camp of the Syrians, and behold, there was no man there, neither voice of man, but horses tied, and asses tied, and the tents as they were. And he called the porters, and they told it to the king's house within. And the king arose in the night, and said unto his servants, I will now shew you what the Syrians have done to us. They know that we be hungry, therefore are they gone out of the camp to hide themselves in the field, saying, When they come out of the city, we shall catch them alive and get into the city. And one of his servants answered and said, Let some take, I pray thee, 5 of the horses that remain, which are left in the city. Behold, they are, as all the multitude of Israel that are left in it. Behold, I say, they are even as all the multitude of the Israelites that are consumed. And let us send and see. They took therefore 2 chariot horses, and the king sent after the host of the Syrians, saying, Go and see. And they went after them unto Jordan, and lo, all the way was full of garments and vessels, which the Syrians had cast away in their haste. And the messengers returned and told the king. And the people went out and spoiled the tents of the Syrians. So a measure of fine flour was sold for a shekel, and 2 measures of barley for a shekel, according to the word of the Lord. And the king appointed the Lord on whose hand he leaned to have the charge of the gate. And the people trode upon him in the gate, and he died, as the man of God had said, who spake when the king came down to him. And it came to pass, as the man of God had spoken to the king, saying, 2 measures of barley for a shekel, and 1 measure of fine flour for a shekel, shall be tomorrow about this time in the gate of Samaria. And that Lord answered the man of God, and said, Now behold, if the Lord should make windows in heaven, might such a thing be? And he said, Behold, thou shalt see it with thine eyes, but shalt not eat thereof. And so it fell out unto him, for the people trode upon him in the gate, and he died. Chapter 8. Then spake Elisha unto the woman, whose son he had restored to life, saying, Arise, and go thou and thine household, and sojourn wheresoever thou canst sojourn. For the Lord hath called for a famine, and it shall also come upon the land 7 years. And the woman arose, and did after the saying of the man of God, and she went with her household, and sojourned in the land of the Philistines 7 years. And it came to pass at the 7 years' end, that the woman returned out of the land of the Philistines, and she went forth to cry unto the king for her house and for her land. And the king talked with Gehazi, the servant of the man of God, saying, Tell me, I pray thee, all the great things that Elisha hath done. And it came to pass, as he was telling the king how he had restored a dead body to life, that behold, the woman, whose son he had restored to life, cried to the king for her house and for her land. And Gehazi said, My lord, O king, this is the woman, and this is her son, whom Elisha restored to life. And when the king asked the woman, she told him. So the king appointed unto her a chief officer, saying, Restore all that was hers, and all the fruits of the field since the day that she left the land, even until now. And Elisha came to Damascus, and Ben-Hadad the king of Syria was sick, and it was told him, saying, The man of God is come hither. And the king said unto Hazael, Take a present in thine hand, and go, meet the man of God, and inquire of the Lord by him, saying, Shall I recover of this disease? So Hazael went to meet him, and took a present with him, even of every good thing of Damascus, 40 camels burden, and came and stood before him, and said, Thy son Ben-Hadad, king of Syria, hath sent me to thee, saying, Shall I recover of this disease? And Elisha said unto him, Go, say unto him, Thou mayest certainly recover, howbeit the Lord hath shewed me that he shall surely die. And he settled his countenance steadfastly, until he was ashamed, and the man of God wept. And Hazael said, Why weepeth my lord? And he answered, Because I know the evil that thou wilt do unto the children of Israel. Their strongholds wilt thou set on fire, and their young men wilt thou slay with the sword, and wilt dash their children, and rip up their women with child. And Hazael said, But what is thy servant a dog, that he should do this great thing? And Elisha answered, The Lord hath shewed me that thou shalt be king over Syria. So he departed from Elisha and came to his master, who said to him, What said Elisha to thee? And he answered, He told me that thou shouldest surely recover. And it came to pass on the morrow that he took a thick cloth and dipped it in water and spread it on his face so that he died. And Hazael reigned in his stead. And in the 5th year of Joram, the son of Ahab, king of Israel, Jehoshaphat being then king of Judah, Jehoram the son of Jehoshaphat, king of Judah, began to reign. 32 years old was he when he began to reign, and he reigned 8 years in Jerusalem. And he walked in the way of the kings of Israel, as did the house of Ahab, for the daughter of Ahab was his wife, and he did evil in the sight of the Lord. Yet the Lord would not destroy Judah for David, his servant's sake, as he promised him to give him alway a light, and to his children. In his days Edom revolted from under the hand of Judah, and made a king over themselves. So Joram went over to Zair, and all the chariots with him, and he rose by night and smote the Edomites which compassed him about. And the captains of the chariots and the people fled into their tents. Yet Edom revolted from under the hand of Judah unto this day. Then Libnah revolted at the same time. And the rest of the acts of Joram and all that he did, are they not written in the book of the chronicles of the kings of Judah? And Joram slept with his fathers and was buried with his fathers in the city of David. And Ahaziah his son reigned in his stead. In the 12th year of Joram the son of Ahab, king of Israel, did Ahaziah the son of Jehoram, king of Judah, begin to reign. 22 years old was Ahaziah when he began to reign, and he reigned 1 year in Jerusalem. And his mother's name was Athaliah, the daughter of Omri, king of Israel. And he walked in the way of the house of Ahab, and did evil in the sight of the Lord, as did the house of Ahab, for he was the son-in-law of the house of Ahab. And he went with Joram the son of Ahab to the war against Hazael king of Syria in Ramoth-Gilead, and the Syrians wounded Joram. And King Joram went back to be healed in Jezreel of the wounds which the Syrians had given him at Ramah, when he fought against Hazael king of Syria. And Ahaziah the son of Jehoram king of Judah went down to see Joram the son of Ahab in Jezreel, because he was sick.
0: Thank you for listening, and may the power of God rest on your life from the reading of His Word.

every respect. You are to honor God by being partakers of His divine nature, that you may have the assurance of sin's pardon, which would testify of the love of God. But there is not in our experience that pleasantness and joyousness that there should be. Christ says that if He is in us, our joy will be full. Let us then be partakers of the divine nature, having escaped the corruption that is in the world through lust. Let us not, by living inconsistent, earthly, sensual lives, heap reproach upon Christ. Let us rise above the malarious atmosphere that pervades the world and breathe the breath of God. Let us feed upon the bread of life. Christ declares that if we eat His flesh and drink His blood, we shall have eternal life. His word will be to us as the leaves of the tree of life if we will believe in Christ as our personal Savior. If we eat the bread that came down from heaven, we shall have a live connection with God. We shall bring eternity into our reckoning. We shall live as in the presence of the whole heavenly host. The angels are watching and guarding us. God loves us, but we fail to cherish that love. We are losing in spirituality. God wants us to recognize His ownership in every human being. He has His claims. They are mine, He says. I have bought them with a price. You are not your own. Therefore, glorify God in your body and in your spirit, which are God's. Will you do this? Will you pray in faith? Will you honor Christ by taking Him at His word? This excerpt is from the book Lift Him Up, page 109. Let us pray. Father in heaven, we thank You for the blessings that You continue to bestow upon us. We come to You not because we consider ourselves worthy, and accordingly that You must recognize us for who we are and accede to our requests. We come to Your throne of grace, requesting mercy and asking for help. We want to live with You eternally. We do not want to be lost. We do not want to perish. Please teach us from Your word what we ought to do and how we ought to live. We ask in faith in the name of Jesus. Please grant our request, we pray. Amen. Our key text is 1 Corinthians chapter 6, verses 19 and 20. Do you not know that your bodies are temples of the Holy Spirit who is in you, whom you have received from God? You are not your own. You were bought at a price. Therefore, honor God with your bodies. Do you not know that your bodies are temples of the Holy Spirit who is in you, whom you have received from God? You are not your own. You were bought at a price. Therefore, honor God with your bodies. This is our key text.
from the New International Version of the Bible, 1 Corinthians chapter 6, verses 19 and 20. Do you not know that your bodies are temples of the Holy Spirit who is in you, whom you have received from God? You are not your own. You were bought at a price. Therefore, honor God with your bodies. According to our key text, first, we need to recognize and realize who we are by design. Temples for God through His Holy Spirit to dwell in. And when you are a believer, when you have been born again, when you have experienced the new birth, the Holy Spirit of God is in residence in you. So it's not just that your body was designed to be a dwelling place for God. God is in residence in you. You cannot take credit for this.

I will not leave you orphaned. I will ask the Father, and He will send another who is like me. He is God. He is the Holy Spirit. He will be resident in you. God said it. We are to believe it and accept it. This is point number one. Number two, you are not your own. This is significant. We speak about self-determination. We are prone to regard ourselves as though it is our responsibility to decide our destiny. Think again. Before sin, when the first human beings became aware of the fact that they exist, their destiny had already been determined by their creator, by their owner, by the one who resided within them, God. It was their creator who said, let us bring into existence human beings in our image according to the likeness that defines us. But then we come to part B of the second point. You were bought at a price. This takes us beyond the claims of God, which are based in the concept of being created by God. We have been redeemed. We separated ourselves from God by the sin of our first parents. This estrangement placed us on a one-way track to a sure and certain destiny, to die eternally, to perish. But the love of God for us is revealed in His decision to save us. So we see the compassion and the justice of God merged. God looks upon us in our condition, in our helplessness, existing without hope, and in pity and tenderness and love, He comes to our rescue. Through the sacrifice of the Messiah, He has created an option. Instead of perishing, we can choose to live forever. To live forever as sons and daughters of the Messiah, as His very own offspring. That's what it is when we are born again. We are born again as His offspring. This is made possible through the work of the Holy Spirit. And just as a parent, having given birth to a baby, will not just abandon it. Similarly, having been born again through the activity of the Holy Spirit, the Holy Spirit in residence in us is our nurturer. And just as babies need to bond in order to grow normally and naturally and develop and become adults, so we are to bond through the Holy Spirit with God, with Christ. In our lesson last week, we noticed that the Apostle Paul made the observation that according to his perception, the Corinthians were babies in terms of their spiritual development. But he lamented that fact because, according to his assessment,

0: development, they should have been mature adults in the relationship. So we should take note of that principle. According to the message in our opening quotation from the book Lift Him Up, page 109, if we eat the bread that came down from heaven, we shall have a live connection with God. We shall bring eternity into our reckoning. We shall live as in the presence of the whole heavenly host. Christ declares that if we eat his flesh and drink his blood, we shall have eternal life. This describes our participation, our involvement, just as a baby, an infant, a child, a young adult, an adult experiences the need for food and drink. We are to experience those needs. Jesus said, blessed are those who hunger and thirst after righteousness. They will be fully satisfied. In order to hunger and thirst, you need to acquire a taste for what is good, nutritious food. Otherwise, you will hunger, you will thirst, but not for that which will build you up. In his writings, the apostle refers to this as lusting. Lusting after that which is not to our ultimate benefit. The apostle directs us to understand that we do not live in isolation. Yes, we are saved as individuals, but we should not disregard the fact that we exist as a body of believers. We are described collectively as the bride of Christ. He is coming for his bride. So, in the opening verses of 1 Corinthians chapter 6, the apostle castigates believers for taking matters which they should have addressed in-house into the public secular forum. Plainly, he says, do you not know that we will judge angels? Do you not know that the saints will judge the world? Is there not among you one wise person who will be able to decide between his brethren? But he addresses this in an interesting manner. From verse 7, he directs us to understand, actually then, it is already a defeat for you that you have lawsuits with one another. Why not rather be wronged? Why not rather be defrauded? On the contrary, you yourselves wrong and defraud. You do this even to your brethren. Or do you not know that the unrighteous will not inherit the kingdom of God? Do not be deceived. Neither fornicators, nor idolaters, nor adulterers, nor effeminate, nor homosexuals, nor thieves, nor the covetous, nor drunkards, nor revilers, nor swindlers will inherit the kingdom of God. Don't behave that way. Don't revert to the lifestyle which had defined you before you were born again. But he doesn't stop there. Notice verse 11. Such were some of you, but you were washed, but you were sanctified, but you were justified in the name of the Lord Jesus Christ and in the Spirit of God. Don't miss the message of that verse 11. The apostle is saying there is hope. The church of God is the church of the living God. So, as believers, we should not air our dirty laundry in public. We should not use the secular forum for judging our internal matters. Of course, the apostle is not referring here to criminal cases. In Romans 13, he makes it plain that the judiciary exists by the will of God, and those who are criminals by nature or behavior should expect to be punished. So the apostle is not giving a directive here that the church should cover up crime. No. He's referring to disagreements, ethical and moral issues, matters that can better be addressed and resolved internally. One of the advantages we have from following this counsel is the availability of pardon and forgiveness, a platform for reconciliation and restoration. Yes, we are to love God with every fiber of our being, but we must love our fellow believers. We are all bound for the land of the pure and the holy, and we should be each other's support as we pursue the realization of this common objective. So when it comes to the question of sexual immorality, the counsel we have from the Word of God is straightforward. According to 1 Thessalonians 4 verse 3, this is the will of God, your sanctification, that you abstain from sexual immorality, that each of you know how to possess his own vessel in sanctification and honor, not in lustful passion like the Gentiles who do not know God, and that no man transgress and defraud his brother in the matter, because the Lord is the avenger in all these things. Just as we also told you before and solemnly warned you, for God has not called us for the purpose of impurity, but in sanctification. So he who rejects this is not rejecting man, but the God who gives his Holy Spirit to you. I've ended this at verse number 8, 1 Thessalonians 4. In other words, in Christ, we are liberated, but freedom should be recognized for the blessing that it is. There is no freedom apart from law. The two go together. So the apostle tells them, 1 Corinthians 6:13, don't stoop to embrace nonsense like the stomach was made for food and food for the stomach, so the body was made for sex and sex for the body. So therefore, you may eat anything and you may satisfy your lusting, whatever urges you may experience. This is not so. When it comes to food, God gave us guidelines, that which is clean and that which is unclean. Additionally, we have general principles that we are to follow. Eat for strength, not just in order to satisfy an urge or the pangs of your hunger. Similarly, God's guidelines are there, and we need to carefully observe these guidelines and allow them to impact our perception as well as our practice. First, we note what he says. You were washed and sanctified and justified in the name of the Lord Jesus and by the Spirit of God. What you do should be an expression of who you are. So he addresses the matter at the root, foundationally. Recognize and remember who you are. You have been washed. You have been sanctified. You have been justified. These are divine activities in us, for us, in our behalf. In Ephesians 5, we read about it clearly as the activity of the Messiah. In relation to his church's bride, he is the one who cleanses her by the washing of water by the word, in order to present her to himself, a glorious church, not having spot or wrinkle or any such thing, but that she should be holy and without blemish. You have been washed. In the upper room, he put the ritual of foot washing in proper perspective when he said to Peter, you have already been bathed, immersed in water, born again, but you've had your slip-ups. So now you need to accept this cleansing. But remember that the one who washed all the feet was our Savior. He is the only one who can cleanse us from all unrighteousness. And there is the second one, being sanctified or made holy. Holiness is one of the significant attributes of God. It is required of believers. You are to be a holy people unto the Lord your God. Be holy, for I, the Lord your God, am holy. In other words, we are to be like him. He is holy. We are to be holy. The principle is plainly stated through the prophet Amos. Can two walk towards the same destination unless they be agreed? They must be in agreement with each other in order to progress together towards the same destination. We are bound for the land of the pure and the holy. Purity and holiness find their ultimate expression in God. Eventually, in every respect, we shall be like him. So realistically, we are to see ourselves as a work in progress, but we are to ensure that we are being led by the Spirit of God. Being washed implies that our problem with past sins which we had committed in the past, have been taken care of. We are no longer carrying on our persons the guilt associated with the wrongs we had done, the sins we had committed. We have been washed. In order to wash our bodies. The filthy garments had to have been removed. The second one is sanctified, made holy. This implies reconciliation with God. We now have peace with God through our Lord Jesus Christ. We are aware of being in his presence. He is in residence within us. But being justified freely by his grace, being declared righteous, being made righteous through the attributes of the Messiah, accepting the exchange by which he takes our sinfulness and we accept his righteousness as our own. We are justified freely by his grace. Looking at these three, we recognize they all have one thing in common: God's activity in our behalf. Then the apostle adds to that, we are members of Christ. Through the Holy Spirit, as believers, we are all united and we exist as one body. Again, this is God at work in our behalf. Since we are members of the body of Christ and we are united with Christ in God, then sexual immorality is a violation of that union. It is plainly stated there in 1 Corinthians 6 that sexual union makes an individual exist in a bond of one flesh with the other party. That is one of the reasons that, according to the scriptures, it is a sin to engage in any extramarital affair. As we read in Hebrews 13, marriage is honorable. It is holy. It was designed by God, and it is established in God when it's done his way. But those who step outside of the parameters put in place by God in a one-man, one-woman relationship, step outside of his will and find themselves destroying, as it were, the temple of God, because that's another image used there. Individually, our bodies are temples of God through the Holy Spirit, but collectively, we are the temple of God, and unholiness should find no place in God's holy structure. So, the church, this body of believers, is consecrated to God. And it's interesting the way it is packaged by the apostle in 1 Corinthians 6:19. Do you not know that your body is a temple of the Holy Spirit who is in you, whom you have from God, and that you are not your own? That's part of our key text. When you recognize this, then you can embrace the directive, the injunction. Glorify God, honor God in your body, in your spirit. Honor God in your total being. Do not defile that which is holy. In other words, sexual immorality has no place in believers. Whether married or single, it defiles the temple of God. In chapter 7, The apostle emphasizes the place and function of the sexual expression of love in the relationship of marriage. It is made plain that sexual activity is to obtain only within marriage. It is also made plain that marriage, by definition, is a union created by God between one man and one woman. There are no exceptions to the rule. Historically, it takes us back to Eden. God first brought the man into existence. Then God himself declared, "It is not good for the man that he should be alone." God continued by saying, "I will bring into existence for him one who will bring completeness to his life." So the woman was made for the man to bring completeness to the life of the man. This is God's design. It is not something that a lonely man requested. So it is not a cure for depression in men. Marriage is for our well-being. This is the ideal from God. It is God who said it is not good for the man that he should be alone. However, in the same chapter 7 of 1 Corinthians, you notice that the apostle refers to himself as being unmarried, single. Jesus, in Matthew 19, referring to celibacy, he said, "Some are that way because of circumstances beyond their control. Some are that way because it has been imposed on them by others." We say that and we think about Daniel and his companions who, when they were taken from their homeland to Babylon, were castrated. And then he says there are some who are that way for the sake of the kingdom of heaven. I believe it is in this category that the apostle Paul would want to be regarded. Because generally, according to what historians tell us, it was commonly accepted that spiritual religious leaders would be accompanied by their wives and they would be supported financially by the church. We find the roots of that practice among ancient Israel. In the subdivision of the land, there was no tribal possession for the tribe of Levi, but the provision for the tithes and different special offerings to God was all put in place with the understanding that the human beneficiaries would be the priests and the Levites. So, looking at it just from the perspective of the tithe, all the tithes would be given to the Levites, who would then pass on a tithe of all that they received to the priests. And these priests and Levites lived in communities among the people. So we see the principle there of providing for the Levitical and priestly families. But the Apostle Paul considered himself as one who, although entitled to such provisions, found it expeditious for him to be self-supporting as a tent maker, as a single individual. He considered that his impact would be greater that way. At the end of the day, the general counsel is, flee from sexual immorality. That's what Joseph did. As a single young adult, he fled from the scene. He would not allow himself to sin against God knowingly. Similarly, the counsel from God through the apostle to us is pretty much straightforward. Flee from sexual immorality. You have been joined to Christ. You are a temple. The Spirit of God dwells within you. Honor God in your body. Honor God in your spirit, in your motives, in the principles that you embrace and that you live by. Glorify God in everything you do. Father in heaven, we give thanks to you for your wonderful word, for the truth that you've preserved and opened up to us. Please grant that the understanding we have received would make us more securely anchored in our special relationship with you. Enable us to serve the Lord with gladness, to always be rejoicing in your divine presence, celebrating the liberation that we have found in this relationship in which we have been reconciled. Please grant these blessings to each of us. We pray in the name of Jesus.
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0: 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And now, here's our Creation Moments host, Ian Taylor.
1: Imagine lying around not just for days on end, but for months. And while lounging the months away, you get leaner and more muscular. The bear's lifestyle sounds like a couch potato's dream. Such a lifestyle would cause our bones to become weaker and smaller and make the calcium level of our blood high enough to kill us. Apart from losing bone, we would also lose muscle and gain fat lying around all day. We all know what happens to couch potatoes, but bears, they are different, and scientists have been puzzled to learn that bears don't suffer bone loss and don't lose muscle during their winter rests. Well, they don't really sleep at all, but they do rest a lot. Moreover, they don't eat, drink, or use the bathroom all winter, a routine that would kill most creatures in less than a week. Researchers believe that they have found the chemical in a bear's blood that prevents bone loss during long inactivity. The chemical is under study for possible use in treating human osteoporosis. Bears avoid bathroom visits by chemically changing their own wastes back into proteins. The fact that scientists study how things in the creation work to improve how we do things is a tribute to the workmanship of the Creator, even if scientists refuse to admit his existence and activity.
2: 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And be sure to join us next time for another Creation Moment.
3: By the time they ended, the Detroit riots, which began on July the 23rd, 1967, left 43 people dead and almost 1,200 injured. More than 400 buildings were destroyed. Several factors caused tensions to spike in Detroit at that time. But the riots did not improve Detroit, instead contributing to its decline. Violence isn't ever the answer. 1 Peter 3:9 says, not returning evil for evil or reviling for reviling, but on the contrary, blessing. You can understand people feeling like they're at their wits' ends, that they've had enough, especially when injustice is being experienced. But it's hard to find evidence that violence is constructive on either side of a divide. Jesus never recommended it or resorted to it. In your own interactions, it's way better to seek peace. Christ's way is the best way. John Bradshaw, It Is Written.
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4: As King Saul grew older, the Spirit of the Lord departed from him, and Saul brooded over his rejection, knowing that his kingdom would be given to another.
5: But, Your Majesty, this melancholy spirit is making you sick. You have hardly eaten for several days now.
6: Leave me alone.
5: Perhaps some entertainment might cheer His Majesty up a bit.
6: No.
5: How about some soft, soothing music to relax you?
6: Maybe.
5: Should I send for a clever harp player?
6: All right. Go find one if you wish. Anything would be better than listening to you.
4: And one of the young men answered Saul, "Behold, I have seen a son of Jesse who is skillful in playing." So they sent messengers to David, the son of Jesse.
7: "You say the king wants me to come to the royal palace?"
5: "His Majesty is filled with bitter rebellion and despair because God has forsaken him. His haughty spirit has become desperate. He is on the verge of losing his mind. We, his counselors, have advised him that the soothing notes of a sweet instrument such as your harp in the hands of a clever player such as yourself might calm his troubled spirit. You will come to court and play for His Majesty."
7: "The king commands, I obey."

0: You are a good player, my son. 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You may go now, but if you are needed again, I'll send for you.
1: Thank you, Your Majesty.

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1: Several times I've been to the court of King Saul. I've seen the responsibilities of royalty. I've witnessed the temptations that beset a king. 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A dark cloud of sorrow rests over them. Will the next king of Israel be beset by all the troubles and heartaches and sorrows that face King Saul? Preserve me, O God, for in thee do I put my trust.

0: What about the sheep, Father? Who will take care of them?
1: Oh, the servants can do it. But right now my three eldest sons are my most important concern. They joined the army and are fighting the Philistines. It's been quite some time since I've had news of the war or thy brothers. So take some parched corn and bread and cheese and go to the battle and find out how your three brothers fare. Bring back news of the battle and some token from them.
0: It didn't take as long to get here as I thought it might. That's probably the baggage keeper over there. Whoa, whoa, whoa. Are you the baggage keeper?
2: Yes, sir.
0: Would you please watch my things for me? I've come to see my three brothers. They're in the army fighting the Philistines. Their names are Eliab, Abinadab, and Shammah. Do you know where I can find them?
2: They are your brothers?
0: Oh, yes, sir.
2: Three of the most popular men in the army, especially Eliab. They're over there by that campfire in the tent.
0: Thank you very much, sir.
3: So Father sent the little shepherd boy to the battlefront to see how we are, did he? Well, you'd better hurry and go back home or you'll be shot with an arrow or pierced with a spear.
4: Why are ye...
0: Well, Father was worried about you and he sent the...
4: I am a Philistine. Fight me! Ye are servants of Saul. Choose a man from among you and send him down to fight me. If he be able to beat and kill me, then will we Philistines be the servants of ye Israelites. But if I win, then shall ye be our servants.
0: Well, who's that man shouting and bragging?
3: His name is Goliath, and he...
4: This day, give me a man that we may fight together and decide the outcome of this battle.
0: Does he really mean that the outcome of a fight between him and one of our men will decide the battle?
3: That's sometimes the custom.
0: Then why doesn't someone go out there and fight him?
3: Because, my dear little brother, Goliath is a giant. Giant! And all Israel is afraid of him.
0: Are you?
3: I fear neither man nor beast. But sometimes caution is the better part of valor.
0: Well, I'll fight him.
3: What?
0: I'll fight that giant.
3: You? A shepherd lad fight a trained soldier? A giant at that? You should be home tending the sheep like a good little boy.
5: But you, you're just a youth.
0: Yes, Your Majesty.
5: They told me you were bragging that you'd go down there and fight the Philistine giant.
0: Well, I will, Your Majesty.
5: Oh, surely you're joking.
0: No, I'm very serious, Your Majesty. The giant defies the armies of the living God, and thy servant shall go out and fight this Philistine.
5: But you're not even a soldier, just a... Oh, no, no, I cannot permit it.
0: I'm only a shepherd, Your Majesty. But while I was watching my sheep, there came a lion and a bear after my lambs, and I went out and slew both the lion and the bear. The same God who delivered me from the paws of the lion and the bear will deliver me from the hand of this mighty Philistine.
5: Go, my son, and the Lord be with you.
4: Surely the Israelite king has not sent you out to fight me. You are but a lad, ruddy and a fair countenance. You aren't even prepared to fight. No armor, no shield or spear, just a rod and a slingshot. What am I, a dog, that you come to fight me with only a rod and slingshot? The pebbles you throw with that thing will bounce off my armor like drops of water. Come here to me, little boy, and I will give your flesh unto the fowl of the air and the beasts of the field.
0: You come to me, Philistine, with a sword and with a spear and with a shield. But I come to you in the name of the Lord of hosts, whom you have defied. This day the Lord will deliver you into my hand, and I will strike you down, and I shall feed the fowl of the air and the beast of the field with your flesh. Then shall all the earth know that there liveth a true God, the God of Israel.
5: Abner!
6: Yes, your majesty.
5: What happened? The giants fell to the earth, and the lad standeth upon him?
6: Yes, your majesty. The youth slung his slingshot and hit the giant on the forehead, and caused him to fall upon his face to the ground, and now the lad severs the giant's head with Goliath's own sword.
5: He is a very brave and courageous young man. Whose son is he?
6: Of a truth, your majesty, I don't know, but I shall find out.
7: He has saved us from the
8: giant. The giant is subdued!
9: Battle is over!

0: how he has changed from what he was when he was chosen king. Handsome, strong, courageous, yet humble. But now he thinks only of self-glory, appraisement and power. How true it is that the habits indulged in as a child will show themselves later in life. He is now rejected of God. His house shall no longer rule Israel. If only he would repent and renew the good spirit within him.
1: Who mournest thou for, Samuel?
0: For Saul, King Saul, Lord. He leads the people into the paths of sin.
1: Mourn no more for Saul, but fill thine horn with oil and go. I will send thee to Jesse, the Bethlehemite, for I have provided Israel a king from among his sons.

0: whom I shall be...
1: David, David, a lamb has fallen over the cliff.
0: Oh, did it kill him?
1: No, master. He fell upon a ledge and remains there, caught upon the branches of a scrub tree.
0: Well, why didn't you rescue him from the ledge?
1: It's too steep of cliff, too risky.
0: Oh, a shepherd who will not risk his life for the least of his lambs is not worthy of the name.
1: Even one lamb?
0: Even one lamb. Now you remain here and watch the sheep. I shall rescue the lost lamb.
2: Preserve me, O God, for in thee...

0: finding thee.
1: Master, master, a lion. Quick, run for your life.
0: Run? Then what would my sheep do? Be devoured by the lion? No, lad. They shall be saved from the mouth of the lion. Not one sheep shall perish.
1: But how are you going to prevent it, master? You have no weapons.
0: Ah, my lad, I have the best weapon in the whole world. God. He's on my side. He has given me these hands and the strength and wisdom to use them. I shall rip open the jaws of the lion. Now remain here and fear not, for the lion shall not harm thee or the sheep. God is my strength and my present help.
1: You did it! You killed the lion!
0: Here, lad. Here's the lion's jawbone, ripped clean of flesh. Now take it. Keep it as a reminder always that there's no limit to the power of God. If you'll but listen to his voice, have faith, and obey.

0: loveliness. And
1: you're getting so you play that very well. You're not a bad singer either.
2: Hello, Brother Eliab. Thank you. But you didn't come all the way here merely to compliment me. Why, then?
1: You're very discerning, David.
2: Yeah, there's no better place in all the world to learn the lessons of right and wrong than among the beauties of the woods, valleys, and the unlimited wonders of nature. But what brings you out here, Brother Eliab? Certainly not the desire to converse with me.
1: You're wanted at the house. Samuel, the prophet, is there, wants to see you.
2: See me? Samuel? What for?
1: That I do not know. I know only that he came looking for some certain son of our father. He's looked at the rest of us. Only you remain. So it has to be you he's looking for.
2: Oh, surely there's some mistake. Samuel, the greatest man in all Israel, doesn't want to see me. I'm only a lowly shepherd.
1: My thoughts, exactly. Anyway, you're to go to the house at once.
3: Samuel, your grace, this is my youngest son, David.
2: Greetings and salutations, your grace.
4: Arise, anoint him, for this is he whom I have chosen as the next king of Israel.
5: Yes, Lord. Greetings, David, my son. You will please kneel here in front of me.
2: Yes, your grace.
5: David, son of Jesse, with this oil I anoint thee. May the Spirit of the Lord come upon thee and bless thee now and forevermore.
1: Well, David, I see you're back. What did the prophet Samuel want of you?
2: He bade me to tell no one.
1: Hey, you can tell me. I'm your brother, remember? And your elder brother, too. So I have a birth-given right to know all the secrets of the family.
2: I'm sorry, Eliab, but I shall have to keep this matter secret.
1: You refuse to tell me?
2: I must keep my promise to Samuel.
1: Well, I'll find out. Don't you worry about that. You can take over now. Protect your precious sheep. I'm going to the house and find out what this is all about.
6: Angry, wasn't he?
2: Oh, he'll get over it.

0: is a treat. 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

sweet. Buenos días. Good morning. Good morning. Good morning. Good morning. Welcome to Thursday's edition of Morning Manna with me, Wendy. It's a beautiful day already, just because we're alive. You know, we woke up this morning. Let me change that. God woke us up this morning. And for some of us, you know, we had a little creak and crack here and there. Reminding us of our age, reminding us how fickle we are as human beings. But we are thankful. We have the breath of life. We can enjoy the blessings of the Lord yet again. We can make our calling and election sure. We can tell someone about Jesus. We can spend time in His presence, in prayer. We can reach out. There's so much we can do with that second chance. The choice is yours. But my question is, are you continually walking with God? Because if you are, you know He'll lead you all the way, right? Genesis 5:24 says, "And Enoch walked with God, and he was not, for God took him." Exercise daily, walk with God, you know what I mean? So when God takes the members of His church to heaven, it will be because they have walked with Him here on this earth, receiving from above strength and wisdom, which enables them to serve Him aright. So you cannot be walking here on earth without God and expect to be taken to heaven. You must be walking with Him right here on earth right now. Those who are taken to God will be men and women who now pray in humility and contrition, whose hearts are not lifted up unto vanity in their dealing with believers and unbelievers. They represent Christ. So both parties can say, this is a Christian. This is a child of God. Those who have no pleasure in thinking and talking of God in this life will not enjoy the life that is to come, where God is ever present, dwelling among His people. But those who love to think of God will be in their element, breathing in the atmosphere of heaven. So you have to enjoy His presence now. It should not be a burden for you. Neither should it be boring. Too many people are saying Christianity is boring. I have not experienced the boredom of Christianity. It's a beautiful thing. Every day gets sweeter with Jesus. But now you should enjoy the pleasure of thinking and talking and walking with God. Those who love to think of God will be in their element, both now and in heaven. Those who on earth love the thought of heaven will be happy in its holy associations and pleasures. Some people think heaven will be boring because we'll just be playing harps. The Bible tells me that it has not come into my imagination, eyes not

on, have not seen, neither ears have heard. There is no word to describe heaven. I am so excited about it, and so should you be. When in the world, they did not claim to be their own, and God set to his seal that they were his. Heaven will be for those who desire it with intense desire, who put forth efforts in proportion to the value of the object which they seek. The thoughts of those who will obtain heaven will be upon heavenly things. Are you walking with God? The Bible says, blessed are the pure in heart, for they shall see God. How is your heart? For 300, imagine that, 300 years, Enoch had been seeking purity of soul, that he might be in harmony with heaven. Nukamashe pibo jepu dislane nulas, yomwa nulas. But Enoch walked with God for 300 years. For 3 centuries, he walked with God, did not stop. And day by day, he longed for a closer union. Nearer and nearer had grown the communion until God took him to himself. Imagine that. He had stood at the threshold of the eternal world, only a step between him and the land of the blessed. And now the portals opened. The walk with God, so long pursued on earth, continued. And he passed through the gates of the holy city, the first from among men to enter there. Friends of mine, we can do the same. If we continue walking with God daily. I saw a news piece where the prime minister of, can't remember the place, the country, but the prime minister is encouraging Seventh-day Adventists to live holy lives, not just on Sabbath. Can you imagine that? Not just on Sabbath. But by the way, the reality is, if you're not living holy lives for the 6 days, it is impossible to live holy life on the seventh day. Because if you're not walking with God for the 6 days, who are you walking with? And then all of a sudden, you're walking with God on Sabbath? Ipakai fetko, huh? That's not how it works. If we are walking with God, we walk with him Sunday, Monday, Tuesday, Wednesday, Thursday, Friday, Sabbath. Ukopon? We're not taking a vacation from walking with God. We walk with him daily. And if Enoch can do it for 300 years, we will not live for that long for sure. So the short time, Bibla dice 70 years, eh? Some people get extra blessings and they reach 100. They reach 104. But the short time that God has given us, let us walk with him. He says, remember your creator in your youth. So from the time you have understanding, you walk with God. Parents, don't deter your children from going all the way with Christ. If they say, I want to get baptized, you ask them some questions. See if they understand the statement, but don't stop them. You will be held accountable. They want to walk with God, let them start early. As long as they understand the commitment they're making and be the source of strength and direction. Be godly parents or guardians. Walk with God continually. So if you, you know, have been walking partially, you need to change that. If you have not yet started walking with him, you need to change that. And if you have been walking with him daily and continually, be like Enoch. Seek a closer walk. Every day you want it closer.
Because the more and more you see him, you realize you're still far from him. That's the reality. And you seek and you long for more of him. So Enoch walked with God, and then he was not, for God took him. God took him, giving us the example that some will not taste death. Some will not taste death. And he gave us the example of Moses, who died, but he came for him. Some will taste death, but will be resurrected. They will be part of the first resurrection. Hallelujah. We have eternal life, whether we die or we do not taste death. As long as we belong to Christ and we walked with God here on earth, we will be in heaven. Glory be to God this morning. So walk with God, my people. It's the best exercise you can get. Walking with God. Let us pray. Father, in the name of Jesus, we thank you, Lord. We thank you for this blessed day and this blessed hope. We thank you that you remain Abba Father, our Father. We thank you that we can call on you and you hear us and you answer us beyond what we have asked. We thank you that you are merciful God. You understand our frailty. You understand that we are just dust. And you are such a just judge. Thank you for being this God to us. Thank you for loving us in spite of ourselves. And thank you for providing for us even before we ask. You are an awesome God, a holy God, a pure God, a God who deserves our praise, our worship, our hearts, our lives, our sacrifices, our obedience. You deserve our all. And so, Lord, we come boldly to your throne this morning, making ourselves available unto you. Use us, Lord. Use us for your honor and glory. Use us to share the gospel to others who are perishing in sin. And help that our walk will be a testimony to those who are unbelievers. Forgive us for where we have failed. We have walked and stumbled. We have fallen. But Lord, you said that a just man falls 7 times but gets up. And so, Father, by your strength and your power and your mercy, we are up. By your spirit, we are up. Dust the dirt off us, Lord, and place us back on track with you. As we experience your forgiveness, help us remember that we ought to extend to others as well. Help us be more Christ-like. Help us be the gospel. Be the sermon. Help that our life will shine so bright that the unbelievers out there will be attracted and want to move from where they are to follow you. So Lord, bless our walk with you. Inspire and strengthen us. Give us the victory over sin. Give us the victory over negative thoughts. Give us the victory over negative emotions, bad attitudes. Give us the victory over the things that we do that mimic Satan in the name of Jesus. Help that people will see that we belong to you. And Father, we know that those that you have placed in the hands of Jesus, no one can pluck out. And so we are safe in your hands. Thank you, Lord, for hearing. Thank you for answering. Thank you for being our God and loving us in spite of ourselves. Thank you, Lord, that you have sustained our lives thus far. Thank you for the plans you have for us and our purpose in you. Thank you, Father. Oh, Lord, save us is our greatest desire. Let your will be done in our lives. We give you all the glory and all the praise in no other name but Jesus Christ. Amen.

It is now 6 minutes past the hour of seven. Stay tuned for the news on the weather coming up at 7:15. Let me say happy morning to Marie Francis over in the UK. Blessed morning to you. Thank you so much for choosing us. The next two songs are for you as requested. God Will Walk With Me and O Master Let Me Walk With Thee.

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1: 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A storm watch means conditions are possible within the next 48 hours. A storm warning means it's expected within 36. Secure your home, bring in loose items, check your drains, roof, and windows. 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

0: It is now 15 minutes past the hour of 7 o'clock. Time to take a look at the latest on the weather for today, Thursday, July 23rd, 2026. Your forecaster for this report is Glenn Antoine, and the report is the 6 a.m. report. The present weather at Huanura Airport is partly cloudy. Present temperature at Huanura Airport is 27 degrees Celsius or 81 degrees Fahrenheit. Relative humidity at Huanura Airport is 78%. And the wind at Huanura Airport is blowing from the east at 13 miles per hour or 20 kilometers per hour. Here's the rainfall in the 24-hour period that ended at 2 a.m. today. Nothing was recorded at Huanura Airport. The total rainfall for the month of July so far, 38.8 millimeters at Huanura Airport. The sun sets today at 25 minutes before 7 p.m. It rises tomorrow at 15 minutes before 6 a.m. Now the forecast for St. Lucia, valid for the next 24 hours. The winds will be blowing from between the east and east-northeast near 17 miles per hour or 28 kilometers per hour. The weather, fair to partly cloudy skies with a few isolated showers. And now the marine forecast for seas in a 25-mile or 40-kilometer radius from St. Lucia. The tides for the Castries Harbour, low at present and high at 19 minutes before 1 p.m. Here are the tides for the Beaufort Bay, low at 14 minutes past 7 a.m. and high at 12 minutes before 2 p.m. Now the seas are moderate with waves 4 to 6 feet or 1.2 to 1.8 meters. Good beach day. Now the forecast for the Lesser Antilles, fair to occasionally cloudy skies with a few showers. And finally, the tropical weather outlook. Moderate easterly winds are expected over the Lesser Antilles during the next 24 hours. A weak tropical wave located just east of the Lesser Antilles will cause occasional cloudiness and a few brief showers over the region from tonight into tomorrow. Another tropical wave located over the central tropical Atlantic is moving westward near 23 miles per hour or 37 kilometers per hour. That's the latest on the weather. Thank you, Glenn Antoine, for the 6 a.m. report. Next report will be heard at 12:45 p.m. right here on Praise FM Radio. Just a reminder that we will be broadcasting the devotion for this morning from the 18th Karu Quinquennial session. So we will not have Bonneville. We will have the devotion from Karu.
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0: Time check. 20 minutes past the hour of 7 o'clock. Let's take a look at our community notice board for today, Thursday, July 23rd, 2026. The Community Notice Board is a free service of Praise FM that lets you know what's happening in your area that is of community interest. The Center for Adolescent Renewal and Education Care will be holding registration for new students for the 2026-2027 school year on Thursday, 13th August from 9 a.m. to 1 p.m. at the following care centers: Growell in Groseley, Otsa Center, Ansari Center, and Sufra Center. To contact any center, if you have any questions, please call the relevant center, and here are the numbers. Growell in Groseley is 720-1538, Otsa 720-1539, Ansari 720-1536, and Sufra 720-1551. Prospective students must be accompanied by a parent or guardian. Registration fee is $200. You must have a current birth certificate, 4 passport size photos, and character reference. That form will be given to the parents at registration. A summertime special is happening at the IPA bookstore. 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Also including Sabbath school materials, health books, children's books, and lots more. So don't miss out on this special offer. All you need to do is get the promotional flyer that can be found in the quarterly and head on down to the IPA bookstore from August 3rd to the 31st. 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

taking this one. Always be my home, Rachel Lampong. Remember, your home is not here. Your home is where your father is. Not your earthly father. Mm-mm. Your father in heaven. So walk with God. And the more you walk with Him, the closer you get to reaching home, right? Because you're moving, you're walking, you have a destination.

0: We have all lost someone that we love to this sad reality called death. We wonder if we ever will see them again. Praise the Lord, we can be comforted. 1 Thessalonians chapter 4, verses 15 to 18 says, "For this we say unto you by the word of the Lord, that we which are alive and remain unto the coming of the Lord shall not prevent them which are asleep. For the Lord himself shall descend from heaven with a shout, and with the voice of the archangel, and with the trump of God, and the dead in Christ shall rise first. Then we which are alive and remain shall be caught up together with them in the clouds to meet the Lord in the air, and so shall we ever be with the Lord. Wherefore, comfort one another with these words." This is Praise FM bringing you a textual encouragement. Motivándote durante todo el día. Esto es Praise FM. You still have half an hour to get to work for 8, but take your time. It's better to get there alive and late than to never get there at all. Let's take a look at today's verse and today's thought. Today's verse comes from Psalm 16, verse 11. It says, "Thou wilt shew me the path of life. In thy presence is fullness of joy. At thy right hand there are pleasures forevermore." So it cannot be boring. Myth dispelled. Here is today's thought, Desire of Ages, page 408. It says, "The leaven placed in the meal works imperceptibly, changing the whole mass to its own nature. So if hypocrisy is allowed to exist in the heart, it permeates the character and the life." Ave Titan. La verite se munla. Here is medicine from your kitchen cabinet, home remedy for bed sores.
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5: Let me say happy morning to all those locked on, and you're on your bed of affliction. You're in some pain. You cannot move your body. But let me tell you, no matter what your situation, do not lose your praise. Perhaps you're someone going through some trying times. It's very challenging. You have no answers, and all you have is Jesus. You have everything. Do not lose your praise. You're probably frustrated over a wayward child. Do not lose your praise.
6: Lost faith in people.
5: You are simply tired, just tired. The battle is raging. You are tired. Do not lose your praise. You know, that's one thing that baffles Satan. He's seeing no matter what he does to this child of God, he or she is still praising him. What is going on? Why? I'm confused. That's a good state for him to be. Do not lose your praise, children of God. And this one is going out to all of you.

0: Hallelujah.
1: My prayer.
0: Yes, Lord. Let me say happy morning to one of my favorite doctors, Dr. Jimmy. Good morning to you. Press on today. Have an awesome day in Christ. Happy Thursday. Greetings going out to Kasani Fenelo and her entire family. Happy morning to you, especially her mom, Edgitha. Glad you're on vacation and locked on to praise. You're having an awesome vacation. Let's sing this one by saying, I press on.

Happy birthday going out to Vanessa Julian. Happy birthday to you. Have a wonderful day as you serve the Lord in Trinidad today. You are very committed. Remain committed.

Happy birthday greetings going out to Harold Ligney. Happy birthday to you, coming from all your children. And of course, from every single one of us here at your favorite radio station. Happy birthday. May you enjoy every single minute of that extra year that God has given you by being thankful. And I know you love this one, Consolation on Your Knees. I'm sure you have done it already for the morning. And even when you cannot get down on your knees, your heart is down on its knees, spending time with your Creator. So have a wonderful birthday, Brother Harold Deligny. You are special. Make it a great one. Let's take this one from the top just for you, Brother Deligny. Consolation on Your Knees.

But it's not. Okay, we interrupt the song to bring you the live coverage of the devotion for the morning. The song service is now in progress.

0: A delight. There we go. Good morning. I like how that sounds. It's a delight to welcome you back to the second day of our 18th session of the Caribbean Union Conference under the theme, let's say the theme together, Compelled by Love. And it's truly a pleasure to be here and to welcome you back from what I consider to be a very successful first day. Wasn't it a successful first day? Let's give our organizers a round of applause for the very good work that they have done. You know, and yesterday, as I greeted each other, as we greeted each other, as we shared hugs, as we shared handshakes, and we saw some persons we may not have seen for a very long time, there was a song that was playing in my head as I greeted each other, and it says, "Welcome to you. Welcome to you. Your lovely face is so precious. Your lovely smile is so precious." You all know that song? Welcome to you. Welcome to you. Welcome to Sabbath School Dairies. Well, we'll say welcome to Karu Dairies. And so this little song captures my welcome to you because we're not only inviting and celebrating each other, but we are celebrating God's presence here with us at this conference. And so I want you to invite you to welcome someone who is sitting next to you. So just reach out, pat them on the head, listen to the instructions. I know we are all busy. Pat them on the head and say, "Welcome here." Don't mess with the hair, don't mess with the fro. Say, "Welcome here." And if they're a little follicly challenged, they may not have all that hair, say, "Welcome back." Pat them on the back and say, "Welcome back." That's right. Welcome back. And so as we begin our second day of our session, may we continue to seek God's wisdom, extend his grace to another, and allow his Holy Spirit to guide every conversation, every decision, and every vote. May all we do today bring him honor and glory. Welcome to the second day of our conference session.
1: Kindly stand as we have prayer. Oh, gracious and ever-loving Father, this morning we are so grateful to be here in your presence, to give you thanks, first of all, for your mercies extended to us in so many different ways, in that you took us to our homes safely last evening, you gave us a restful rest, and you have awakened us to be here in your presence. And so, in a very special way, Lord, I ask that you would open our hearts and prepare us to receive the infilling of your Holy Spirit through the speaking of your holy words. I pray in a very special way that you'd anoint the speaker so that he can give us a word in due season, and that as we come together after our prayer and our worship celebration, that you'd direct in every single aspect of our business deliberations today. So into your hands now, Lord, we commit ourselves, we commit this worship experience. Thank you and we praise you, for we ask all of these mercies in Jesus' name. Amen. Kindly remain standing.
2: Good morning, everyone. As we continue this session this morning, let us remember that hymns are more than beautiful songs. They are prayers set in music. They are messages of hope, an expression of our infinite faith. Throughout the Bible, ladies and gentlemen, God's people use songs to worship, to find strength in difficult times, and to give thanks for his many blessings. As we sing today, let us not only use our voices, but also offer our hearts to the Lord. May every hymn lift our minds to heaven, unite us in Christian fellowship, and prepare us to receive God's presence and his word. Let us continue this worship as we use the hymn number 249. Praise him. Praise him.

0: Good morning to everyone. Our scripture reading is taken from the book of Judges, Judges chapter 16 and verse 26. Allow me to read in your hearing. It says, "And Samson said unto the lad that held him by the hand, suffer me that I may feel the pillars upon the house standeth, that I may lean upon them." May God add his richest blessings to the reading of his holy words.
1: It's my pleasure to ask you to have your seat. When we planned for this session, more than a year ago, we decided who our speaker would be. And we examined some of the great preachers from all over the world. And we were privileged that God directed us to Dr. Ronald C. Smith, the president of the Southern Union in the North American Division. Dr. Ron Smith, a native of Brooklyn, New York, is a product of Christian education and was mentored in the Seventh-day Adventist ministry by his late father, Pastor Doc Smith. As a graduate of Oakwood University, with a Bachelor of Arts degree in Theology and Biblical Languages, he pursued his Master of Divinity degree from Andrews University, a Doctor of Ministry degree from Colgate Rochester Theological Seminary in New York in 1985, and a PhD from the Fuller Graduate School of Psychology in Pasadena, California in 1995. As a pastor, he has served congregations on the east and west coasts of North America. After serving for 8 years as vice president of the Review and Herald Publishing Association and editor of Message magazine, Ron joined the Southern Union administration and served as executive secretary. Since 2011, he has served as the president of the Southern Union of Seventh-day Adventists, comprising of 321,000 members. He has been married to Yolanda for 45 years, and they have two adult children who have dedicated their lives to introducing people to the Lord Jesus Christ. My dear brothers and sisters, it's my pleasure at this time to introduce to you and welcome to the Caribbean Union Conference of Seventh-day Adventists, Dr. Ron C. Smith. And after the special music, hear ye him. Please give a round of applause as we welcome Pastor Ron C. Smith.
2: Been experiencing an excellent worship experience for the last day or so. So at this time, help me to welcome Sister Renia Rennie as she blesses our hearts.

Let the church say amen again for that outstanding rendition unto God. Good morning, everybody. So delighted to see each of you, and I know some are forthcoming, but I want to seize this moment, Dr. Tobias, to say to you and your administration, thank you for your trust and your confidence and your invitation extended to me. We certainly appreciate you and all that you've done administratively over the years. I need to say from the outset, since there's a big camera here, I was just so excited about coming to Trinidad, and I was just daydreaming as I flew about accessing some roti and some doubles. Well, upon my adequate consumption of them, I sort of gained some allergic reaction, Dr. Everett, and my lip has grown twice its size. So when I go back home, my wife probably won't recognize me. And sweetheart, if you're watching right now online, I just want to say to you, it's not my fault. It's the double they gave me. My life was in double jeopardy because even as I drove in, as we rode in this morning, there was a great preacher, you'll hear from him later on today, Dr. Jules, Abraham Jules, native of Trinidad. He almost had a head-on collision trying to look for a doubles or roti shop. What an introduction. Thank you, Dr. Jules, and thank you for all who have made me so very comfortable. I got to use my time wisely because I have a message to share with you. Thank you for the great outstanding leadership that is showcased through each of the conferences within this union. And I salute the great Inter-American Division as well. And we pray for God's continued blessings as we hasten on to the coming of Jesus. I want to direct your attention this morning to a passage of scripture as found in Judges 16:26. I will read from the King James Version. The Bible states clearly and succinctly, "And Samson said unto the lad that held him by the hand, suffer me that I might feel the pillars whereupon the house standeth, that I might lean upon them." Permit me for a few moments today to talk on the subject respecting the pillars of life. Let us pray. For the next little while, O God, we pray that you will take absolute control. In Jesus' name, amen. The book of Judges has to be, as far as I'm concerned, one of the Bible's most interesting and graphic books. It is considered to have been written by Samuel, who was indeed the last of the judges. However, I'm not sure. What I am sure of is the judges did fill the administrative time between the death of Joshua as well as the inauguration of King Saul. I believe that spanned approximately 350 years of Jewish history. I need to declare from the outset that the judges were a strange lot. Both men and women, they had vast differences in character and integrity, mostly flawed as people, yet they were always used by God. I've often said in my preaching in the past that the book of Judges could be the most encouraging book in the Bible because it's a book that proves that God can take anybody with any kind of background and do something special with them. Perhaps you can squeeze out an amen on that point. I think of these judges, they were a sorry lot of people. Gideon, an idol worshiper, was used by God. Others in this same book whose characters and backgrounds were highly questionable were called out by God suddenly and unexpectedly. He would lay hands on them and use them to move his people. That gives me courage right now because it says to me that just when we might be writing somebody off,
God has got his eye on that person. And when we have decided that they are of no more use to God, he has already decided they will be of the most use to him. Leaning on the pillars comes from 1626. That's my theme, extracted from that one verse. Let me tell you what I read as I preach this message from Judges 16 this morning, and as I read that one text, let me tell you what I see and experience. I hear the cry of a desperate man. The soul-wrenching ache of that cry is undiminished. Though it has passed through millennia of time to our wandering ears, it is the cry of a once strong man who has become wasted on the corrosive fallout of decisions made by the unguided, unbridled, autonomous will. Please hear the preacher this morning. It is the cry of a heart bending beneath a load of regret, heavier than the balconies of stone on his shoulders. Oh, yes. It is the wail of a mind now darkened behind eyes that cannot see. But the mind is illumined now by the stark reality. And that reality is this: without the pillars of life to hold us up, we shall surely fail. Did you know that pillars are columns? They've always been a centerpiece of architecture. As a matter of fact, we like to put big pillars on our most ominous and stupendous buildings. These tall monuments of wood and stone, later years, still stand as sentinels of strength, endurance, and stability, whether Ionic, Doric, or Corinthian order. There's always been a certain majesty about a building that has pillars. Pillars have been so significant in architecture that we've used them as symbols of people. You've heard the expression before, brother so-and-so, sister so-and-so is a pillar of society. Have you heard that expression before? What are we doing? We're trying in that moment to accrue to them that same symbolism of strength and stability that we see when we see a pillar. It is a compliment to call someone a pillar of society. Therefore, the pillar has come to stand not just for architecture, but as a symbol of strength and endurance. And I suggest to you right now on this morning that life also has its pillars. There ought to be some things that we stand on and believe are unmovable. I want to stress that because we're living on a planet that is occupied by people who are afraid of absolutes. Everything seems adjustable in this day and age. Too many things are compromisable. Most things that we encounter are negotiable. But in the Bible, there are certain things that are not negotiable. There are certain things that always have been. Does he not cry out? I am the Lord. I change not. I have been before. I am now. I will always be. That's something we can count on. And there's the word of God, which the Bible says, the grass withereth and the flower fadeth, but the word of God shall stand forever. That's another one of those pillars I'm talking about. God is a pillar. The word is a pillar. But there were four specific pillars in Samson's life that I must briefly refer to give us some feel for why this man failed. The first true superhero on the face of this planet. I did some calculations, by the way, and I like to do this kind of thing. You know, one of his greatest feats of strength was when he lifted that gate and carried it away. Did a little bit of research and found out that that gate which he carried away, that wooden gate that he carried away, probably weighed somewhere between 4 and 5,000 pounds. Surely you can give Samson right now a hearty amen. I mean, we're talking about Olympic strength here. We're talking about record-breaking power here. He just bent up against it, shook his shoulders. Don't look at mine. Think of his. And the hinges came loose, and the man walked off at the gate. Somebody say amen about that. All of that strength, all of that muscular fiber, all of that, yet the Bible declares he became the weakest of men.
I would also suggest to you this afternoon, this morning, that the reason why Samson failed, some of you right now as you're listening, some of you think that Samson failed because of his lust for women. Don't look so somber when I say that. Most of you think that. You're going to discover that Samson failed because he did not respect the pillars. The incidents with the women was just the outgrowth of the man's real problem. The man's real problem was that he had certain absolutes, certain guarantees from God, and he just did not take them seriously. And I want to declare to all of my colleagues and members of this glorious church this morning, I want to declare to you that when you don't take God's pillars seriously, you're bound for difficulty. You're bound for difficulty. What was the first pillar? Judges 13:5, the first pillar. For lo, thou shalt conceive. What's going on here? The angel is talking to Mrs. Manoah, that Samson's mother, and shall bear a son. And no razor shall come on his head, for the child shall be a Nazarite. Walk with me. Pillar number one, Dr. Everett Brown, pillar number one, Samson's life was God's idea. The first pillar of life is that your existence is God's idea. Your existence is God's idea. You're not an accident. Let me read you a couple of passages. Genesis 1:1, in the beginning, God created the heavens and the earth. The Bible begins with the simple fact that God wanted us here. Come on, folks. He did. He wanted us here. I know our minds are dull with evolution and ideas that we came from amoeba that crawled up out of the mud and became lizards, that became monkeys, that became men. Forget that foolishness and understand this morning that you came out of the mind of a universal God. God created. You're intentional. You didn't stumble upon existence. God gave you existence. And then it tells me in Revelation 13:8, and all that dwell upon the earth shall worship him whose names are written in the Lamb's book of life, slain from the foundations of the earth. The Bible is saying, not only did God intentionally create us in the beginning, but when he saw man was going to mess up, he already had a plan to keep us in existence. Lamb was slain from the foundations of the earth. God said, not only do I want them to exist, but even when they do not deserve to exist, I still want them to exist. That's good news to me this morning. That God is so determined and so involved and so caught up in our existence that we read over in Genesis 3:8, after man sinned and they heard the voice of the Lord God walking in the garden in the cool of the day, Adam and his wife hid themselves from the presence of the Lord God amongst the trees of the garden. Watch this. As soon as man sinned, the Bible pictures God coming after man. Don't you like that? You see, God is not like us. When people mess up around us, you know, we snub them. But when we get in trouble, the Bible shows God coming after you. And again, to show you how involved God is in the existence of man, you can go to the last book of the Bible. In the last verse, the Bible says, he which testifieth these things saith, surely I come quickly. I'm excited now. In the first book of the Bible, when man messes up, the Bible shows God coming after man. In the last book of the Bible, when man is still messing up, the Bible shows that God has not changed his mind. He's still coming after man. I want to declare to you that the first pillar of life is existence. Your existence. Every time you wake up in the morning, God has given you a vote. He's saying, all right, you've got one more day. Let's go for it. Isn't that wonderful? Yes. Our existence. Pillar number two. It's found in Judges 13:5 as well. You can go to the book of Judges and verse 5, pillar number 2 is there. There the Bible says in the last part of that verse, and he shall begin to deliver Israel out of the hands of the Philistines. Now God, listen to me, folks. God doesn't just give you existence. He doesn't just give you an office or responsibility. He gives you something to do. Samson, I brought you out of your mother's womb, not just to be strong and to look pretty and to be erudite in your profile, but to use that strength to do something worthwhile. God has a mission for his people. Go to Haggai, chapter 2, verse 23. Haggai, that's a little book in the Old Testament toward the end. Haggai 2, 23. In that day, and that day saith the Lord of hosts, I will take thee, O Zerubbabel, my servant, son of Shealtiel, says the Lord,
and will make him as a signet. For I have chosen thee, saith the Lord of hosts. God's goal, so you will know, is to make his people a living evidence. You see, all of us are sinners. Isn't that true? Oh, you might as well answer, folk. I ain't mad at you. We all sinners. Say amen, somebody, on that. Yes, we are. That's a fact. Yet God says, in spite of that, I have chosen you to be evidence. In other words, the fact that we're sinners does not discourage God. He says, look, I'm going to take your worst foible, your worst mess up. I'm going to take that sin and I'm going to turn it into a portrait of advantage. In other words, I'm going to show the universe how much good I can do through sinners. Brothers and sisters, what a wonderful, wonderful, wonderful blessing that is from God. He believes in us. He believes in us. I'm sure glad this morning that somebody believes in me. He believes in us. Just one more text, John 15:56. Ye have not chosen me. I have chosen you and ordained you that you

when we have sessions, when we have campaigns, when we have church, we don't have to drift aimlessly through life. Now, brothers and sisters, I'm going to make a strong statement, but I got to make it to delegates here to this 18th session, Christian people. It does not make sense for any of us to presume on the mercy of the Lord by getting up any morning that we live, listen, and starting the day without first feasting on the word of God. That's presumptuous. Only God knows what you're going to face that day. And when you feast on his word, then you energize yourself for the inevitable. So then it makes no difference what the devil comes up with. You're ready because you've got God's word locked down in your heart. Put down Psalms 19:105 and 2 Timothy 3:16. I'm not going to read them. The Bible tells us in those references that the word of God thoroughly furnishes you for all good works. Okay, the fourth pillar. Let me recap. Number one, not only is my life God's idea. Number two, not only has he given me a mission. Number three, not only has he given me his word to guide me in doing it. But number four, he's given me power. The power of his grace. Let me read you a couple of statements I found from a book, one of my books in my library. I don't look at it much anymore. Our Father Cares, page 196. Listen to this. I quote, "Let us keep fresh in our memories all the tender mercies that God has shown us." I'm quoting, "The tears he's wiped away, the pains he soothed, the anxieties removed, the fears dispelled, the wants supplied, the blessings bestowed, thus strengthening ourselves for all that is before us through the remainder of our pilgrimage. There is no trial," I continue to quote, "that can exceed the strength that God has already supplied," unquote. Isn't that wonderful? And here's another marvelous statement, same book. "God has made ample provision that we may stand perfect in his grace, wanting in nothing, waiting for the period of the Lord. We need only be ready. God's power can never be defeated." And so what a marvelous thing to know that the Lord has given to us these pillars. First, God's idea for my existence. Second, my mission given to me by God. Thirdly, God's word to guide me. Fourthly, God's grace to keep me. Okay, let's get to the nitty-gritty. Why did Samson mess up then? Judges 14:2. You can write these things down. I won't read them. Judges 14:2. Number one, Samson disrespected his heritage. What did he do? Samson disrespected his heritage. Samson disrespected his heritage. Judges 14:9. Samson started, listen carefully, by allowing minor compromise. You remember the incident where he found the honey in the lion's mouth? You might remember that. He took it, ate it. You remember that. Brought some to his mom and dad. You recall that? Samson sinned. Yeah, that was a dead carcass, folks. Walk with me. A lion was an unclean animal. He was a Nazarite. He was to hold to his vow. For him to eat that honey out of that unclean animal, walk with me, please, showed that he did not respect his Nazarite vow. Now, let me say something very quietly. At some point of your life, before you are saved in God's kingdom, you must learn to take God's word seriously. And ladies and gentlemen, when God says something, unless you have a good reason from that same Bible to ignore it, you'd better take it seriously. And so Samson is already showing disregard for the things of God. And on the first point in Judges 14:2, that's when he said to his mother and father, having found this good-looking woman down there in this strange land, he came back and said, "Ooh, pops, she fine." Now, let me say it like he said it. "She foine. Get her for me." Well, how in the world do you tell Superman no? "Get her for me." And then with the lion and the honey, "Here, mommy, take some of this. Try it. It's really good." "But Sammy, you know we don't eat that. We don't do that, Sammy." Well, "It's just a little thing, Mom." "No, Sammy, it's like a little poison. Have you ever tried a little arsenic, Sammy?" Judges 15:4. Walk with me. Samson's use of his assets. See, we all have gifts. Samson's use of his assets became only self-serving. And in Judges 15:4, we have this incident where he takes all of those foxes, ties their tails together, and allows them to run through the fields of his enemies, allowing them to tear up their

0: crops, he did that because he was mad for what they'd done to him. In other words, listen, at constituency session, he used his power for himself. Your gifts are to be used to lift up humanity. And I continue to tell the members of the church in the Southern Union, God has gathered us together for a purpose, and each one of us is important to this church. Judges 16:4, Samson, listen, he had knowledge like we do, but he lacked conviction. Well, let me say it my way, Dr. Jules. He knew right, but he wasn't moved by it. I'm going to ask you an uncomfortable question right now. That means don't raise your hand. It's rhetorical. That means just respond in your heart. When you're confronted with sin, when you're confronted with temptation, do you usually hear a voice saying, don't do it? What's your usual response? Judges 16:20. That's the next mistake Samson made. Judges 16:20. You remember the incident? He had gone to see Delilah. Now, forgive my optic of self-righteousness, but you know, this is such a stupid scene, folk. It always gets me upset. He goes to see her. Oh, Sammy, you buff, you strong, you work out, Sammy. Oh, you got a nice physique. Oh, Sammy, ooh, what's the source of your strength? And he tells her a lie. And as soon as she does what Samson said, Sammy, wake up. The Philistines are upon thee. And he gets up and he deals with them and he lays back on her lap. Now, already, folk, I've got kind of a comical brain. That's who you invited here, a comedian. I've got a comical brain. And my mind works very practically. I'm saying, okay, dummy, what's it going to take? Second line, Sammy, you tricked me. I thought our relationship was about honesty and integrity and forthrightness. It wasn't the real source of your strength, Sammy. What's the real source of your strength? And he tells another lie. And the very thing that he says will take his strength, he wakes up to find himself in that same fix. Second time. Folk, are you with me? Second time. Sammy, wake up. The Philistines are upon thee. Grunningly, he wakes up. Every time I read this chapter, I have the same experience. And by now, I'm upset. Samson, can't you get the idea that something's wrong here? You know what sin does, folks? I'm serious. This is the science of sin. You know what sin does? Please listen to me. Sin, and don't get offended, sin makes you stupid. Come on now, don't get offended. I'm not being too flip. Sin makes you stupid. Folks, have you read the 16th chapter of Judges? That's stupid. He lays down again. Delilah says, good men are hard to find. I just thought this relationship was about forthrightness and integrity and love and trust and building confidence. You tricked me, Sammy. You tricked me. You don't love me. You know, this thing is worse than a soap opera. It's a mess. A complete mess. As a matter of fact, there's a show that used to come on. I don't know if it still comes on. The Young and the Restless. It can't touch the foolishness going on here in chapter 16. This thing is pathetic. She tells him again about some ropes. Some ropes. He goes to sleep and he wakes up with ropes. By now, he should know what's going on. And each time he's told her about the source of his strength, he wakes up in that condition. And I keep wishing, this is just Ron Smith being transparent now, I keep wishing I can crawl inside of the chapter and go into that room and say, hey, buddy, peep this. Let me holler at you for a second. Come aside a minute, man. Let me talk to you. Four times. Now, there are two things. You got to get this. Two things that are going on in this chapter. Y'all still with me? One is the science of sin. It dulls. It stupefies. It petrifies. It shackles your good sense. The other thing going on in this chapter, though, is the grace of God that keeps on giving him chance after chance after chance after chance. Somebody say amen for chances. But finally, when God sees that grace will not do his work, he's got to try another method. And the Bible says, I'm now in Judges 16:20. Then she said, Sammy, the Philistines are upon thee. And he woke out of his sleep. How in the world could he be sleeping? And said, do you have your Bibles? Judges 16:20. He says, come on, let's look at it. He awoke out of his sleep and said, I will go out as in other times before and shake myself. Next sentence. And he wist not. Some of the saddest words in scripture. And he wist not. I pray that day never comes from my ministry. And he wist not that the Lord was departed from him. The original language of Hebrew says, and he didn't know that he had lost it. This thing is sadness. Well, this is sadness. He will go down in history as the strongest man physically that ever walked the face of the earth, a man who could lift 5,000 pounds on his back and then walk off with it and go up a hill, drop the gate, and never, ever sweat. This man proved that when you do not respect God, thus sayest, you are digging a grave for yourself. And one day you're going to stumble and fall in and not be able to crawl out of that grave. He thought he would awaken and feel the power in his muscles. He forgot that it was God who made those muscles. It's God that gives you the mind that you might be burning up with drugs. It's God who gives you the gifts that cause you to be respected and promoted on your job and advance to the next assignment. It's God that gives you the talents that cause you to be respected by the members of your church. And the same God that gives is the same God that can take away. He flexed himself. He lost it. Well, they grabbed him and led him away like a common little old baby. His eyes are out now. He can't see. I declare unto you, he was blind long before he lost his eyesight. He was blind when he walked into Delilah's room. He was blind when he took honey out of the lion and disrespected the Lord's laws of the clean and the unclean. He was blind when he dared say to his parents, I want that woman, get her for me. He was blind when he took the fox's tails and tied them together and allowed them to run the fields of the Philistines and burn them up to serve his own selfish ends. He was blind, listen, when he thought the gifts of God would always be there for him to use as he saw fit. He was blind. Okay, let me come closer. You come this way. You're blind when you think you're ignoring any part of God's word that will meet his approval. That's blindness of the worst order. I declare to you that his eyesight was already gone. Well, the man had been blind. I got to wrap this up. The man had been blind. The symbol of his strength is gone now. Dr. Colwick, they tied his hands behind his back. These open, empty, bloody, pus-ridden, putrefying sockets stare at emptiness. The sweat from his unclean body, odor rises the room where he's pushing now a wheel and grinding corn. And his ears now keen because of the loss of eyesight can hear every breathing snicker from the Philistines who watch now their worst enemy stumbling through the dirt. If only he could have the strength that he once had when he lifted the gate. Well, they decide that his demise is so satisfying and gratifying that they need to throw a party. So now standing there, talk about Samson, beneath the weight of his own guilt, hearing the cries and the cackles, recognizing that he's let his God know. Folk, I know what it is to endure a little public shame of letting the Lord down. It doesn't feel very good. It doesn't feel good at all. Had it. Lost it. Received it. Misspent it, trust it, but not trustworthy. There is no pain. Listen to me. There is no kind of pain that can approach that pain in his soul. And then He begins to think. He begins to remember the old Sabbath schools that he used to take for granted. He begins to remember what it was like to have strength and power and trust and responsibility. He begins to remember what it was like to be in church every Sabbath and to hear the word of God preached with power. He begins to remember, and he begins to value and bask in the sunshine of how good it is just to be in God's favor. He begins to remember, and as he remembers, my preacher's imagination as I read this text tells me his big arms began to spread. There's a little boy standing there. He can sense the boy. He hears the boy's voice. Hey, come here, boy.
1: Yes, my Lord.
0: Are there any pillows around here?
1: Yes, my Lord.
0: Here, grab my arm, son. Just take me. Take me and move me so I can feel them. You see, brothers and sisters, when you lose the standards of God, when you lose the power of God, when you lose the presence of God, your heart aches just to feel it again. Come on and talk to me, to feel what it's like to be in church and to be glad that you're there. To feel what it's like to know, thus saith the Lord, and do it. If you can just feel it.
1: Can you feel them, sir?
0: Yeah, boy, I got to. Do me a favor. You got to run, man. Get out of here. Run to the hills as far as you can. Get away from here. And then one book says he just began to lean. I'm so happy, ladies and gentlemen, that when trouble comes, I can lean on the everlasting arms of Jesus. What a joy. What a blessing. What a feeling. You know, what happens after that makes no difference. Samson already found himself. I know I'm over my time, but let me finish. He found that simple thing that I've told you. Word of God, purposeful living, mission, strength of power of God, these basic pillars. And Samson is so happy to just find them. And now, by the grace of God, when he squeezes the pillars, the bass guitar stops in the party. The goblets of Chardonnay just tip over on the table. The walls come tumbling down. Samson has already accomplished what most people conclude is the most important thing in his life. He learned to believe and trust in God again. Some argue. Some people who are smarter than I am, they argue. Some people who like to have the answers to everything, they argue. Some people who spend their time picking away at the Bible, they argue. He committed suicide. Can he be saved? Let me tell you something, folks. I have not the slightest idea. I don't care, because I know that his case is in the hands of God. And he's made the hall of faith in the New Testament. I don't need to worry about what happened to Samson. I need to get my mind on Ron Curtis Smith. What I do know is the man has reached the point that what God had given him was much more important than anything else. Thank you, Father, for teaching us to learn to lean on Jesus Christ. For he, I want to declare to you tonight, is worthy of our trust for everything. Don't lean. That's my point. Every sermon has a point. Don't lean on earthly pillars. Lean on Jesus. Are you still asking me what the mark of earthly pillars are? I'll tell you, the mark of earthly pillars are street fights and vandalisms and stinking trash and lottery playing and house thefts and subpar educational systems and insincere preachers and makeshift teachers and dysfunctional marriages and foreclosed houses and repossessed cars and unhappy singlehood and fear. The mark of earthly pillars are dog-eat-dog survival tactics and competition and neuroses and psychoses and high school shootings and college shootings and frivolity and marijuana and crack and crowded freeways and gangster rap hits and drive-by killings and night stalkings and rats and roaches and pests. The mark of earthly pillars are empty senatorial and magistrate races and shacking up and orgies and crib deaths and murders and child custody issues and alimony and extortion and swindling and faulty traffic lights and female streetwalkers and pimps and venereal disease and diabetes and cancers and AIDS and depressions and schizophrenias. The mark of earthly pillars are destructive partying and expensive nightclubs and packed prisons and crowded courts and serial rapings and noisy airports and foul-smelling train stations and drunken stupors and unauthorized sneaky sex and ostentatious bragging and horoscope and molestations and entrepreneurial street drug sales and senior citizen abuse and fist fighting and fear. The mark of earthly pillars are urban ghettos and rip-off artists and child abductions and gang rivalries between groups and all kinds of puffed up daddies and 50 cents and urban war zones and video hip hop and R&B dances and picket lines and spouse swapping and neglected inner city neighborhoods and triple X rated movies and Uzis and 357 Magnums and poverty stricken people and public assistance and all types of public food and financial strangleholds and bankruptcies and disproportionate wealth and promiscuity and so much feuding and fussing and cussing in the middle of the night. It's clear to me that what I need, I don't need a new city. I don't need a new administrative team. I don't need a new auditorium. What I need is the new Jerusalem, not a new city, but the holy city. Our God must come. Our God will come, and he will not keep silent. He's been silent for 6,000 years, but when he comes back, he's coming back with a shout. And the world's going to be under new management. Don't trust in your office. Don't trust in your looks. Don't trust in your accomplishments. Don't trust even in your family. Trust in God, in my Father's house are many mansions. If it were not so, I would have told you. I go to prepare a place for you. And when I go, I'm coming back for you. For God's sake, respect the pillars of life.
2: What do everyone say? Amen. I would like to thank Dr. Smith for reminding us that we do not obey to earn God's love. We obey because we have experienced his love. The songwriter pens, I will sing of Jesus' love, endless praise my heart shall give. He has died that I might live. I will sing his love to me. So as we stand and lustily make use of hymn number 183 as our closing hymn, I pray it is the sentiment of all our hearts. Hymn number 183.
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Good morning to you again and welcome to Spirit Upliftment. This Thursday, today the 23rd of July, 2026. My name is Karen Berno. I will be here through this morning from now until 1 today. Hope that you had a good morning, a nice rest. You know that today will be a better and blessed day for you. We know that we are loved. We know that our Heavenly Father cherishes us. He has demonstrated His great love towards us by letting His Son die for our sins. So today, look out for different ways that God is loving you. He will show up for you. He will deliver you and bless you. When that happens, remember to give Him thanks and praise. Holy Spirit is living within you, walking with you. The holy angels are abiding around you. You're in good company. Keep inviting the Spirit of God to be with you. Keep inviting the good spirits to come and the evil ones will go. I wish you a wonderful Thursday today, a terrific Thursday, thankful Thursday. Let's start off this session with prayer, then we'll have the devotion today. Our loving, our great, our omnipotent and loving God, we, your beloved children, come before you today to thank you for a good night's rest. We thank you for your love and for your grace and for your presence with us. We thank you for being who you are and loving us. I thank you, Lord, for the many mercies, the many opportunities you've given to us. And I ask, Lord, that today will be a beautiful day. You have great plans for us. You have amazing opportunities for us to take advantage of. And I pray, Father, for your guidance today, for your love today, for your protection, for your grace, and every other mercy, every other blessing you believe we should experience. We are placing our lives in your hands. And we're asking that you move and as you see fit. Those who are praying and fasting, looking for some sort of breakthrough in their life, in the life of someone else, we pray that that will happen, that you will draw them a lot closer to you. Be with the delegates in Trinidad right now as they going into the business session. I pray that your spirit will move upon their minds, inspire them as who to nominate, what to do, how to vote, and everything else. Be in charge of that session, Lord. May your Holy Spirit hover over this space. May no other preconceived notion reign over your will, but that your sovereign will be done, not just for this election, but for all the other elections that's going to take place this year. Bless us all. May we celebrate you. May we have a really wonderful day. This message I ask in the name of Jesus Christ, our Savior. Amen. Our devotion this morning is entitled, Now Lice and Flies. Exodus 8:16 is the text. It says, so the Lord said to Moses, say to Aaron, stretch out your rod and strike the dust of the land, so that it may become lice throughout all the land of Egypt. Lice. Ew. The frogs died and were then gathered together in heaps. Herod the king and all Egypt had evidence with their vain philosophy could not dispose of, that this work was not accomplished by magic, but was a judgment from the God of heaven. When the king was relieved of his immediate distress, he again stubbornly refused to let Israel go. Aaron, at the command of God, stretched out his hand and caused the dust of the earth to become lice throughout all the land of Egypt. Pharaoh called upon the magicians to do the same with their enchantments, but they could not. The magicians themselves acknowledged that their imitative power was at an end, saying, this is the finger of God. But the king was still unmoved. Still another trial was made. After another appeal to let my people go, flies filled the houses and swarmed upon the ground, so that the land was corrupted by reason of the swarm of flies spreading all their diseases. These were not such flies as harmlessly annoy us at some seasons of the year, but they were very large and venomous. Ouch. Their sting was very painful to man and beast. It had been previously stated that the land of Goshen would be exempt from this visitation, which was accordingly found to be true. Pharaoh now sent for the two brothers and told them that he would allow the Israelites to offer sacrifices in Egypt itself, but this offer was refused.
certain animals were regarded as objects of worship by the Egyptians, and such was the reverence in which these creatures were held that to slay one, even accidentally, was a crime punishable with death. Moses assured the king that it was impossible for them to sacrifice to God in the land of Egypt, for they might select for their offering some one of the animals which the Egyptians considered sacred. Moses again proposed to go 3 days' journey into the wilderness. The king consented and begged the servants of God to entreat that the plague might be removed. They promised to do this, but cautioned him against dealing deceitfully with them. The plague ceased at their prayer. But the king's heart had become hardened by his persistent rebellion, and he still refused to let the people go. Saturday Times, March 11, 1880. This is very important to note here, this very last sentence, that the king's heart had become hardened by his own persistent rebellion. When you read the Bible, it tells that God hardened Pharaoh's heart. This is quite diabolical if you read it just as it is, that God hardened his heart and then in the end destroyed Egypt and then had him, you know, cease to exist. It's as if all of this could have been avoided, but God was one who was causing his hardening. God did it intentionally. He wanted to repent, he wanted to change, but God refused to let that happen. If you read it just as it is, as it's written. But that's not the case. God always wants his children to repent. He always wants everyone to repent, to give them an opportunity to change. But because of the high position that Pharaoh held in the world, he would never acquiesce to some unnamed God, the God of the slaves. It's better than me, Pharaoh. I'm a God myself. Like, his pride would not let him. So Pharaoh was the one who persistently rebelled. And in that action, his heart was hardened. And God just took responsibility for it. Every instance, God gave him enough evidence that he was the God of heaven. He was the God above everything. And he had to surrender to him. He was consistently rebellious. Now in your life, are you one who is consistently rebellious against God? God has given us his word. He's made very plain, very clear. The Ten Commandments are there. The life of Jesus is there as an example for us. And God has his Holy Spirit living, talking, engaging with you. This is wrong. This is right. Do this, do that. You shouldn't be here. You should go this. He's constantly engaging with us. You know what it is to do right. And you are choosing of your own self not to. Rationally, intelligently, logically, intelligently, you're choosing to do something contrary to the will of God. You are hardening your heart against the Spirit of God, who is working, in my estimation, overtime, in overdrive. Very persistent in trying to get human beings to surrender and to be obedient to God. And so now, the same fate that happened to Pharaoh in Egypt will be yours. God has left these examples, these encounters with him, as an example for us. Every time God interacts with mankind, there's so many lessons that we can draw from that. So brethren, I hope and pray today that you will not harden your heart against the Spirit of God. You will not choose to constantly live in rebellion against the people of God. Constantly choose to live in rebellion against God. Two plagues here. Lice and flies. Not just flies that just drop their vomit on your food, but they're actually venomous, painful bites. Large. This is judgment from God. The magicians knew it. They told Pharaoh that the people knew it. And still they chose not to repent. Learn from them and repent. That the seven last plagues. And mind you, these plagues that fell upon Egypt fell with mercy, you know. there was mercy in this. But in the seven last plagues to come, when God wraps it all up, mankind is left without any kind of mercy, and they have to suffer the consequences of their actions in full. It will be without mercy, concentrated wrath. And now is the time for repentance. Now is the time to get right with God. That fate does not belong, doesn't happen to you. Pray that you make haste in repenting and making things right with God.
When it happens in the past, it's recorded. God prophesies and says it's going to happen in the future. You know it's going to happen. We're now 24 minutes after 9 o'clock. We're going to go to some music now. And at 9:35, we'll be back with our reading from the book Christian Service. At 10 this morning, we have a special interview with Mercy Corr, speaking about disaster preparedness this morning. And I hope that you will learn a lot from what they have to share. Our government right now, the Ministry of Infrastructure, they're going on this whole cleanup campaign, pruning the trees, overhanging trees over the roads, cutting them down. Things that pose a hazard to serious disasters, they're taking care of that. Cleaning out the drains, which is excellent. Cleaning up the sidewalks, excellent. So the water has some place to go. The debris has some place to go. But the storm, any storm that comes, you're going to see the positive impact that that's going to have on our infrastructure. The roads won't be overflowing. It's going to help quite a bit. So we're going to talk a little bit more about how you can prepare. The government right now is preparing with this whole nationwide cleanup campaign. And you, as a homeowner, as a community resident, you need to do your own preparation in preparing for the disasters to come, because we're in hurricane season right now. And with the earth being so hot, the ocean water being so hot, expect the storms to be stronger, more persistent, more prevalent. Expect that. All right, let's take a song right now from Terry John, Pastor Terry John, To Go With God. This was our mission session theme song at some session. Don't remember the year, but it was one of them.

0: that's what shaking. Then start the story here, babe. Crack. On the roof, hot dog.
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0: And it is now 9:35, time for the reading of the book, Christian Service for Our Spirit of Prophecy reading for today. Again, we are chapter 16. We're continuing with our subheading for today, the Church Expansion Movement, and it is going to continue from page 179. The reading today says, "Nothing will so arouse a self-sacrificing zeal and broaden and strengthen the character as to engage in work for others. Many professed Christians in seeking church relationship think only of themselves. They wish to enjoy church fellowship and pastoral care. They become members of large and prosperous churches and are content to do little for others. In this way, they are robbing themselves of the most precious blessings. Many would be greatly benefited by sacrificing their pleasant, ease-conducing associations. They need to go where their energies will be called out in Christian work, and they can learn to bear responsibilities. There are thousands of places to be entered where the standard of truth has never been raised, where the proclamation of the truth has never been heard in America. And there are thousands who might enter the harvest field who are now religiously idle, and as a result, go crippling their way to heaven, expressing their doubt whether they are Christians. Their need is a vital union with Jesus Christ. Then it can be said of them, 'Ye are laborers together with God.' I want you to say to many, 'You are waiting for someone to carry you to the vineyard and set you to work, or to bring the vineyard to you, that you may experience no inconvenience in labor. You will wait in vain. If you will lift up your eyes, you will see the harvest ripe, ready for the sickle. Whichever way you may look, you will find work close by far and far off. But of how many will Christ say in the judgment, 'Good and faithful servants'? I think how the angels must feel seeing the end approaching, and those who claim to have a knowledge of God and Jesus Christ, whom he has sent, huddle together, colonize and attend the meetings, and feel dissatisfied if there is not much preaching to benefit their souls and strengthen the church, while they are doing literally nothing. If their temporal financial prospects are not as prosperous by moving to localities where the truth has not been proclaimed, or where they have been but a glimmering of light, will they not be doing just the work that Jesus has done to save them? We see the great need of missionary work to carry the truth not only to foreign countries, but to those who are near us. Close around us are cities and towns in which no efforts are made to save souls. Why should not families who know the truth present settle? Why should not families who know the present truth settle in these cities and villages to set up there the standard of Christ, working in humility, not in their own way, but in God's way, to bring the light before those who have no knowledge of it?" And we're going to pause here for today at page 180, reading from Christian Service, page 80, paragraph 1. "There are many in the churches who are doing nothing. They are very content to be members of the church. They show up to the services and programs, and that's about it. There is no evangelism. There's no outreach. There's barely any little inreach as well. You know, they're just there." And the reading today is letting us know that you're robbing yourself of an experience with God in working together with him, in seeing the struggle and the travail to win a soul. You're robbing yourself of that experience. The Christian life is not a life of ease and idleness, you know, full of bread. You just sit down and have someone always preaching a sermon for you, always receiving. Jesus didn't do that. Jesus received from the Father, and as soon as he got it, he went out into the world and shared with others. And so you too must do the very same thing. You want an experience with Christ. If you're a co-laborer in his sufferings, you'll be a co-laborer in his glory. Sorry, joint heir in his glory. And if you are such a person and you're listening to the reading today, I pray that you ask God to give you a passion for souls, to heed the call when it is made, to go and make disciples and to engage in the work of letting people know the truth of this time, letting people know about Christ and his salvation that's being offered. Join the work. Be a part of it. There's so many ministries, so many departments, that there is something that you can do. And I hope that you'll choose to do that. Thank you so much for listening to this morning's reading for today, for our Spirit of Prophecy reading. Be sure to join me tomorrow, Friday, same time at 9:35, as we continue to read from the book Christian Service. Coming up in the next about 3 minutes or so, we'll bring you our helpful tip for today, followed by Creation Moments broadcast, and I turn up a special interview with the Mercy Corps discussing about disaster preparedness here in St. Lucia. You don't want to miss it. Please let your family and friends know. With the climate change, the intensity of the heat these days, we should expect some really strong storms, some really strong systems coming our way. And we really need to buffer up our preparedness.
1: 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A storm watch means conditions are possible within the next 48 hours. A storm warning means it's expected within 36. Secure your home. Bring in loose items, check your drains, roof, and windows. And most importantly, get your information from official sources, NEMO and the St. Lucia Met Office. Don't follow rumors, follow facts. I'm in it to prepare. Are you? 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Your 1 minute to stay safe during a hurricane. 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And remember, remain indoors until the official all-clear is given by NEMO. I'm in it to prepare. 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

0: It is now 9:45. Our health for tip this day continues on the health benefits of using copper. And today speaks about arthritis. It says the health benefits of copper relate to its anti-inflammatory actions that assist in reducing the symptoms of arthritis. The consumer market is also flooded with copper bracelets as well as other accessories for curing this condition. It can also work as a home remedy for arthritis. Store water in a copper container overnight to accumulate copper traces. These are beneficial in strengthening the muscular system, so drink the water when you wake up in the morning. You will feel energized and active for the day because your metabolism will have a good source of this element for its daily processes. Copper. Once upon a time in North America, people had a lot of copper pipes. The swimming pools had copper in them. And so we know that our bodies do not produce copper. We get it from the foods. And so they're encouraging us to use that because it can help with the inflammation with in our bodies. It's beneficial in strengthening the muscular system. So drink water with copper. Of course, you see now this whole rage. Everybody has copper copper mugs. Everybody's using that. So that's the tip for today. Be sure to join us for another helpful tip tomorrow, same time at 9:45. Up next, we take in our Creation Moments broadcast and a song from Jason Crabb, Through the Fire. To our regular listeners, good morning and happy Thursday to you. Tis a Thelma, good day to you. This Naomi, good morning to you. Pleasant morning greetings goes out also to Sister Nomba Dubois, Josephine Paul Minerva, who's listening, Sister Judy Blondell. Good day to your listeners in Babono and in other parts of Indonesia. Good morning and happy day. Our farmers who are tuned in today, wishing you a wonderful and fantastic day.
1: 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And now, here's our Creation Moments host, Ian Taylor.
2: Imagine lying around, not just for days on end, but for months. And while lounging the months away, you get leaner and more muscular. The bear's lifestyle sounds like a couch potato's dream. Such a lifestyle would cause our bones to become weaker and smaller and make the calcium level of our blood high enough to kill us. Apart from losing bone, we would also lose muscle and gain fat lying around all day. We all know what happens to couch potatoes, but bears, they are different, and scientists have been puzzled to learn that bears don't suffer bone loss and don't lose muscle during their winter rests. Well, they don't really sleep at all, but they do rest a lot. Moreover, they don't eat, drink, or use the bathroom all winter, a routine that would kill most creatures in less than a week. Researchers believe that they have found the chemical in a bear's blood that prevents bone loss during long inactivity. The chemical is under study for possible use in treating human osteoporosis. Bears avoid bathroom visits by chemically changing their own wastes back into proteins. The fact that scientists study how things in the creation work to

0: true.
1: He that have received his testimony have set to his seal that God is true. John 3, verse 33.
0: The law is true.
1: The fear of the Lord is clean, enduring forever. The judgments of the Lord are true and righteous altogether. Psalm 19, verse 9.

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1: God is everlasting, eternal.
2: And Abraham planted a grove in Beersheba and called there on the name of the Lord, the everlasting God. Genesis 21, verse 33.
1: The law is eternal.
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2: 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In studio with me, we have representatives of the National Emergency Management Organization, NEMO, and also members of the Caribbean Resilience Initiative, Musicon Castries. And so we'll be speaking with you this morning about preparedness, disaster preparedness for St. Lucia. The theme for the interview is Preparedness Starts With Me, Building a Culture of Readiness in St. Lucia. In studio with me this morning, we have Ms. Fredora Justin Alcindor, who is the Community Resilience and Social Development Specialist, Community Resilience Senior Coordinator at Musicon CRI Prime Project. Also, we have Ms. Paula Watson-Popo, who is the Lead Green Associate Infrastructure Program Manager, Caribbean Resilience Initiative, Musicon, and also Mr. Dave Shallery. He's a Program Development Officer at the National Emergency Management Organization, NEMO St. Lucia. Welcome to all of you to Praise FM Radio today. We're very happy that you can be with us to share and enlighten our population about disaster preparedness.
3: Thank you.
4: Thank you.
2: Very happy to have you here with us today. So when I saw the note about Mercy Corps, that was my first time hearing about it. So I know NEMO. So so as we go into the interview, can you tell us a little bit more exactly what is Mercy Corps and what is their work?
4: Mercy Corps is a global humanitarian organization headquartered in Portland, Oregon. They're in over 35 countries worldwide with over 4,000 employees in country offices all around the globe. They specialize in humanitarian aid, particularly where there is armed conflict, where there is droughts, where there is in situations such as ours in the Caribbean, where we are faced with natural disasters quite often. So these are the areas in which Mercy Corps operates. So particularly in the African continent. Mm-hmm. In Middle Eastern countries. The last 2 years, they have been operating in the Caribbean region. Well, the English-speaking Caribbean.
2: Yeah. Okay.
4: Before they built resilience hubs in Puerto Rico.
2: Okay.
4: Right. So this project is called the Prime Project, and it's preparedness, resilience, and impact for those most excluded in the Caribbean region. We're building hubs in St. Lucia, St. Croix, Nevis, and Jamaica. So these hubs will be outfitted with solar systems, rainwater harvesting and filtration systems, communications, sat phones, as well as community gardens. And also, one of our prime objectives is disaster risk reduction.
2: Okay.
4: And so we do a lot of work in the communities, and I'll allow my colleague, Fredora, to speak more on the disaster risk reduction component, right, and her work in the communities so far.
5: Very well. Right. Good morning.
2: Good morning.
5: And Ngaidi Apatwa, Steve, on YouTube. So the community resilience aspect of this project has a lot to do with empowering our community and working closely with the community. Mercy Corps works from a community-led perspective,
2: okay,
5: meaning that when we engage with the community, we don't come in with the answers.
2: Mm.
5: We do assessments, so a DRR, a disaster risk reduction assessment, in this particular case was done. We find out what are the challenges that these communities are facing, and we implement with feedback from the community.
2: Okay.
5: Okay. So that is pretty much the approach that is used most of the time. In addition, I know you said you just heard the name Mercy Corps, but Mercy Corps, the name, will not be used for too much longer.
2: Okay.
5: We're rebranding, mm-hmm. so our new name will be Prosper Global. Okay. And that is going to be as of September 9th. We're going to be transitioning from Mercy Corps to Prosper Global. Team members will remain. I mean, a lot of what we do will remain, but for many reasons, we have
2: Prosper Global
5: decided to transition to this new name.
2: Funny problem.
5: Yes.
2: The work continues. The name changes.
5: The work continues.
2: There's a name that changes. Yes. Okay, great. So let's go into the meat of the matter with disaster preparedness. So the question is, what is the disaster preparedness framework in St. Lucia? Because that's for Nemo.
3: So good morning again. Bonjour tout le monde. Mm-hmm. And the disaster framework for Nemo. Nemo is made up of many tentacles.
2: Mm-hmm.
3: And the head of Nemo is the Prime Minister.
2: Okay.
3: Right. And then deputy chair of would be the cabinet secretary, and then followed by the director of NEMO and the secretariat.
2: Okay.
3: Many persons believe that it's just the secretariat that's NEMO.
2: Mm.
3: But NEMO is made up of more than that. We're made up of NEMAC, which is the National Emergency Management Advisory Committee, national committees, disaster committees, district disaster management committees.
2: Mm-hmm.
3: We have 18 of them. We have 70 constituencies, but we have 18 DDMCs, and that's because the separation is between ancillary and canneries. Because of the way they can be cut off very easily,
2: mm-hmm.
3: we had to separate Makes ancillary sense. And canneries.
2: Makes sense.
3: They're also sector committees and ex officio members. And that is the full structure of NEMO.
2: Okay. So if something happens on the ground, everybody can get information channeled up
3: right.
2: to the national level.
3: So often enough, people say, where is NEMO and where is NEMO? And one of our NEMO is a number of different agencies put together. So a fire service is there, police is there,
2: the
3: chief medical officer is there, SLASPA is there, NEMO is there.
2: NEMO is there.
3: Because we are represented by different entities.
2: Okay.
3: What they normally believe is that the secretariat is the one encompasses all of that.
2: Mm-hmm.
3: But that is not what it is. It's a number of different agencies coming together to make the National Emergency Management Organization, now I say called national.
2: Okay.
3: We are the secretariat, basically manage the runnings of the structure,
2: mm-hmm.
3: but we are spread far and wide all over the country.
2: Okay,
3: basically, right. everyone in St. Lucia will be part of NEMO.
2: Basically, yeah.
3: Yes.
2: Because mm-hmm. it covers so many different areas, so many different groups.
3: Right.
2: Okay, so we're 2 months into the hurricane season, and I think there's some forecast for some wave or something coming up soon. And then I'm sure we'll get something in August, September.
3: I'm hoping you are wrong. I'm hoping you are wrong, but
2: In case it does, we have to prepare just in case it right. comes to us. So help us understand sheltered. Okay, you have shelter designations here. What happens in terms of... but before, let's not skip that. Let's go into household preparations.
3: Right.
2: How should we prepare for the
3: so,
2: possible
3: Again, I'm disaster. Hoping that you are wrong, that we're not impacted.
2: Mm-hmm.
3: But you're right in terms of us being prepared. It's better that we are prepared and never impacted.
2: That is true.
3: Than we are not prepared and we're impacted. St. Lucia cannot take one major hit, not one, in terms of hurricanes.
2: Okay.
3: You know, if we're looking at, we're just on the rise in terms of things going better after COVID.
2: Mm.
3: If we're to be impacted by any major hurricane right now, or any major hazard, as a matter of fact, it would severely damage our fiscal development.
2: It would.
3: So for household development, the first thing we want is that each individual in the house should be prepared. They should have a plan, from the smallest child in the house to the oldest person. If your house has been prepared, you know that if you're impacted, the plan is we go in by auntie or by granny. Everybody in the house needs to know where you're going if you are impacted. If you don't think that your structure is safe, you need to have a family emergency plan. And that plan includes your supplies, your grab-and-go kit, what you will have in it, where you're going if you are impacted, what are the different routes that you're going to take, what will be your assembly point if you get separated, and most importantly, the person that you're going to, they need to be part of the plan as well.
2: Mm-hmm.
3: So you can't be going to auntie and auntie's not expecting you.
2: You know.
3: Auntie needs to be part of the plan. All the children, everybody needs to be part of the plan. And with that plan, we need to practice that plan.
2: Okay.
3: because that's anything that's not practiced, you know, they say the worst in writing is better than the best memory.
2: Okay.
3: Right? The best plan is the one that's practiced.
2: Okay.
3: During the good time, in the hot, nice weather, mm-hmm. as opposed to at night, in the rain, slippery slope.
2: Right, right.
3: So we need to make sure that we are aware of what our evacuation route is going to be. Most importantly, are there alternative routes?
2: If one route gets blocked off for whatever reason,
3: what are they? So the plan needs to be known that, okay, so first we pass in by the gas station. If not, we pass by the church. If not, then we go by the school.
2: Mm-hmm.
3: Also, if auntie is coming to look for you, if you contacted her and she's not seen you, she knows the first route would be the gas station. Yeah, so that everybody is aware of what the plan is. Mm-hmm. So, if a family is prepared, it makes a community prepared.
2: Yeah.
3: Because that means everybody in the community would be prepared. They would have their own plan. And then that structure will build upon our national preparedness.
2: Okay.
3: And if you have a community that's prepared, a country that's prepared, it means we are prepared as a people. Mm-hmm. And so we're enabling that everybody can put together their plan. That's normally a gap. The persons are normally prepared from the time they had June 1st. They look for their supplies,
2: mm-hmm.
3: you know, they get that extra money on the side. They put everything that they need, their important documents. They put it in a Ziploc, mm-hmm. and we have a Ziploc drive going on right now,
2: right.
3: encouraging persons to secure their important documents in a Ziploc bag. We know how difficult it can be to get those documents.
2: Mm-hmm.
3: And if you lose mm-hmm. them, that's another headache.
2: Mm-hmm.
3: And if we're impacted, then that means the registry and other facilities.
2: The workers are also impacted. Right, everything
3: they might take
2: delayed.
3: Some time to uh-huh. come back on online.
2: Mm-hmm.
3: So from now, put everything together so you know exactly where it is.
2: Right.
3: And so when we do that, we create resilience throughout the length and breadth.
2: Okay, so we're speaking about the emergency plan. Know it, practice it. Everybody needs to be involved in it. Everyone needs to be. It's almost like the back of your hand. You know exactly what we're doing.
3: Yes.
2: Nothing takes us by surprise. Repetition. I love that.
5: Can I say something?
2: Yes, ma'am.
5: One other aspect I would add to that is to make accommodation for persons with disabilities in the plan.
2: Important.
5: Because a lot of times what we saw in Jamaica, for instance, mm-hmm. is that you have a lot of elderly persons mm-hmm. who lived alone and who had mobility challenges. So these persons, when they saw the oceans rising and, you know, I mean, flooding coming in, they had nobody pretty much to assist them.
2: Right.
5: So be sure to make in your plan, know who has challenges and make accommodation for those as well.
3: Right. So that goes back to the family, the community being prepared. So persons in the community would know who lives alone, mm-hmm. who's the elderly, who's the vulnerable,
2: mm-hmm.
3: who is the disabled. Mm-hmm. And sometimes it's hard to tell an older person you need to move from your house because that's what they know. That's where they know. But it's important that you let them know that the dangers, nobody wants to lose their life.
2: No, don't.
3: So if you let them know, if you stay, this is the repercussion.
2: Yeah, okay.
3: As opposed to if you come with me, because we're encouraging persons to go to friends and family first.
2: Right.
3: That is necessary before you go to a shelter.
2: Mm-hmm.
3: And why that is necessary is because one, you have a familiar face around, and two, for a shelter to be open, there are many levels that has to come into play. And most importantly, we don't have primary shelters. We have secondary shelters.
2: Mm-hmm. Okay.
3: Right? And that means every shelter has a primary purpose. So for it to be now used as a shelter, you must take away the primary purpose and then make mm-hmm. it sustainable for people to come in for it to be a secondary shelter.
2: And remain there.
3: Right.
2: That's our schools, that's our churches. So.
3: There you have it. So we're encouraging persons to go to friends and family first
2: mm-hmm.
3: before you try and go to a shelter. In very, very rare cases, we may open a shelter prior to a hazard, an impending hurricane. But that would be done with the community, again, having a feasibility study and they know the vulnerable persons and it overwhelms and they need assistance.
2: Okay.
3: So if there are these reports and we are aware of these people, then in those special cases, we can put together a shelter. Because when you open a shelter, you must understand there must be security.
2: People to
3: police,
2: run it.
3: Mm-hmm. A nurse, a doctor, a shelter manager, you know, proper bathing facilities, food, You know, the whole works have to be in place.
2: Mm-hmm.
3: And these things come at an expense. And already, the country would have been impacted because nurses, doctors, police, they would be on call.
2: They would be.
3: So when you now open a shelter,
2: it adds pressure to the stress.
3: So this is why, to reduce the stress, you're asking persons with that family plan.
2: Mm-hmm.
3: You go to friends and family that are waiting and prepared for you. And it reduces the burden on everyone holistically.
2: Yeah. That's important, helping us look out for each other as a community. We're not just individuals, as a team. We think about others. Because some folks are very secure homes. They won't worry about landslides, anything flooding, and then they don't take whoever into their homes. But you must, because it really would help the state and help the rest of the community. So you mentioned the disaster supply kit just in passing. You spoke about the emergency plan. Know it, practice it, and if need be, go to family and friends home first. Do you want to delve into more of the emergency supply kit? What should be in there? And what essential items should the families have on hand?
3: Yeah, so the grab-and-go kit, first importantly, you need to be able to carry your grab-and-go kit.
2: Okay.
3: It makes no sense you have a kit that you should grab and go with and you cannot carry it.
2: So everybody needs to have their own, so there you or carry are. An aspect of the kit.
3: Right. So we're asking that if you cannot carry your kit, if you're a father or mother, you can manage your kit fine.
2: Mm-hmm.
3: Great. But most of us, we buy bags for the children every year and they're old bags, not even old.
2: It's true.
3: Right. So we're saying, because the children are part of the plan, you give them their necessary items, their clothes, their toys, their charge power banks and their charge devices, because nowadays that's how children play, with devices.
2: Mm-hmm.
3: We encourage you to help the children play without devices. But everybody should have, to make the load lighter, everybody should have their own package and their grab and go bag with their food supplies. So in the grab and go bag, you should have water supplies, you should have non-perishable goods, medication. It's very important to have the medication, especially for those persons with hypertension or diabetes or even children with asthma.
2: We should also, on the water part, go with things to purify water in case your water runs out and you can just purify. And you said,
3: so that's not over the counter easily obtained. So we say go with your potable water.
2: Okay.
3: So you have the blue water.
2: The 1.5.
3: The 1.5. Things. Right. So you have this little one that can fit in the bag very easily.
2: Uh-huh.
3: So again, it's not too heavy and you can take many distributed in the bag. So you go with enough water for you to be able to sustain yourself for 1 to 3 days, if possible, right?
2: Six.
3: And if the water is distributed amongst the different people, you can have lots of water very easily.
2: Okay.
3: Right? And on the Ziploc trail that we go in there now, we want to thank Blue Waters. They come on board to support this initiative. We have Blue Waters, Sagicor, and the Church of Jesus Christ of Latter-day Saints. These are the sponsors that have helped us go out to the communities and give disaster preparedness education to help persons, to help re-inject that vigor into persons being prepared during the season. Some of the things you should have in the bag are flashlights with batteries. Or if you have these modern ones that get the solar power, you do that. There is need for a can opener or a knife. And those perishable goods, ensure that you check out the expiry date on them.
2: Okay.
3: Some persons started storing up from June 1st. Today's already July 23rd. Ensure that you're so every month you shop, you just replace them.
2: Okay.
3: Rotate them.
2: So you use up what is there and then just
3: replace. Right. So you just rotate them.
2: So it's always fresh.
3: Right. Clothing, dry clothing in a clearly marked bag. And you can name the person the clothing belongs to. So if you need to just pull out and take clothing, it's easier. Again, if it's not in separate bags, so it's easy to identify. You need to have a radio, if possible, with batteries. And again, there are those that have the portable charging
2: the
3: system.
2: Charger, yeah, that's the solar
3: thing. Right? A raincoat. You need to have some cash.
2: Mm-hmm. Yeah, some ATMs, dry cash. Mm-hmm.
3: Right.
2: I heard about that in Jamaica.
3: So you might have money in the bank, but if there's no
2: power,
3: no power,
2: and you can't get
3: and the bank is closed, you can't get the money.
2: You can't get the money out.
3: And for security purposes, we understand why. So we're asking persons to have some dry cash on hand and ensure that they have. If you have a baby, an elderly person,
2: mm-hmm.
3: or a disabled person, have their supplies. Because
2: mm-hmm.
3: they may need different things to you.
2: Mm-hmm.
3: In terms of babies need formula, Pampers, wipes, right? Ensure that you have proper hygiene.
2: So how are we carrying all of that? That's a lot of
3: again,
4: things to carry. You should
3: come to one of our Ziploc drives. And we're encouraging persons to have, you know, knapsacks,
2: right.
3: Rucksacks, or, you know, haversacks, whichever way you want to call it.
2: Mm-hmm.
3: In that way, it could just fit on your back and you could easily carry it and go long distances. And if you do need your hands are available to carry your children, to pull your way up,
2: mm-hmm.
3: you know, stuff like that. An extra layer that can be protecting the bag is before you put your supplies in it,
2: mm-hmm.
3: you put a garbage bag in it. So if the bag is even though it's waterproof, but depending mm-hmm. on how much rain you encounter,
2: good point.
3: You put a garbage bag in it,
2: mm-hmm.
3: that adds another layer of waterproof,
2: mm-hmm.
3: which further secures your stuff.
2: Okay.
3: It's important for ladies as well to work with their hygiene
2: mm-hmm.
3: Supplies
2: mm-hmm.
3: that month of the year, or the month of the month, whichever
2: year.
3: One you call it.
2: Exactly.
3: You want to be prepared for it.
2: Right.
3: Your toothbrush, your Colgate, you know, you need to work with all of those things. So you may not be able to bathe 3 times a day, but you need to still be once a day and still need
2: at
3: to
2: least.
3: Maintain your proper sanitary practices.
2: And you keep mentioning 1 to 3 days. Why you keep mentioning 1 to 3 days?
3: So again, 1 to 3 days is when you're impacted. That is when you normally go through an assessment and see how much devastation there is.
2: Mm-hmm.
3: And the country normally could come back within 1 to 3 days in terms of power coming back on. Lusulek has been very efficient in the past.
2: Excellent.
3: The telecommunications,
2: excellent.
3: You know, they come in within 1 to 3 days. Mm-hmm. So at that point, you can go back to your ATM if you need to.
2: Okay.
3: Your cell phone will get service again to communicate. And so within that time, hopefully it's 1 and mm-hmm. not 3. But that's the period where you give the country, the first responders, time to help start the recovery process.
2: Okay. And so if it has to be longer, that my home has been washed away.
3: At that point, it may not be your own home. And so the Prime Minister have already put contingency measures in place as to how we can now move you to a shelter.
2: For long term.
3: That's why, again, that 3 days also gives the Prime Minister time to dictate where it would be most impacted, because there would be an assessment carried out
2: mm-hmm.
3: by first responders
2: mm-hmm.
3: throughout the island. Again, the 18 district disaster management committees we have, they'll be carrying out DANA, or initial damage assessment, within the first 1 to 6 hours, sending back a report to the director of
2: mm-hmm.
3: NEMO,
2: mm-hmm.
3: who then reports to the Prime Minister and gives him a state of the island's damages. Mm-hmm. And so now we can prioritize the priorities. And if we need aid, we know what aid we're calling for and where we're going to be distributing it first. If we're going to be going to communities, which community would be getting the priority to be rehabilitated first, because at the end of the day, it's worst impact first you go to give your assistance to.
2: Okay. So the kit has a lot.
3: So the kit has a lot, but that's to be, again, specific to what you need.
2: Thing about the kit.
5: So two things I want to see. In terms of the timeline, the 3 days in disaster response, they tell you the 3 days, it's the most critical period
2: mm-hmm.
5: after any disaster. Mm-hmm. So whatever is to be done for the outcome to be positive, it's within those three days.
2: Okay.
5: Yes. In terms of the kit now, you're saying that it may be pretty heavy.
2: Yeah.
5: There are things that I've seen that can be placed in the kit to make it a little more bearable. So you need water not just for drinking, you need it for your
2: hygiene,
5: cooking, and whatever. So one of the things that we can have is wipes.
2: Mm-hmm.
5: So you don't use the water to.
2: That is true.
5: You use wipes.
2: Yes.
5: There is something called a personal filter straw or something like that.
4: Life straw.
2: Mm-hmm.
5: So you can use that as well. It, like it says, it's a water filter. So if you have the tap water, I mean,
2: you can collect. Nemo
5: does not advise, or it's not advisable that, because you don't know.
2: Yes.
5: But if you have to, you know, you can have those things on hand. So if it comes to it, it's stuff that you can use.
4: Okay. As well as purification tablets.
2: Yeah.
3: All of those things are post-impact. Yeah. But if you could come with your water, knowing beforehand you have it, it's safer. Mm-hmm. Then, I mean, all of these things are very good contingencies. But we're saying if your plan, you will go to what you know works. And mm-hmm. then if you need to use the contingency of the tablets or the straw, the filters, the all of those things can be after. So it's all a matter of prepositioning the needs or your supplies before you impact them.
2: Yeah. Okay,
3: and nice. That's what comes with a plan. Mm-hmm. If you have a plan, you prepared, you're doing it previous to, mm-hmm. as opposed to reacting and doing it thereafter.
2: Okay.
5: And I think so there should be a level of adaptability in emergency. So if I know I drink, let's say, 8 ounces of water per day, mm-hmm. I'm in an emergency. So I may have to change that a bit and not you know, focus on drinking the full 8. You just need something to get to you
2: keep
5: by.
2: You going.
5: Yes. Mm-hmm. Yeah, so okay. that mindset shift is also
2: critical. It is important because we just came from camp and we were out and I drank 3 liters a day. The 1.52 a day. And I was like, you need to reduce on your water because your water is going down. But I just needed the water.
5: Okay.
2: I just needed the water. So.
5: Well, thank God
2: good point. Yeah, there's no disaster. That's a lot of water.
3: So now I'm just saying, so you know, that's before the hazard, right?
2: Yeah. So imagine in the hazard and the stores are closed and there's no water to replenish.
3: No, just have your supply of water stored away. So
5: strong to carry all that water.
2: I'm thinking I have to carry 6 for 3 days and a plus extra to bathing and to brush my teeth.
4: But sometimes you're at home, you're impacted, but you still have your stores somewhere. But also another approach, as I remember what Dave mentioned about telling the auntie before you come that you mm-hmm. might be coming.
2: Right.
4: It's like your relatives may live in more secure locations. Your friends may live in, so you can preposition certain items like your water. Mm-hmm. So if you have relatives that live in less vulnerable areas mm-hmm. and maybe in stronger housing, you can probably have them hold some
2: the heavier
4: stuff for you. So when you have to run, you just run with maybe one or two to drink, but just, you know, some of the other essentials.
2: That's an excellent point. I love that. Because I was really thinking that you have to take care of your children, the elderly, your medications and all of that. The bag shouldn't be too heavy because you have to be able to pick it up and go.
4: And that's mm-hmm. project management because that's assessing your risk mm-hmm. and putting damage control in place.
2: Okay. Mm-hmm. So the plan really, you all do those types of trainings and preparation thing because...
5: All the time.
2: Yeah.
3: We do it all the time. And right now we're on a community Ziploc drive going island-wide.
2: Yeah, because I saw it advertised in my area.
3: Yeah, so I don't remember seeing you there.
2: No, it was cancelled the other day, so maybe it was rescheduled.
4: I've been to 2 of them, and they're really good.
2: Okay.
4: I learned a lot myself.
2: Oh, nice.
4: And Dave packs the bag.
2: Okay.
4: You'll be amazed.
2: You keep saying that. I didn't see the bag.
4: It's amazing to watch him pack the bag and how much he gets into the bag.
2: Yeah.
4: It's quite amazing.
2: Something I think
4: you should probably do like
2: a video tutorial
4: and post it. Yes. So I think that's so good.
3: In the end, we're supposed to come to the different drives. In the end, we will put together a package and then post it.
2: Okay.
3: But last night we were in Grocery. And on Friday night, we're in Castries North.
2: Okay.
3: And we're encouraging person to come out and ask your questions. You know, that's where you're going to meet us, see us, and give you the opportunity to feel Nemo in your community.
2: Okay.
3: In terms of the secretariat. And the Ziploc drive, we're going island-wide. Mm. We alternating the different venues. We've been to Viewfort, Choiseul, Souffre, Groseillers, Monrepos, Barbonneau. And we still go into the other places. Every district disaster management committee will get our visit.
2: Okay, good.
3: And a couple of them have been postponed due to canneries was postponed because we had some rain that day and a number of persons, because it's at night, it's from 7 p.m.
2: Okay.
3: And we try to keep it very condensed. By 8:39 we're out of there.
2: Okay.
3: And if we know the community we're going in is vulnerable in terms of flooding or anything like that, we do not bring out our people. So a few of them have been postponed because of that. But we are going to reschedule and come back into those communities and sensitize the people, because we want you to be prepared. Again, if an individual is prepared, a family is prepared, a community prepared, a nation is prepared.
2: Okay. A lot about preparation and preparedness. Very, very important. Okay, so I know there's a lot to go into the emergency kit, but as Nemo makes the rounds, we'll get all the necessary detailed information. Of course, you can always come back and talk more about the kit. You have a question here about the designation. Help us understand shelter designations. Some shelters are for certain disasters. I think that's important for us to talk about.
3: Okay. So hazards and disasters, normally people interchange them.
2: Yes, we do.
3: But they're different. So the hazard is the one that's dangerous. It leads to a disaster, right? So the hurricane is the hazard that is impending. But it's if and when it hits, or if it hits us, then we now have a disaster because of the devastation that it brings with it.
2: Okay.
3: Right? So the hazard would be the earthquake, the flooding, the hurricane, the tsunami. This would be the hazards.
2: The overhanging trees.
3: Right. So they are the hazards. The road. After they impact us, then we have a disaster on our hand.
2: Already scuttled.
3: Right? So a hazard and disaster is very different. And we want persons to understand that. Again, we have secondary shelters.
2: Yes.
3: And we have emergency secondary shelters. So we do not have a shelter for hurricane.
2: No.
3: Or for flooding. That those shelters, depending on the hazard that we're faced with, then we can use them. So a shelter, you may say, but there is being flooded very often. Yes, so it's vulnerable to flooding, but it can be used for another hazard if we're impacted by it. So if there may be, let's just say, a fire in the area and four or five homes in a shantytown area gets burnt, you can use that shelter to house them until they get rehabilitated.
2: Right.
3: So we have emergency shelters. The hope is eventually we can have primary shelters, purpose for sheltering persons impacted or that may be impacted by hazards.
2: Okay.
3: But for now, we just have emergency shelters, and depending on the hazard that we're faced with, we would use it to facilitate the persons that are affected.
2: Okay. Anything else you want to share about shelters that the public needs to know?
3: So I want to encourage the public that friends and family is who we go to first.
2: Okay.
3: If we need to move from our homes, if we don't think our homes are secure, shelters would be available, but they would be available within the first 3 days. And in very rare cases, we may open it prior to the community
2: telling us.
3: That's important. Again, because of the stress,
2: the resources needed to manage it.
3: And if we talk about project management, the first project management thing is to manage your resources, especially your human resource.
2: Right.
3: So it's important that we do not stretch our, there are not enough police or firefighters or doctors and nurses already. So we do not want to further stretch them. So if we are going to, we need to know that it's a need, an absolute need. So if there's an alternative you have prior to the hazard, it's better that you take it. So shelters are there for us, but we use it at a needs basis. And not just a convenience basis.
2: Okay, can I just hook in communication right now? A hurricane is coming. My house is prone to landslides because of the slope it's on. I don't feel safe. I don't have family or friends in the area I can go up to stay by them. Who do I talk to that I can go to the shelter? And how will I know if the shelter is open? How does that communication channel work?
3: So again, you'd now be one person that we have to open an entire shelter for. And that's not really practical. But we're saying that at that point,
2: hopefully I have a nice church member.
3: Right.
2: I can stay by
3: that,
2: them.
3: That too. But Ministry of Equity, they also have things in place for vulnerable persons.
2: Okay.
3: And we overlap very, very well with Equity.
2: Okay.
3: So prior to, you know that's happening. You let them know. And again, if you cannot get a church member or family or friend member, then there is that alternative, you know. And again, if there are a few persons like you in your community, a shelter, that report would have been given and a shelter.
2: So the NEMO committee in my constituency would be making their rounds, the assessments, to see that my house is vulnerable.
3: Not necessarily, but you could also come to them.
2: Okay.
3: Right? You could also come to them as well.
2: And tell them, hey.
3: And let them know that, listen, this is my situation. I don't have a friend or family.
2: Yeah.
3: I am looking for a church member. In the event it's somebody not like what it is. And you could also go to, like I said, Ministry of Equity and let them know what community you're from. And they can also assist with getting housing for you.
2: Okay, so let's say that the hazard comes and we're messed up. How do you communicate to the different constituencies? Which shelters are open? You can go there from whatever time and all these things.
3: So your district disaster management team, they would be one carrying out an assessment post the disaster.
2: Mm-hmm.
3: And they would now be informing persons the normal way, mouth to mouth, or word of mouth, sorry.
2: Uh-huh.
3: They could use a tongue crier. They could use the different persons in the community that would go around. So they'd have eight persons, and most disaster communities, they have persons from each community in the district,
2: mm-hmm.
3: right? So let's say we have Miku North. You have persons from Monrepo, persons from Miku, persons from Prale, persons from Norba, Pasias. So then when the information comes out, you can disseminate it in your particular community and persons are aware of where the resource is.
2: Okay, so yeah, there's a thing about information warnings and emergency protocols. So the question is asked, where should people get reliable information from? They usually say listen to your radio, to official sources, go to NEMO, Met Office. They'll give you the proper information.
3: So that's very critical. Information, dissemination. Yeah. And the wrong information can cause chaos.
2: Yeah, because...
3: And we have persons sometimes
2: they see happening the shelter now. Open.
3: Right. Now, most persons are live streaming now, happening
2: okay.
3: now.
2: Okay.
3: And that's not... And some of the news is fake news.
2: Okay.
3: Right? Yeah, right. You're causing chaos and panic amongst people. Something happened in Dominica and you're saying happening now in St. Lucia and there's bright sunshine down the road.
2: Right, right.
3: So we're encouraging persons, don't follow vloggers.
2: Okay.
3: Follow the NEMO channel, the Met Services channel, Praise FM, DBS, HS, the bonafide news stations. Follow them on the different channels, especially NEMO and Met Services. That's where you can get your official news. Some other persons, they take the news from Martinique, St. Vincent and mm-hmm, Barbados.
2: Mm-hmm. Mm-hmm.
3: Now, these countries, they may be at not even they may be at a watch.
2: Mm.
3: And we're not yet there. And persons are sending news. Where's NEMO? Where's this? Where's that? But they are affected by us differently.
2: Okay.
3: We have to wait on our Met Services. Now, another myth. NEMO is not the one giving the weather. Met Services is the one giving the
2: yes.
3: weather. We take our advisories from Met. What we have is a very skilled and dynamic communication system that once we get it out there, it's publicized very easily. But we have to wait for the professionals to give it to us.
2: Okay.
3: And as we said, the tentacles spread far and wide, and we have to wait for our different professionals to give us the update. And then we can advise the country as to where we're at.
2: Okay.
3: And it's important that we wait for them. And Barbados, Martinique, and St. Vincent, what they're affected by could not be us. Table example. Last year, Melissa, October. It was a depression.
2: Mm-hmm.
3: People still giving Met and NEMO leaks about Melissa, never even hit, barely bring any rain. Less than 24 hours later, goes up north to Jamaica, and it ravages St. Elizabeth.
2: Mm-hmm.
3: To date, persons still do not have electricity and running water. That's a phenomenon. Less than 24 hours mm-hmm. from a depression to a category 5.
2: See.
3: And this is, lack of a better word, crazy in terms of disaster. Mm-hmm. And with climate change, all of these mm-hmm. things, we're realizing that the disasters, they come in fast and furious,
2: mm-hmm. Mm-hmm.
3: and they're being even more intense.
2: Mm-hmm.
3: So given that, we have to ensure that we get the right message from the right people. And again, it's better we're prepared and it does not impact, like Melissa,
2: mm-hmm.
3: then we're not prepared and say, oh, God is a Lucian. Trinis and Bajans and everybody say that. God is everywhere. But again, we had to be prepared for God to help. God helps those who help themselves.
2: Okay. I want to go back to communication and misinformation. Because in terms of disaster, hazard hitting us, affecting us, then you have either you don't have a plan on your phone, your battery has died, you can't charge it, your bank has been whatever. If we don't have access to reaching the outside world, for whatever reason. A lot of things has happened. You said the town crier and mouth to mouth will cover it.
3: We analog radio systems. They have not failed, and I dare say they will never fail.
2: Okay.
3: Digital radio systems are trying to replace analog. And a couple of months ago, Cable and Wireless had a little glitch with their microfibers.
2: Mm-hmm.
3: And St. Lucia's, before any hazard, felt a disaster with little to no communication a couple of Sundays ago.
2: Mm.
3: And so imagine if we're impacted. But the analog radio worked well.
2: Okay.
3: Every district disaster management committee in every community, they have a radio system.
2: Okay.
3: So they would be able to be contacted by NEMO.
2: Okay.
3: And we're working on upgrading the radio systems, the receivers, to ensure that that system is even more efficient going forward.
2: Okay. Thank you for clarifying that, because that was really on my mind about how people get in reliable and correct information. Very important.
3: Yeah, that's very important. And again, we're saying that if you are going to follow someone that follows NEMO,
2: yeah,
3: or Med Services. Someone but it's even better that you bypass the middleman,
2: mm-hmm,
3: and get the information yourself, straight to the source. We have a WhatsApp channel, we have a Facebook channel, X, Instagram, like Med Services have their channels. We have moved up to the time, and we're on all the different social media platforms. So we're asking persons to follow us as well, and forget about the middleman and get the information yourself.
2: Okay. Thank you, Mr. Shalrim. We're just going to pause for a few minutes. We'll be back in the next 30 seconds or so.
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0: Welcome back to Keeping You Informed this Thursday. Today we're speaking with Mercy Kong, soon to be Prosper Global, and Nemo about disaster preparedness here in St. Lucia. A lot of information has been shared. A lot of things have been clarified. In a few minutes, we'll have a little giveaway. So I hope you remembered all the information that has been shared so far, because you'll be quizzed and you'll be rewarded for passing the quiz. We have a couple more questions to discuss about the alert systems in St. Lucia. Many times you hear Met Office talks about a trough of upper level, lower level, a watch, a warning, an advisory. We need some definitions of the terms. So can you go through, can you explain the difference between a watch, a warning, an advisory, and the all clear?
1: Okay, so starting the advisory. An advisory is basically an update as to what's happening. There's no real timeline as to when you get an advisory anytime, right? But an advisory is something is coming.
0: Okay.
1: Right?
0: So it becomes, for example, in the forecast for today, it says a weak tropical wave located just east of the Lesser Antilles will cause occasional cloudiness and a few brief showers over the region from tonight into tomorrow.
1: Right.
0: The deserting new rain is coming.
1: Right.
0: So if we had a storm, you would say, storm is coming, so then, expect.
1: Right. This. So then you would be put on a watch. And the advisory, like what you read there is an advisory. And what's important, the next thing would come would be a watch.
0: Okay. So
1: and that watch is 48 hours before impact.
0: A watch is a system, an organized system.
1: Organized system that's coming within 48 hours. So you have 48 hours to prepare, right? And that's if everything stays normal, right? The serious one is when you get a warning. A warning means you have 36 to 24 hours. Before impact. So at that point is, you should have already, your plan already in place, you're already prepared. Because from the watch, you would have activated your plan and put things in place.
0: Okay.
1: Waiting for the warning. Hopefully that warning never comes. But when it comes, there would be no need for what you call a panic buying.
0: Okay.
1: Because you'd have done so 2-3 days in advance.
0: Yeah.
1: Right? So you'd have all your supplies ready and you just fine tuning what you need to. And the warning is what really activates your senses, you know. Be tuned to the radio, keep listening, charge all your devices, ensure that you know where everybody is at all times, you know.
0: And people know what to do in case whatever happens.
1: Right.
0: Yeah.
1: At that point is, if you have not done so, you create your family groups on your different WhatsApp.
0: Okay.
1: Because you can send a message very, very concise, very quickly in a family chat.
0: Mm-hmm.
1: Let everybody know I'm safe, I'm good, no help needed.
0: Yeah.
1: As opposed to if you try to make a call and say, I am and help. If I have only those three things, I'm thinking you need help.
0: Mm-hmm.
1: As opposed to if you send a text, I am good, I don't need help. That's understood. So we encourage persons, even during this time, send messages. And they can be clear and concise and they can meet many persons to that could get the message. So if your auntie didn't hear from you, say, but I didn't hear from Fedora. And say, well, oh, I got a message from her.
0: Mm.
1: Because maybe auntie not looking at phones that often or her phone died.
0: Mm-hmm.
1: But the message was already transmitted to some other member of the family and they know that Fedora is safe.
0: Okay.
1: All right. So the advisory
0: watch and warning.
1: So once you heard the warning, that means you're ready to go already.
0: Okay. And of course, the all clear is self-explanatory.
1: So all clear.
0: Let's say that.
1: So the all clear is when everybody goes out and take their photos and assess the damages and all of them things. But we have to see before the all clear, there's a very critical moment before the all clear.
0: Mm-hmm.
1: And we spoke about the first 3 hours after impact.
0: Mm.
1: That at that point, you'll see persons outside. They'll be first responders.
0: Yes.
1: And they'll be trained first responders.
0: Thank you,
1: and they will be the ones out after what you call a discontinuation of storm or discontinuation of the hurricane. These people, I must stress that they are trained persons. They know what dangers to look out for. And that's not the point where you want to be a volunteer for Nemo or for the agent, your community group. No, you are becoming a liability by coming out there now because they must look out for the various hazards and now look out for you. So you become a liability to them. You have to let them go out and do their work. Fire service will be out, Lucilec, the different telecommunications, Wasco, These are all first responders training their various skills to be ready. You see the NEMO volunteers out. They will be carrying out a damage and needs assessment.
0: Mm-hmm.
1: Damage assessment and needs analysis.
0: Okay.
1: That assessment is what's telling NEMO, telling the Prime Minister, this is what's happening in Castries Central, and this is what we need. It's happening in Grosley, Soufre, Vieux-Fort, the country, all around simultaneously. And we're encouraging persons not to go out during that time. After that assessment has been given, then the Prime Minister will make an assessment and the all clear will be given by the director of NEMO.
0: And it will be given clearly and everyone will
1: right.
0: go.
1: Right. And at that point, it's safe
0: for
1: every person to go out.
0: Okay.
1: And that is the point we want persons to understand.
0: And before that, stay inside.
1: Before the all clear is given, even if you see a few persons outside, and if they are non-professional that you are aware of, encourage them to go back inside. Because you'd have survived the hurricane and now you're going to lose your life out there because you're unaware of a hazard that impacted your life.
0: Right. Very good.
1: Right.
0: Okay. So we have two things to do before we have to end. But I hope this information has been very clear to our listeners this morning. We're in the middle of the hurricane season. And we're hoping that we do not have to deal with anything, but just in case, we want to be prepared. So we have with us Mercy Corps under Prime Project. So can you tell us how this will support what NEMO is already doing in St. Lucia?
2: Okay, thank you for that question. So we're currently building a resilience hub in Monrepo. Actually, it's at the decommissioned Monrepo RC Primary School. And so what we're doing is we're taking a section of that school, we are renovating it, bringing it up to code, and then retrofitting it.

0: don't own this hub at all. Once we are finished with the project implementation, it's handed over to community members. So it's meant to serve the community during blue skies as well as post-disaster.
1: Okay.
0: During blue skies, it can be used as a homework center. It can be used to host training sessions for disaster risk reduction. All of these things, depending on how the community wants to use it. Now, during the disaster, NEMO could access this hub as well, and maybe their disaster management committee for that area could use it as an operational center if they need to. But after disaster now, the idea is that community people can come get water if they need, particularly the most vulnerable.
1: They can
0: access rainwater. They can charge their phones. If they have medicines, they can get their medicines stored if they don't have power, because we'll have the energy storage there.
1: Right.
0: And this energy storage is designed so that it can take the community through 3 days of blackout.
1: Okay.
0: So it will support the emergency loads within the hub. So to keep things cool, like refrigerated items, to allow people to charge phones. There'll be also a satellite phone where community members can access a satellite phone to make a call during an emergency if everything is down. So these are the ways in which it's meant to serve the community. Even during blue skies, we'll have a cooled room, because we notice certain times of the year it's very hot, and then there are people who suffer from heat-related illnesses. So if you need to just come and cool out in the hub during the hotter parts of the year. So this is how community members can use the hub, and how NEMO can also use the hub to build capacity in disaster risk reduction and, you know, other activities within the community.
2: Very, very clear. Very, very generous. Very generous. I love that, the solar powered and the water and the food and all of that. That's thank you very much.
0: You're welcome.
2: Thank you very much. I appreciate that quite a bit. And so the headquarters would be in Monrepo. Because of the way the country is situated, sometimes we get cut off, the north and the south. So right. People from the south can probably come up, but then the north would be not serviced.
3: Yeah, so this is where Musiko will say they'll make another hub. I like the way you've pitched that to Musiko. You know,
0: yeah.
3: And so, I mean, it's a first of the prime project, and we're hoping that they can probably do one or two more.
2: Mm.
3: Again, because of the island being cut out in the past, we've seen how that can happen. If we can have preferably four, one in the north, south, east, and west.
2: Yeah, because the west is.
3: Then now we know to get persons to one of those four hubs that Musiko would have provided would have been very efficient and effective.
2: Mm.
3: But nonetheless, we're happy that they come on board do this.
2: 100%.
3: And we're hoping that they can be even more generous and give us another one or two.
2: But I have a question, a supplementary question to that, because I know every constituency NEMO has their, is it a shelter? It's the storage space.
4: Satellite.
2: Yeah, you have those little rooms to hold stuff. Do they have solar things on them too?
3: No, we do not. We preposition with some materials, some food, some raincoats.
2: And the raft and this,
3: right. But no, we do not have any PV panels on them yet to make it sustainable like that.
2: Yeah.
3: Maybe if Musiko cannot build a hub,
2: they can
3: facilitate rainwater harvesting and some PV panels on each of our satellite
2: stations.
3: That's something.
4: This is your chance to make an appeal to the public.
2: That is true. That's another option.
3: Let's ensure that even though we appeal now, not only to Musiko, but any agency that is able to facilitate those kind of initiatives, we'll be happy to have you come in, speak to the director, and ensure that we can make our island more resilient. Mm-hmm. And if you know of an agency that can, Musiko have done one, so if somebody else can do another, again, redistribute the load, it's going to be even more impactful for us. So we'll have primary shelters. These hubs can probably be looked at as possibly primary shelters to house persons like you who don't have a friend or family and is vulnerable. So if we have

0: these primary shelters, it becomes more effective in terms of housing persons prior to a hazard.
1: Okay. Okay, do we want to go into the giveaway now? Okay. So when that we're going to take... So the lines are open. You can call 452-1011. The WhatsApp line is 461-9647. So Ms. Fedora Alcindor will ask the questions, and if you know the answers, call to get your prize. You can collect here at Praise FM Radio.
2: Okay, question number one, and I do hope you've been listening. Name three agencies responsible for disaster management in St. Lucia. And Mr. Shal, we spoke about
1: them earlier.
2: Yes.
1: That NEMO is not just the, it also includes, yeah. 452-1011 is the number to dial. The WhatsApp line 461-9647. If you know the agencies that make up NEMO, you can get a prize from us here at Praise FM.
2: Okay. So the question is, name three agencies responsible for disaster management in St. Lucia. And we heard from Mr. Shalry. He spoke about those agencies.
1: Some of them are the local level. Some of them, we hear them every day on Praise FM at 7:15, 12:15, 4:15. You hear from one of them. That's a clue. That's one. That's one organization that helps or works with the mix up NEMO. Okay, we have a call coming through. Praise FM, good morning, you're in the air. Hello? Praise FM, good morning, you're in the air.
3: Hi, good morning. I'm calling to answer the question.
1: Yes, ma'am.
3: So I would have to say NEMO itself, NEMAC, and the District Disaster Community Group.
1: Okay. So you mentioned two, or to repeat what you said again, please?
3: I said NEMO as in the secretariat. NEMAC.
1: Right.
3: And the Community Disaster Preparedness Group.
1: Yes, congratulations. Very good.
2: Can we get a name?
3: Chanel Robinson.
2: All right, Chanel. So you will come over to Praise FM to collect your gift.
3: Sure.
1: Yes, so come with your ID.
3: Okay.
1: Congratulations. Thank you for listening and participating.
3: Sure. All right. Thank you. Yeah. Okay. Bye-bye.
1: All right. So we're going to give away another one. Another question.
2: Okay. So how many district disaster management committees are there in St. Lucia? How many DDCs are there in St. Lucia?
1: Okay.
2: So, Mr. Shalry mentioned 17 constituencies, but...
1: I remember that.
2: Yes.
1: I do. 452-1011 is the landline to call. The WhatsApp is 461-9647. You can use that platform as well to send in your... your responses. Ms. Alcindor gave a very good clue right there. Any takers? Anybody before we have to conclude? I think this was very generous of them to give some trinkets, a little memorabilia away. And we're doing disaster preparedness. You can use some of these things. Okay, we have a call coming through. Praise FM, good morning, you're on here.
4: 18.
1: Thank you so very much. Can we get your name, please? Hello? Can we get your name?
4: Viola.
1: Oh, Viola Molloy. Okay, good.
4: Thank you. 18.
1: All right.
4: Okay,
1: thank you. All right, and that's the two. Excellent. One more for the road.
5: Okay. The third question is, Name five things that should be in your emergency kit.
1: Okay. We're packing the kits, we're carrying the kits. Mm-hmm. What things should be in your kits? Important, very important to know. I think we'll have to start airing those what should be in your kit thing more often at the station. Praise FM, good morning, you're on the air.
3: Good morning, Praise FM.
1: Hi.
3: And you should have your...
1: Okay. Okay, say it again. A call blocks of your voice. What we should have in it?
3: Water, your first aid kit,
1: mm-hmm.
3: sanitary, your Colgate, your clothes.
1: Mm-hmm.
3: One more.
1: Yeah, give us one.
3: One more.
0: Yeah, one more. You there? It's one more.
3: Yeah, I said sanitary.
1: Yes, you did.
3: Yeah.
1: A very important thing you should have.
3: We need some money.
1: Very good. I wanted that one. Very important.
0: So you don't, need, you don't need food and water?
2: Food.
0: Yes, but very good.
1: Yes, very, very good.
3: Thank you.
1: May I have your name, please?
3: Viana Marie.
1: Diana?
3: Viana, V-I-A-N-E.
1: Okay.
3: Moise. M-O-I-S-E.
1: All right, cool.
3: And my number is 712-712-4073.
1: Okay. Thank you so much, Sister Thank Moise, you. For participating and calling. Very God bless. Yes. Okay, bye-bye.
3: Yes, thanks.
1: Yeah. This was a very informative interview today about disaster preparedness and the work of Mercy Corps and Soon to be Prosper Global in St. Lucia. And hopefully, as Mr. Shalvi said, we do not get hit by any of those hazards. We don't have to deal with it. But the world being what it is, climate change being what it is, the heat in the ocean surface water being what it is, we're going to prepare for it nonetheless. Okay, final thoughts, final words from you. Oh, before we talk about donations, do you receive donations? Mercy Corps? How can people participate, get involved in your organization?
5: 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Okay. I mean, during Hurricane Melissa, quite a few people donated, and we're able to use those funds to do some of the stuff we've done in Jamaica.
1: Very well. Now, NEMO doesn't necessarily receive donations, per se.
0: We're always open to donations.
1: Open to donations.
0: Yes.
1: But more voluntary time in terms of...
0: Yeah, so NEMO, unfortunately, we cannot pay persons. No. And if we were to pay persons, there's not enough money
1: not
0: in the treasury
1: money.
0: To pay persons for
1: not
0: that.
1: Not enough.
0: You know, so...
2: the people.
0: We're encouraging persons, if you can make the impact, if you can volunteer in your district disaster management committee, whatever skill you have, it will be a worthy one.
1: Right.
0: If you're able to write, if you're able to prepare projects, if you're able to just, you know, send out information.
1: Mobilize people.
0: If you cannot come out physically. And those of you who can't come out physically, we have training that is internationally accredited.
1: Very good.
0: Persons have left St. Lucia and they got a job on DANA training, CERT training, our first aid and CPR training before they got a job with their degree or their educational background.
1: Okay.
0: Just that being a volunteer with NEMO,
1: got
0: them into the room before their academic achievement.
1: Okay.
0: So the academic achievement is critical, but your volunteering skills, your volunteerism is critical. And I know we're saying that volunteerism is dying, but I still think persons now just need to understand that you just have to manage your skills a little more. So you cannot go out, but you can do something else that's still volunteering.
1: Okay.
0: And you can encourage those other persons who can go out to go and do so. And the training we do year round is very, very accredited and international, and we encourage you that we cannot pay you, but we can give you skills that can get you paid.
1: Okay. I love that. Yeah, we can't pay you, but we can give you skills.
5: Making me feel like I need to
0: voluntarily.
1: Yeah. We need to call a local DDC. Okay, thank you so much, NEMO panel. This is Alcindor, Mrs. Popo, and the Shalvi for being here with us and sharing with us about disaster preparedness and for the giveaways. And our listeners are pleased to receive something from you. And so listeners, thank you for tuning in. And of course, be sure to tune into future interviews with NEMO and Prosper Global on disaster preparedness and the work that is being done here in St. Lucia. Stay safe. Let's be prepared for what's coming, what could be coming.
2: Thank you. Thank you.
5: You're
2: very
5: welcome.
2: Thank you, St. Lucia.
5: We need to get a...
0: You good? The final thoughts, guys.
5: Oh, that's it. We need to.
6: Thank you for joining us today for keeping you informed. Join us next Thursday at 10 a.m. for another program. 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

0: By the time they ended, the Detroit riots, which began on July the 23rd, 1967, left 43 people dead and almost 1,200 injured. More than 400 buildings were destroyed. Several factors caused tensions to spike in Detroit at that time. But the riots did not improve Detroit, instead contributing to its decline. Violence isn't ever the answer. 1 Peter 3:9 says, not returning evil for evil or reviling for reviling, but on the contrary, blessing. You can understand people feeling like they're at their wits' ends, that they've had enough, especially when injustice is being experienced. But it's hard to find evidence that violence is constructive on either side of a divide. Jesus never recommended it or resorted to it. In your own interactions, it's way better to seek peace. Christ's way is the best way. John Bradshaw, It Is Written.
1: Well, son, I'm sorry to hear you didn't get the promotion. Would ice cream help?
2: Ice cream? Oh, come on, Dad. I've been working 80-hour weeks. I've wanted that job more than anything. Thought for sure I'd get it.
1: Let me give you some advice. Son, do you remember your great-great-great-grandfather?
2: I don't think I ever met the man.
1: Neither did I. But he was a man with hopes and dreams, too. Do you know what he dreamt of more than anything?
2: No.
1: Me neither. But do you know how much money he made?
2: No. How much?
1: I don't have any idea.
2: Is this going anywhere?
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1: Now you got the idea.
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And it is now 13 minutes after 11. Let's take in our verse and thought for today right now. This morning's verse comes from Psalm 16:11. It says, "Thou wilt show me the path of life. In thy presence is fullness of joy. At thy right hand there are pleasures forevermore." Again, the verse for today is Psalm 16 verse 11. "Thou wilt show me the path of life. In thy presence is fullness of joy. At thy right hand there are pleasures forevermore." And the thought for today from Desire of Ages, page 408, it says, "The leaven placed in the meal works imperceptibly, changing the whole mass to its own nature. So if hypocrisy is allowed to exist in the heart, it permeates the character and the life." Cleanse it out, cut it out. Again, the thought for today, "The leaven placed in the meal work imperceptibly, changing the whole mass to its own nature. So if hypocrisy is allowed to exist in the heart, it permeates the character and the life." Desire of Ages, page 408. Hence why God is so adamant in cleansing us out of everything sinful. Everything must go. Need to get out that leaven, need to get out that yeast. Up next, we're taking some songs. The lines are open. You can call 452-1011 to request your songs. The WhatsApp line is 461-9647. Let's take this one from Miss Simi, "Even If."

And we're now going to take in this one for Sister Viola Molloy for listening pleasure. This one is, "He looked beyond my faults and saw my need." This version done by the Cathedrals. It is now 19 minutes after 11 o'clock. You're listening to Praise FM Radio this Thursday morning. Today is the 23rd of July. I feel like July went by fast. Next week will be the end already. That's pretty fast. But still, yeah, celebrating life while we have it. We are making the best of the time that we have while we have it. A lot of it's summertime for the children. So if you can, take them out to the rivers, to the beaches, do some special projects at home, bake some mugs in the oven, you know, do some crafts on your t-shirts, do something at home crafty for the children, and to build some nice memories for them. If you're able to go to camping together as a family, do something that will really make the time special while you have them as children. You should really capitalize on it, because when they become adults and they start working, they won't sit up anymore. That they'll be doing other things. Just enjoy the song. "He looked beyond my faults and he saw my need." And he supplied those needs as well.

0: Everybody lift up your hands. Say, thank you, Jesus. Thank you, Jesus.
1: And we're now listening to Martha Muniz do the song Because of Who You Are. This song is going out from Sister Prisca Henry, sending out greetings to the staff of Prisa from Radio, her six children, her three grandchildren, Natalie, Valdez, and Nashelle, and to everyone listening this morning. Do enjoy the song and be blessed. Remember, at 11:45, we'll be bringing you our devotional thought, and at 12 today, we have the midday news.
0: Hallelujah.

worship him because of who he is. This next song goes on to Sister Catherine St. Clair for a listening pleasure. This one is Keep Your Eyes on Jesus, done by the Louvin Brothers. And she's sending out greetings to all those who are listening this morning, of course, for her listening pleasure and for all of her loved ones, her children, her friends, community members, you know yourselves. So have a blessed day today, Sister Catherine. Wishing you a wonderful time with the Lord. Keep your eyes on Jesus. Excellent advice. Excellent.

was contrary. In the fourth watch of the night, Jesus went unto them walking on the sea. And when the disciples saw him walking on the sea, they were troubled, saying, It is a spirit. And they cried out for help.

This next one goes out to Sister Valentine Conybutt and her family, her daughters, her entire family, Sokol, Jade, and everybody else for their listening pleasure. This is another prayer song. Come, Jesus, come. We really want him to be here. We want to be end of this world of sinfulness. But until he does, we're going to live every day for him, every day with him. He will empower us. He will strengthen us. He will see us through. He's going to settle us and seal us into his truth. He will save us by his grace. Love the song to enjoy. It's now 23 minutes before 12 o'clock. This is Praise FM Radio.

0: You may seem a bit lost in life, no direction, and you feel so confused about what you want to do, who you want to be, and who may be your life partner. Did you know the Bible provides a solution? Jeremiah 29:11 says, "For I know the thoughts that I think towards you, saith the Lord, thoughts of peace and not of evil, to give you an expected end." God has a plan for you. Seek His plan, trust His plan, and you will not fail. This is Praise FM, bringing you a textual encouragement.
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And it is now 11:45, time for the devotional thought for today. This morning's thought is entitled, If You're Born of God, You Don't Sin. The text is from 1 John 3 verse 9, which says, Whoever has been born of God does not sin, for his seed remains in him, and he cannot sin, because he has been born of God. 1 John 3 describes the privilege of being God's children as an undeserved honor, since humanity became God's enemy after sin. We are rebels, cut off from heaven's family, but Christ came to rescue us, winning on the cross the right to adopt us as God's children. This provision is for all, but only effective for those who willingly accept it. John says that those who remain in God do not sin. This can be hard to understand since we constantly fail. Can you go a whole day without sinning? A few hours? It's hard. Yet scripture says the one born of God does not sin. Paul told the Corinthians, if anyone is in Christ, he is a new creation, in 2 Corinthians 5:17. Paul was a new creation, yet he still sinned. Peter was a new creation, yet he argued with Paul. Being born of Christ does not make you instantly immune to sin, but living with him and remaining in him means you are continually forgiven as you grow spiritually towards his will. In this sense, you do not sin because even your failures are covered by his grace. Do you want to be God's child, accepting him as your Lord and Savior? Then your sins will be forgiven, not because you are good, but because of Christ's grace. Walk with him daily, and he will continually forgive you until you reach the fullness of his will. Come to Jesus, the giver of abundant grace. Amen. Amen. The giver of abundant grace. If you're born of God, you do not sin. You do not live in sin. The Holy Spirit is a persistent God. Very, very persistent. Jesus didn't describe him as that, but that's what he does. He's very persistent. He keeps coming. He keeps coming. He keeps talking. He keeps correcting. He keeps nudging. He doesn't let it go. He tries his very best as a very powerful supernatural being to keep us from sinning. God has provided a way of escape that we should not sin. And the Holy Spirit points it out. That's the door of escape. Take it now. And at the end of time, we really have no excuse. Yes, we are compromised spiritually. We're dead in sin and trespasses. But because God lives within us and is constantly engaging with us, we can trust and rely on his power not to sin. He's asked us to bring our thoughts into subjection to Christ. He's asked us to control our tempers and our minds and our words and to pray constantly, to keep praying without ceasing. God keeps inviting us to be in his presence, keeping us from the hour of temptation. We have holy angels around us. We have the Spirit of God with us. We have every resource available to us to keep us from sinning. Then he says, perchance that you sin, you have an advocate to the Father. You have an advocate in heaven fighting on your behalf. So the righteous, you have been given so many advantages. Do not live in sin. Do not constantly cherish to sin against God and to be rebellious against him. Whoever has been born of God does not sin, for his seed remains, God's seed remains in him, and he cannot sin because he has been born of God. So stay with God. Feel tempted to sin, to say, to do the wrong things that will be contrary to God's will, pray about it. Jesus is going to help you. I do hope that you've been blessed listening to this reading. This is a very friendly reminder, a very, very gentle

to cap the sarcasm. It withers you down physically and spiritually. God doesn't want you to sin. So be strong in the Lord. Be strong in the power of His might. Do not sin. Let's sing this song from Judith Gale, Stay With God.

0: Pleasant afternoon to you. Welcome to Breeze FM's Midday News for today, Thursday, July 23rd, 2026. I'm Kieran Perrineau. Here are the headlines in the local, regional and international news. In local news, 5-year-old killed, 3 others injured in VFR crash. Senegal's leaders unite in emotional tribute as Venezuela closes book of condolences for earthquake victims. In regional news, Dominica Electoral Office rejects claims that voter confirmation can be done without electors present. In international news, Dangote Refinery secures $2.5 billion investment to expand Africa's fuel production. And MSF says health workers in DR Congo are struggling to prevent Ebola spread. The details of these stories coming after this.
1: I heard about Storm Surge on TV, but didn't really know what it was.
2: I found wiped us out. The sea swept away everything. All gone.
3: The waves were higher than the house.
4: The devastating force of a storm surge is awesome. 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A message from the National Emergency Management Organization and SEDERA.
0: Welcome back, and now for the news in detail. A 5-year-old child has died following a motor vehicle accident in VFR on Wednesday afternoon that left 3 other occupants injured. The Senusha Fire Service responded to the incident at approximately 2:35 p.m., where emergency personnel encountered a Toyota Corolla that had reportedly collided with a utility pole and a tree. According to the SLFS, the vehicle was occupied by 4 people, 2 adults, including a female passenger, and 2 children, 5 and 8. Emergency responders found the 5-year-old with no vital signs and suffering from massive head trauma. The child was pronounced dead at the St. Jude Hospital. The 8-year-old was reportedly ejected from the vehicle during the collision and was found in the care of onlookers when emergency crews arrived. Both adult occupants sustained bodily injuries. They, along with the 8-year-old, received emergency medical treatment at the scene before being transported to the hospital for further care. Preliminary reports indicate that the driver lost control of the vehicle and crashed into a utility pole and a tree. The circumstances surrounding the collision remain under investigation. The Embassy of the Bolivarian Republic of Venezuela has expressed profound gratitude to the government and people of St. Lucia following an overwhelming show of solidarity during the closing of its book of condolences for the thousands of victims of the devastating double earthquake that struck central northern Venezuela on June 24, 2026. The memorial initiative drew senior government officials, members of the diplomatic corps, private sector representatives, civil society organizations, and friends of Venezuela, all of whom gathered at the embassy in Rodney Bay to pay tribute to those who lost their lives and to offer condolences to the grieving nation. Originally scheduled to conclude on July 9th, the signing period was extended until July 16th after acting President Delcy Rodriguez Gomez declared a period of national mourning. The extension also allowed regional leaders and dignitaries attending the 51st CARICOM Heads of Government meeting in St. Lucia to participate in the tribute. Among those signing the Book of Condolences were Acting Governor General Felix Finisterre, Prime Minister Philippe J. Pierre, former Governor General Dame Paulette Luizzi, Senate President Alvina Reynolds, Senator Virginia Albert Poyot, and Labour Party political leader Leo Clark. They were joined by numerous officials who conveyed heartfelt sympathy to the families affected by the tragedy while reaffirming the long-standing friendship and diplomatic ties between St. Lucia and Venezuela. The ceremony also reflected broad international solidarity, with diplomats representing several countries paying their respects. Those participating included Tunisia's non-resident ambassador to Venezuela, Peter Lantico, Brazilian ambassador Colbert Soares Pinto Jr., Cuban ambassador Yanis Vilma Reguiforos Linares, Palestinian ambassador Linda Sobe, French president Marie-Noël Duris, Mexican chargé d'affaires Carla Tatiana Ornelas, former Chinese ambassador Stephen Hu, and representatives of the diplomatic mission of Libya. According to the Venezuelan embassy, many of the messages left in the memorial book highlighted themes of Caribbean unity, resilience, and friendships. Dignitaries also commended the Venezuelan government's emergency response under Acting President Rodriguez Gomez, recognizing efforts to provide rapid humanitarian assistance and medical care to communities devastated by the disaster. The embassy said each signature recorded in the Book of Condolences will stand as a lasting symbol of the enduring friendship, mutual respect, and regional cooperation shared between Venezuela and St. Lucia during one of the South American nation's most difficult moments. Moving to regional news, Dominica's electoral office has rejected claims circulating on social media that individuals can submit documents on behalf of other electors and have their voter information confirmed without the persons being physically present. Chief Election Officer Anthea Joseph said the allegations are false and cannot occur under the current voter confirmation process. "We wish to state categorically that this is absolutely false and cannot happen under the current confirmation process," she said. She explained that the system includes safeguards requiring the physical presence of each person being confirmed. During the process, an elector's information is entered into the system, a photograph is taken, and the individual must provide an electronic signature using a signature pad. The software will not complete the confirmation application unless both the photograph and the electronic signature have been captured, Joseph said. She added that it is therefore impossible for someone to be confirmed simply because another person presents documents on their behalf without the elector being present. The electoral office said it is following established procedures at all confirmation centers and has implemented supervision and oversight measures to protect the integrity of the process. The clarification comes as Dominica moves ahead with the implementation of electoral reforms following years of debate over the country's voter registration system. Earlier this month, Prime Minister Roosevelt Skerrit said the issuance of voter identification cards is expected to begin by the end of July, describing it as another milestone in what he called the most comprehensive electoral reform program in Dominica's history. Skerrit said the reforms followed consultations with political parties, civil society groups, regional and international experts, and other stakeholders. Parliament later passed legislation establishing procedures for voter registration, confirmation, publication of the electoral register, objections, and appeals. The integrity of the register should therefore be judged by whether those included are legally entitled to vote and not by whether every eligible citizen has exercised that right, Skerrit said. The reforms follow a 2024 report submitted to the government by former Caribbean Court of Justice President Sir Dennis Byron, who served as the sole commissioner leading efforts towards electoral reform. The issue has been politically contentious, with opposition parties, including the United Workers' Party and the Dominican Freedom Party, boycotting the last general election. The electoral office said it remains committed to administering the confirmation process in accordance with the Registration of Electors Act and established procedures. In international news, Nigeria's Dangote mega refinery Thursday said it has secured $2.5 billion in investment from private investors to fund its expansion plans as it widens its refinery business to East Africa. The private equity investment gives investors a slice of the 650,000 barrels per day refinery launched 2 years ago and is currently the largest on the continent. Until the completion of this investment round, only the Nigerian government-controlled Oil Corporation, NNPCL, held a piece of the company, owning about 7.2% stake. The investment is believed to be the largest publicly disclosed private investment in Africa. Dangote Petroleum Refinery and Petrochemicals said in a statement, the private placement is a precursor to the initial public offer, where investment in the refinery would be open to the public later in the year, analysts said. The company's founder and Africa's richest man, Aliko Dangote, said the funds from the private placement will help raise capital to complement internal cash flows and external funding as the company advances its expansion agenda. Dangote plans to more than double the refinery capacity of its Nigerian operations from 650,000 barrels per day to 1.4 million barrels per day, making it the largest refinery globally, surpassing India's Jamnagar refinery. Dangote is planning to build a 700,000 barrels per day East African oil refinery in Lamu on the Kenyan coast. Africa currently imports more than 70% of its refined fuel and some $230 billion worth of essential goods, including food, plastics, steel, fertilizer each year, Africa Finance Corporation said in a report in April. With the additional funds, Dangote said the company is aiming to reduce Africa's reliance on imported refined products and strengthen the continent's energy security.

0: And lastly from us, international medical organizations, Doctors Without Borders, says health workers in the Dominican Republic of Congo are struggling to contain the current Ebola outbreak. The latest figures show that more than 1,000 people have died in the past 2 months since it was declared a public health emergency of international concern by the World Health Organization. As of the 22nd of April, more than 1,000 people have died in the outbreak in Congo, according to figures from African Centers for Disease Control and Prevention. The remote Ituri province accounts for nearly 90% of cases, but Ebola has been confirmed in 5 provinces, all in the east of the country. The region is already dealing with conflict-led related insecurity, hampering efforts to deal with the outbreak. 20 cases, including 2 deaths, have been registered in neighboring Uganda. MSF's Emergency Program Manager, Trish Newport, says the response is not enough and the outbreak will follow a dangerous trajectory if more is not done to stop the spread. We see the numbers of cases increasing every single day. We see more and more community deaths. We see new cases in new areas. And the response today just can't keep up to the size of the spread of the outbreak, she says. In addition, some provinces are inaccessible, making it impossible to track and trace people who have been in contact with Ebola. The people arrive very, very late, either because it takes so a long time for them to get to where we are, or because it took a long for them to be diagnosed with actual illness, Newport says. We have many, many patients arriving that are already unconscious and then they die quite early after they arrive. MSF says it has more than 1,400 staff on the ground in the Democratic Republic of Congo, running treatment centers, supporting treatment capacity, and delivering essential supplies. It says the situation has been made worse by a strike by government health workers in Bunei, who are the latest group to walk off the job over unpaid salaries. Health professionals and other frontline workers barricaded the entrance to Bunei General Hospital, saying they have not received any compensation despite working under difficult conditions. If we don't have staff working because they're not being paid, it means that work isn't being done, and there's a lot of work that needs to be done here, says Newport. MSF has called for an urgent scale-up of the response as the Ebola outbreak becomes the fastest growing on record. Viruses that cause Ebola disease spread through contact with bodily fluids such as vomit, blood, and semen. There are no specific treatments or vaccines for the Bundigayo strain at the heart of the current outbreak. The disease is often fatal. And if this will come to the end of the media news for today, Thursday, July 23rd, 2026, as a recap of our headlines. In local news, fear, 5-year-old killed, 3 others injured in VFR crash. St. Lucia's leaders unite in emotional tribute as Venezuela closes book of condolences for earthquake victims. In regional news, Dominica Electoral Office rejects claims that voter confirmation can be done without electors present. In international news, Dangote Refinery secures $2.5 billion investment to expand Africa's fuel production. And MSF says health workers in the Democratic Republic of Congo are struggling to prevent Ebola spread. These news pieces were sourced from SignatureDailyPost.com, CaribbeanNationalWeekly.com, and AfricaNews.com. Thank you for joining me today for Praise FM's Midday News. I'm Karen Perino. Remember to share the good news of Jesus Christ today.
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0: It is now 12:20. It is now time for us to take a look at our community notice board. This is a free service of Breeze FM that lets you know what's happening in your area that is of community interest. The Center for Adolescent Renewal and Education Care will be holding registration for new students for the 2026-2027 school year on Thursday, August 13th from 9 a.m. to 1 p.m. at the following care centers: Grow Wild in Grosley, Otter Center, Ancillary Center, and Sufra Center. To contact any center if you have any questions, please call the relevant centers. Grow Wild in Grosley, the number is 720-1538. Otter, the number is 720-1539. Ancillary, the number is 720-1536. And Sufra, the number is 720-1551. Prospective students must be accompanied by a parent or guardian, have $200 for registration fee, have a current birth certificate, have 4 passport size photos, and a character reference will be given to parents at registration. The Yenpa Bookstore will be having a special sale of up to 90% on devotionals, Sabbath school materials, health books during the month of August. You need to present with the devotional, the leaflet found in your devotional books, your Sabbath school lessons to qualify for the devotion. Please take note, August 3rd to the 31st, get your special gifts for the rest of the year. And finally, the Cassius SD Church continues with their midday prayer sessions from 12:30 to 1:30 p.m. You can visit them for this special time for prayer renewal. Come unto me, all ye that labor and are heavy laden, and I will give you rest. Matthew 12:28. And that's all for us today. Be sure to join us. Tomorrow morning at 7:20, as we take another look at the community notices. 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
6: 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Tune in and be blessed by these wonderful lessons done in both English and Creole. 2 Timothy 2:15 says, "Study to show thyself approved unto God, a workman that needeth not be ashamed, rightly dividing the word of truth."
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One night, I had a dream. I dreamed I was walking along the beach with the Lord, when across the sky flashed scenes from my life. For each scene I noticed, two sets of footprints in the sand. One set belonged to me, and the other to the Lord. When the last scene of my life flashed before us, I looked back at the footprints in the sand, and I noticed that many times along the path of life, there was only one set of footprints. I also noticed that it happened at the very lowest and saddest times in my life, and this really bothered me, so I questioned the Lord about it.

You said that once I decided to follow you, you would walk with me all the way. But I've noticed during the most troublesome times in my life, there's only one set of footprints. I don't understand why in times when I needed you most, you should leave me. And the Lord replied, My precious, precious child, I love you, and I would never, never leave you during your times of trial and suffering.

0: It is now 12:45. It is now time for us to take a look at the latest weather report supplied to us by the Met Office, located at the Hironora International Airport in VA4. This is the 12 noon report. Your forecaster for this report is Lucius Frederick. Present weather at Hironora Airport is fair. Present weather at George F. Charles Airport is partly cloudy. Present temperature at Hironora Airport is 31 degrees Celsius or 88 degrees Fahrenheit. Last night's minimum temperature at Hironora Airport was 26 degrees Celsius or 79 degrees Fahrenheit. Relative humidity at Hironora Airport is 68%. The wind at Hironora Airport is blowing from the east at 18 miles per hour or 30 kilometers per hour. Rainfall in the 24-hour period that ended at 8 a.m. today at Hironora Airport nil and at George Charles Airport nil. The sun will set this afternoon at 6:35 p.m. and will rise tomorrow at 5:45 a.m. In the forecast for St. Lucia, valid for the next 24 hours, wind to be blowing from between the east and east-northeast near 17 miles per hour or 28 kilometers per hour. The weather, fair to partly cloudy skies with a few showers. In the marine forecast for seas in a 25-mile or 40-kilometer radius from St. Lucia, Tatsukashi's Harbour, high at 12:41 p.m., low at 4:15 p.m. Tides of VA4 Bay, high at 1:48 p.m., low at 5:42 p.m. Seas are moderate with waves 4 to 6 feet or 1.2 to 1.8 meters. In the forecast for the Lesser Antilles, fair to occasionally cloudy skies with a few showers. In the tropical weather outlook, moderate easterly winds are expected over the Lesser Antilles during the next 24 hours. A weak tropical wave located just east of the Lesser Antilles will cause occasional cloudiness and some showers over the region from tonight into tomorrow. Another tropical wave located over the central tropical Atlantic is moving westward near 17 miles per hour or 28 kilometers per hour. And this has been the latest weather news provided by the Met Office. Your forecast for this 12 noon report was Lucius Frederick. To get a repeat of this weather report or for an update on present weather conditions, please visit the St. Lucia weather page. The web address is met.gov.lc. The next weather report can be heard here at Praise FM Radio at 7:15 a.m.
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Coming up at 1 today, part 4 of the Great Cosby Controversy series, The Slain Lamb, will be discussed today. He's our champion. The Slain Lamb is our champion. Trust that you'll be blessed and inspired by the word this afternoon. Of course, Shrina is in Trinidad right now, so the programming will be automated. I'm not sure if we're streaming the devotion this evening, but if we are, you're going to listen to that. But the lesson study comes up at 9, and we're going to kick off at 10 this evening. So do enjoy the rest of the programming for this afternoon. It has been a pleasure to be here with you today, and I hope you wish you a wonderful afternoon. I hope that God continues to bless you richly.

Thank you. And if you didn't receive it, did you feel a bit slighted by that? When you offered to give a ride to a coworker whose car broke down, were you motivated by a genuine desire to help, or were you secretly wanting him to feel indebted to you? Or perhaps even tell your boss what a great person you are? Did you want recognition for that? When you sat next to a sister in church who always sat alone each week, did you do so to show genuine love to her? Or was your desire to impress your church family and to appear holier, nicer, compassionate, loving, nice in their eyes? Many times people don't really see the pride in their hearts and may not even realize their selfish agenda. It is important to ask God to open your eyes, examine your motives, and should any selfishness exist, to remove it and fill you to overflowing with His love so that you may share with others. With the right motives, pray the prayer of David in Psalm 51:10. Create in me a clean heart, O God, and renew a right spirit within me. Ask God to search. Ask God to search. None of us are perfect. We have not been translated yet. We have not walked through the pearly gates yet. We're still striving, still walking, still learning, still growing in Christ. And it is a good thing to ask God to examine your motives for your actions. Why am I doing this? What do I really want to come out of this? If there's any pride, any arrogance, to remove it from you. And believe me, brethren, He's so happy to remove those things from us. So happy. And of course, I want to encourage forbearance and tolerance of one another. It is so important that when you encounter a fault in a brother or sister, something that hurts you, troubles you, has slighted you, that you pray for that person in that area in their lives. They may not be aware of it, that they're doing that, that they're like that. They may not be aware. And even if they are aware, they may not be working on it. So still pray for them. By all means, it all comes down to the same thing. We pray for one another to be better children of God, to represent Him better, to be more consistent in the lifestyle. As Christians, as followers of the ways of Christ, we may be very quick to share with our tongues the judgment and the gossip and the let us uplift each other before the throne of God and help each other along the way. Let us not be too quick to cut each other off, to shun people, to ostracize them, to be cold to them. Let us not be too quick to do that. But let's not do that at all. I wish you an enjoyable afternoon. Until we meet again, I pray that the God of all the heavens and the God of all the earth will watch over us while we are absent one from another. My name is Karen Perino. I'll be joining you tomorrow morning, God willing, at 9 o'clock for another session of spiritual upliftment. Session is continuing right now. They're in business sessions, taking in reports, and they're nominating committees meeting. So as soon as we get an update, we shall share with you what's happening. Of course, on our WhatsApp platform, on Facebook, and of course, over the radio. Let's enjoy this song from Crystal Lewis, Blessed Assurance. Jesus is mine.

0: God is righteousness.
1: In his days, Judah shall be saved, and Israel shall dwell safely. And this is his name whereby he shall be called, the Lord our righteousness. Jeremiah 23, verse 6.
0: The law is righteousness.
1: My tongue shall speak of thy word, for all thy commandments are righteousness. Psalm 119, verse 172.

0: Well, welcome again to session number 4 of our series on the great conflict between good and evil. Our official title is The Great Cosmic Controversy, How God Clears His Name from All False Charges. And before we have a review of our last session and enter some new territory, we do want to ask for the Lord to bless our season together. And so I invite you to bow your heads with me as we pray. Father in heaven, thank you for the privilege of gathering together with the assurance that your Spirit and your angels will be with us. We ask, Lord, that you will give us clear minds and you will give us sensitive, open hearts so that we might understand and receive the seed of truth that you will plant today. I also ask that you will bless all of those who will be watching this programming through television and on DVDs and different media. I ask, Lord, that you will bring conviction to each heart. We thank you for the privilege of prayer, and because we know that you have heard us, because we ask it in the precious name of Jesus. Amen. Well, let's review what we studied last time. We studied the first step that Jesus takes in solving the great cosmic controversy between Christ and Satan. So I'm just going to mention the main points of what we studied in our last subject together. First of all, we mentioned that Jesus came to this earth with the express purpose of vindicating the character of God. We also noticed that according to the Bible, Jesus created every single person that lives upon this earth. And therefore, because Jesus created all, He is responsible for the existence of every single person that lives in this world. He's not responsible for their sin, but He is responsible for their existence because we did not choose to exist. Then we noticed also that the law of God requires absolute sinless perfection, absolute righteousness. And we noticed that if we do not render the law perfect righteousness, the law demands that the penalty of death be applied. Now, God had to be faithful to His word. If God did not require a perfect life in harmony with the law, and if God did not require death for those who do not offer perfection to the law, then God would have problems with His integrity. God would be lying. And so God had to require a perfect life, and He had to require the death of those who do not offer the law perfect righteousness. But the Bible tells us that no one on earth can offer the law what the law requires. No one on earth can offer the law sinless perfection or absolute righteousness. And so the result is that every single person in this world is on death row. Because we cannot offer the law sinless perfection, the law says you must die. And because all have sinned, all are subject to death. We also noticed last time that Satan tried to put a contradiction between two aspects of God's character. First of all, he tried to put a conflict with the justice of God, and secondly, with the love and mercy of God. Basically, what Satan said to God is this: if you do not punish the sinner with death, you're not just. Your justice demands the death of the sinner. But if you destroy the sinner, how is it that a God of love would destroy the creatures that He made? And so there was an apparent contradiction between the love and the justice of God. The human race needed someone that could solve this problem. Someone who could offer a perfect life to the law and could suffer the death that the law requires. Unfortunately, within the human race, there was no one who could live that perfect life or could pay the penalty of sin. And we noticed last time that if anyone was going to redeem the inheritance that was lost and free the individual from the slavery into which he had sold or she had sold herself, it was necessary for the Redeemer to be a next of kin. But the problem is that within the human race, we had no next of kin that had not sold his inheritance or sold himself into slavery. So there was no one within the human race that could redeem the lost inheritance and could redeem those who had sold themselves into slavery. But God had a solution. And that solution was to send Jesus Christ, He who created every person in this world, offered to come to this world to live the perfect life that the law requires, to offer the law perfect righteousness in place of every single person who has ever lived in the history of planet Earth. And the Bible tells us that the Word was made flesh and dwelt among us. The word dwelt means pitched His tent among us. He came to live in the camp of the sanctuary where sinners live, to face the temptations that we suffer in the camp, but with one difference. Even though He was tempted in all things, the Bible says that He never sinned. He wove a robe of perfect righteousness that He could offer the law in place of every single human being who has ever lived in the history of planet Earth. That's great news. So the first step was to offer the law what the law requires. The law requires absolute perfection. So Jesus said, I am going to live the life in place of all of my creatures, and I'm going to overcome temptation, and I am going to offer absolute sinless perfection, righteousness to the law. But this was not sufficient to solve the problem of sin. It wasn't enough for Jesus to live a perfect, sinless, righteous life in our place. Jesus also had to suffer death. You see, we had a double problem. First of all, we can't offer the law the perfection that the law requires. And secondly, because we cannot offer the perfection, the law says you must die. So Jesus not only had to live for us, He also had to what? He also had to die for us, bearing the sins of the whole world. Satan placed God in what appeared to be an unsolvable dilemma between a rock and a hard place. Basically, he said to God, you told man that the wages of sin is death. If you don't execute the sentence of death like you said you would, you are a liar. And if you do execute the sentence, then you are not a God of love. A conflict apparently between the love of God and His justice. But God had the answer to this dilemma. God solved the seeming contradiction in God's character. You see, after Jesus lived a perfectly righteous life to offer the law of God in place of every single being who has ever lived, Jesus then took upon Himself all of the sins that have been committed, all the sins that are being committed, and all of the sins that are yet to be committed, Jesus took all of those upon Himself. In other words, the sins of the whole world were credited to Jesus. They were imputed to Jesus. They were placed in the account of Jesus, even though those sins were not His. They were imputed to them. They were credited to Him, even though they were not His. In this way, God showed His justice, because sin was punished, just like God said, with death. But God also showed His love, because the death need not be suffered by the sinner. The death was suffered by a member of the Godhead. And so God solved the problem. He said, I'm going to satisfy the justice of the law, because Jesus is going to bear the sins of the world and He is going to suffer the penalty. Just like I said, the wages of sin is death, and He's going to suffer it in place of every single human being. But at the same time, I'm going to show my love, because the sentence of death is not going to be executed upon the sinner. It will be executed upon a member of the Godhead, my beloved Son. So the Bible tells us that Jesus, after He lived His perfect life, Jesus became a vicarious sacrifice for us. In other words, He took the place of every single sinner who has ever lived in the history of planet Earth. Let's notice several verses that we find in the Bible that present Jesus Christ as our substitute, the substitute for the sins of the whole world. We'll begin with Exodus chapter 12. And verses 5 and 6. Exodus chapter 12 and verses 5 and 6. We read verse 5 last night, but now we're going to read verse 6. It says there, speaking about the Passover lamb, your lamb shall be without blemish, a male of the first year. You remember we mentioned that represents the perfect life of Jesus, the fact that the lamb had no blemish. Then it continues saying, you may take it from the sheep or from the goats. Now you shall keep it until the 14th day of the same month. Then the whole assembly of the congregation of Israel shall do what? Shall kill it at twilight. So what do you have there? You have the perfect life of Jesus because he's the blameless lamb, but you also have the fact that the lamb was what? Sacrificed. You have the life of Jesus, the blameless life of Jesus, and his what? And his death. Now, I want us to notice also Leviticus 17, verse 11. This is a very interesting verse. You know, in the Old Testament, Israelites would bring the victims, and those victims were sacrificed and placed upon the altar. But it really was not Israel that was bringing the victims. You're saying, what do you mean Israel wasn't bringing the victims? You see, the Bible says that God was going to provide the victim. Notice Leviticus chapter 17 and verse 11. It says, for the life of the flesh is in the blood. And here God is speaking. And I have given it to you upon the altar to make atonement for your souls. So who gave the sacrifice upon the altar? Was it the sinner or was it God? God says, I have given it to you. Even though the Israelite brought the victim to be slain and to be placed on the altar, that victim represented whom? Jesus Christ. So God says, I have provided the victim to be placed upon the altar. Now notice 1 John chapter 2 and verse 2. For how many people did Jesus die? How many of the sins of the world did Jesus bear upon himself? He bore the sins of the whole world. Every sin that has been committed, every sin that is being committed, every sin that will yet be committed, Jesus bore upon himself on the cross. Notice 1 John chapter 2 and verse 2. And he himself, that is Jesus, is the propitiation for our sins. And not for ours only. See, John is saying, he's talking about believers. He says, he's the propitiation for our sins, that is for the sins of believers. But now notice, and not for ours only, but also for what? For the whole world. So the death of Jesus on the cross means that Jesus was the propitiation, not only for the sins of those who have accepted Jesus, but for the sins of the whole world. Notice 2 Corinthians chapter 5 and verse 21. 2 Corinthians chapter 5 and verse 21. This is one of my favorite verses in the whole Bible. Once again, it presents the two aspects of Jesus. His perfect life in the court and his death at the altar of sacrifice. Both things are mentioned in this verse. Notice once again, 2 Corinthians chapter 5 and verse 21. For he, that is God the Father, made him, that is Jesus, who knew no sin. What aspect does that describe of Jesus? His what? His perfect life, right? He is the blameless sacrifice. And so the first part of this verse says, for he, that is God the Father, made him, Jesus, who knew no sin. Now what's the second aspect? To be sin for us. Are you catching the two points here? He lived a perfect life, and then the sins of the world were what? Were placed upon him. Now why? Why did Jesus live a perfect life? Why did Jesus suffer death at the altar of sacrifice? The second half of the verse is beautiful. The second half of the verse says that, in other words, so that he did this, in other words, he did not sin, and he took sin upon himself so that he could do something. That we might become what? The righteousness of God in him. He did this so that we could be recognized as being what? Righteous before God. Is it our own righteousness? No. It is the righteousness of Jesus in our place. So Jesus lived and died to be able to present his righteousness as if it were our righteousness. Notice Isaiah chapter 53 verses 3 through 6. We're talking about the substitutionary sacrifice of Jesus Christ. The fact that he bore the sins of the whole world upon himself. Isaiah 53 and verses 3 through 6. He is despised and rejected by men. A man of sorrows and acquainted with grief. and we hid, as it were, our faces from him. He was despised, and we did not esteem him. Surely, now notice the personal pronouns, surely he has borne, what? Our griefs, and carried what? Our sorrows. Yet we esteemed him stricken, smitten by whom? Wow, smitten by God. Was he a sinner? No. Why was he smitten by God then? Let's continue reading. We esteemed him stricken, smitten by God, and afflicted. But he was wounded for what? For our transgressions. He was bruised for our iniquities. The chastisement of our peace was upon him, and by his stripes we are healed. All we like sheep have gone astray. We have turned every one to his own way. And the Lord, notice this, the Lord, that is God the Father, the Lord has laid on him the iniquity of us all. How much of the iniquity was laid upon Jesus? All of the iniquity of all human beings was laid upon Jesus Christ. It was not his. It was imputed to him. In other words, it was credited to his account, even though it did not belong to him, because he was suffering in place of human beings. Are you understanding the substitutionary sacrifice of Christ? Now, is sin going to be punished then? Is God going to keep his word? Is he going to punish sin with death? Yes, but who is going to suffer the penalty? Jesus is. Does God then show his love in that we don't have to suffer the penalty? Sure. Does he show his justice because sin really is punished? Absolutely. But the beauty is that Jesus does it in place of every single human being who has ever lived in the history of planet Earth. Notice Galatians chapter 3 and verse 13. This is another verse that describes the substitutionary sacrifice of Christ, the vicarious sacrifice of Christ. Galatians 3 and verse 13. It says, Christ has redeemed us from the curse of the law. Now let's stop there for a moment. What has Christ redeemed us from? From the curse of the law. Now, you know what some people say? They say, see, the law is bad because the law curses us. And so the solution is get rid of the law and it won't curse us anymore. Let me give you an illustration so we understand how ridiculous that argument is. You know, if you come to a stoplight, this is a brand new stoplight we have here at the corner. I don't know if you noticed that. You know, my tendency is to just to zip right through it because, you know, before there was no stoplight there. But, you know, that stoplight is there. Let's suppose that you're driving 50 miles an hour and the light is red and you go through the red light and a policeman comes and he stops you and he's going to give you a ticket. Let me ask you, are you under the curse of the law? Oh, you better believe you're under the curse of the law. You're going to get a ticket. The law is going to curse you with a ticket, isn't it? So the best solution to the problem is to get rid of the stoplight. Does that make sense? Get rid of the law. No. The problem is not a law with the law. The problem is with the transgressor of the law. So what needs to be fixed is not the law. What needs to be fixed is the person who breaks the law. Are you with me? And so it says here in Galatians 3 verse 13, Christ has redeemed us. Remember that word redeemed means to buy back by paying a price. Christ has redeemed us from the curse of the law. How did he redeem us from the curse of the law? Having become what? A curse for us. Why was Jesus cursed? Because he took our sins upon himself and he was punished by his Father for our sins. And so it says, Christ has redeemed us from the curse of the law, having become a curse for us, for it is written, cursed is everyone who what? Who hangs on a tree. Go with me to 1 Peter chapter 2, 23 and 24. You say, Pastor, you're reading too many verses. Yes, praise the Lord. That's a good thing. Because we go here by what the Bible says. Because the Bible is our authority. The Bible has power. The preacher has absolutely no power. Unless the preacher is preaching from Scripture. Notice 1 Peter chapter 2, verses 23 and 24. Speaking about Jesus, who, when he was reviled, did not revile in return. When he suffered, he did not threaten, but committed himself to him who judges righteously. who himself, now listen carefully, who himself bore our sins in his own body on the tree. Did Jesus bear our sins on the tree?
1: Yeah.
0: Yes. It says, who himself bore our sins in his own body on the tree, that we, having died to sins, might live for righteousness, by whose stripes you were healed. Are you catching the picture? So, did Jesus suffer for the sins of the whole world? Yes. Let's notice Romans chapter 5, and we will read verse 6, and then we will read verse 8. Romans chapter 5, verse 6, and then verse 8. It says here, and this is very interesting, verse 6 reads in the following way, "For when we were still without strength, in due time Christ died for the saints." Thank you. There's two of you that disagreed with me. Notice what it says once again. "For when we were still without strength, in due time Christ died for whom? For the ungodly." Interesting. So did Jesus bear the sins of everyone, of the ungodly? Yes. Now notice verse 8. "But God demonstrates his own love toward us in that while we were," what? "Still sinners, Christ died for us." Did Jesus die for sinners who have not received him as Savior and Lord? Yes, he did. He bore the sins of the whole world. Every sin that has been committed, every sin that is being committed, every sin that will be committed, he bore those sins on his body on the tree. The Bible makes that very, very clear. Notice 1 Corinthians chapter 15 and verse 3. 1 Corinthians 15 and verse 3. Here the Apostle Paul says, "For I delivered to you, first of all, that which I also received, that Christ," what? "Died for our sins according to the Scriptures." So is the Bible very clear that Jesus bore the sins of the whole world upon himself and suffered the penalty for the transgression of the law? Is the Bible clear that Jesus lived the perfect life that the law requires from us? Absolutely. The Bible is crystal clear on this point. Now, do you remember that yesterday we studied that Jesus is not only the unblemished victim, Jesus is also the unblemished priest. You remember we read some text where it says that the priest could not have any blemish and that the victim could not have any blemish? Now you say, why in the world do you have a priest without blemish and you have a victim without blemish? I will explain it. You see, in the Old Testament system, you needed a priest and you needed a victim. But those two symbols are fulfilled in one person, in Jesus Christ. You see, Jesus is the priest, the blameless priest, the unblemished priest, who offers himself as a victim. So he is the unblemished priest that offers himself as the unblemished victim. That's what we find in Scripture in Hebrews 7, 26 and 27. Go with me to Hebrews 7, 26 and 27. So Jesus is the priest, the blameless priest, that offers himself as the sacrifice. It says there in Hebrews 7, 26 and 27, "For such a high priest was fitting for us, who is holy, harmless, undefiled, separate from sinners, and has become higher than the heavens, who does not need daily, as those high priests," that is the high priest of the Old Testament, "to offer up sacrifices first for his own sins and then for the people's. For this he did once for all when he," what? "When he offered up himself." So who is the priest? Jesus. Who is the victim? Jesus. Both had no blemish. Are you following me? Now, let's read a statement that we find in the writings of Ellen White. This is a beautiful statement. Desire of Ages, page 753. If you still don't believe that Jesus died for the sins of the whole world, listen to this statement. Desire of Ages, 753. "Upon Christ, as our substitute," what is a substitute? Someone who takes our place. "Upon Christ, as our substitute and surety," the word surety means he's a guarantee, right? "Was laid the iniquity of us all." How much of the iniquity was laid upon him? Of us all. He was counted a transgressor. Was he a transgressor? No, he was counted or reckoned a transgressor because he was bearing our sins, that he might redeem us from the condemnation of the law. And now listen to this. The guilt of every descendant of Adam was pressing upon his heart. The what? The sin of what? Every descendant of Adam was pressing upon his heart. So did Jesus bear the sins of all of the descendants of Adam? Absolutely. Both those who will be saved and those who will be lost. Jesus bore their sins. And so you're saying, well, that means everybody's going to be saved. No, you need to come to our next lecture. Because we're going to study John 3:16. You know, people love the first half of the verse, for God so loved the world that he gave his only begotten son. Hallelujah. Praise the Lord. But the second half says that whosoever believes in him should not perish, but have everlasting life. So what Jesus did in the camp and in the court is for everyone. But you have to claim it in order to benefit from it. Now let's take a look at the last three cries of Jesus on the cross. The last three cries of Jesus. You know, people speak about the seven words that Jesus spoke from the cross. You've heard about that? You know, during Holy Week in Latin America, they have an entire week of sermons, and each sermon studies one of the sayings of Jesus on the cross. Let's take a look at the last three cries of Jesus on the cross. The first is found in Matthew 27 and verse 46. Matthew chapter 27 and verse 46. Then after that, we're going to read Isaiah 59 and verse 2. Notice Matthew 27 verse 46. This very short verse. My God, why have you what? Why have you forsaken me? That is a cry of Jesus on the cross. It wasn't the last. It wasn't the next to last. It was the third before the last. Now, he says, why have you forsaken me? He's crying out to God. Incidentally, the last three sayings, he's crying out to God. The first four sayings, you know, he's not speaking only to God. He's also speaking to individuals that are at the foot of the cross, etc. But the last three statements of Jesus are directed at the Father. Now, the question is, why did Jesus cry out, my God, why have you forsaken me? Notice Isaiah 59 and verse 2 gives us a reason why Jesus felt separated from his Father. It says in Isaiah 59 and verse 2, but your iniquities have separated you from God, and your sins have hidden his face from you so that he will not hear. So what is it that led Jesus to cry out, my God, why have you forsaken me? The fact that he was separated from his Father because he was bearing what? Because he was bearing the sins of the world. The sins of the world separated him from his own Father. And he felt forsaken by his Father. In fact, in Gethsemane, he begged his Father three times that if the cup of the Father's wrath could pass from him, that it would be so. Nevertheless, he said, not my will be done, but yours. And the Bible tells us that in the Garden of Gethsemane, he sweated great drops of blood because of the anguish of feeling separated from his Father. He was drinking the cup of the Father's wrath. And on the cross, he felt forsaken by his Father because sin separates from God. Let's notice the next to last cry of Jesus on the cross. It's found in John chapter 19 and verse 30. And remember that here he is speaking to his Father once again. It's very short. Three words. It is finished. Now, the question is, what was finished? When Jesus says to his Father, it is finished, what did Jesus mean? I'll make it simple for you. Then I'll read a statement from the Spirit of Prophecy. What he was saying is, Father, I have lived a perfect life, and now I have paid the penalty for sin. I have finished making provision for salvation of every single human being on the planet. In other words, the provision for salvation is finished. It is complete. No one has to live a perfect life anymore. No one has to die for sin anymore. As long as they meet the conditions, they can be saved now because the provision is full and it is complete. Ellen White comments in Desire of Ages, page 834, when Jesus ascends to heaven and meets with his Father, something very interesting. I read, when upon the cross, Jesus cried out, it is finished. he addressed the Father. The compact, that is the covenant, had been fully carried out. Now he declares, now he's in the presence of the Father, he resurrected, went to heaven, and he's going to go to his Father to ask his Father if his sacrifice is sufficient. It says, now he declares, Father, it is finished. I have done thy will, O my God. I have completed the work of redemption. What did Jesus say to his Father? I have completed the work of redemption. And you say, how is it that Ellen White then says that Jesus went to heaven to complete the work that he began on earth? We're going to study that a little bit later, because people say Ellen White talks out of both sides of her mouth. No, she doesn't talk out of both sides of her mouth. You just have to take what she says in context, when it is said and why it is said. But here it clearly says, Jesus says to his Father, I have completed the work of redemption. But he completed the work of redemption as a provision. But he has not applied the benefits of that provision to all of those who come to him. Are you with me or not? In that sense, he went to heaven to complete the work that he began on earth. And then Jesus says to his Father, if thy justice is satisfied, I will that they also whom thou hast given me be with me where I am. I want to bring my people home. Is what I have done sufficient to bring my people home? I need to know whether it is. And the Father says to Jesus, it is enough. Someday you will be able to bring your people home. And then Jesus makes his last declaration from the cross. It's found in Luke 23 and verse 46. Jesus says to his Father, Father, into your hands I commend my spirit. What was Jesus saying when he stated to his Father, into your hands I commend my spirit? What Jesus was saying is, Father, you said that if I fulfilled my part of the covenant, that even though I should die, that you were going to safeguard my life and I was going to resurrect. Jesus is saying to his Father, safeguard my life. Because you have promised that death is not the end, that you will return my spirit to me and I will resurrect. And so Jesus basically is saying, I've completed the provision for salvation. The benefits are available. My perfect life and my death for sin for every sinner who has ever lived in the history of planet Earth. And he commends his spirit into the safe keeping of his Father. Now, there was another piece of furniture in the court of the sanctuary. And that piece of furniture was found between the altar of sacrifice and the holy place in the tent. Go with me to Exodus chapter 40 and verse 7 that gives us the location of this piece of furniture in the sanctuary. Exodus chapter 40 and verse 7. This is known as the laver. It was a receptacle that had water in it, water for cleansing, water for washing. It says there in Exodus 40, verse 7, and you shall set the laver between the tabernacle of meeting and the altar. So it's between the tent and the altar. You have the altar, then you have the laver with the water, and then you have the tent. And it continues saying, and put what? And put water into it. So the laver had water. Now, I want you to notice that Jesus is walking through the sanctuary. Where does he begin his work? He begins it in the camp by living his perfect life, right? Then he moves where? To the altar where he's sacrificed. Then when he enters the holy place, he's going to begin his work as what? As intercessor. So let me ask you, what would the laver represent? Does the laver represent something between his death and when he goes into the holy place? It must be. Because chronologically, Jesus is going step by step. He lives his perfect life in the camp. He dies at the altar. At the laver, he must do something that takes place before he enters the holy place of the sanctuary upon his ascension. So you say, Pastor Bohr, what is represented by the laver, which comes after his death on the altar and before he appears before his Father when he ascends to heaven? Well, the bottom line is that the laver represents his resurrection from the dead. Let's notice Titus chapter 3 and verse 5. Titus chapter 3 and verse 5. We're going to read this verse, then I'm going to make some comments about it. But when the kindness and the love of God our Savior toward man appeared, not by works of righteousness which we have done, but according to His mercy, He saved us through the what? Through the washing of regeneration and renewing of the Holy Spirit. Now notice the two key words. Regeneration, washing of regeneration, and then it says, and renewing of the Holy Spirit. Now, we need to examine particularly the word regeneration that is used here. It is only used three times in the New Testament, the word regeneration. And basically, it is a compound Greek word. In other words, it's composed of two Greek words, a preposition and a verb. In Greek, it's very common for verbs to have prepositional prefixes. Now, the two words are palin, which means again, and the word genesia, which means to live. So basically, the word regeneration means to live what? To live again. So, and water is related to what? To living again in this verse. Now, it's interesting to notice that this same word is used in two other places in the New Testament. But let me mention those places for you. In the parallel passages, in Mark 10, verse 30, and in Luke 18, verse 30, it's not translated regeneration. It is translated the age to come. Now, let me ask you, what is the dividing point between this age and the age to come? It is the resurrection. Let me prove it to you. Go with me to Luke 20 and verses 34 to 36. Luke 20 and verses 34 to 36. This is the imaginary scenario of the seven spouses. Remember, seven spouses that died? Now notice what we find in Luke 20 verses 34 to 36. Jesus answered and said to them, "The sons of what? This age marry and are given in marriage." That's the time that we live in, right? But those who are counted worthy to attain what? That age, that's the future age, right? And what is the next expression? And the what? And the resurrection from the dead. What is it that divides this age from the next age? The resurrection. And remember, this is the same translation of, the word that we just noticed. Palingenesia. And so it says, but those who are accounted worthy to attain that age and the resurrection from the dead, neither marry nor are given in marriage. Nor can they what? Nor can they die anymore, for they are equal to the angels and are sons of God, sons of the what? Sons of the resurrection. So what is represented by the laver or the water of regeneration? It has to do with what? It has to do with the resurrection of Jesus. So the laver represents the resurrection of Jesus Christ. Are you following me or not? In a few moments, I'm going to give you additional evidence. Now, a question that often comes up is this. Who resurrected Jesus? You know, if you look at the Bible, sometimes it says that God the Father resurrected Jesus. In fact, most of the times it says God the Father resurrected Jesus. There's a few texts that say that the Holy Spirit resurrected Jesus. And then there is one text that we're going to look at that gives the impression that Jesus resurrected himself. So the question is, who resurrected Jesus? Well, let's take a look at John 10, 17 and 18, and let's read it carefully, and let's read both verses completely. John chapter 10 and verses 17 and 18. It says there, Jesus is speaking, "Therefore my Father loves me, because I what? Because I lay down my life that I may take it again. No one takes it from me, but I lay it down of myself. And now notice, I have power." Now that's not a good translation of the Greek word. I have power. There is a word for power in the New Testament. It's the word dunamis that we get the word dynamite from. This is not the word dunamis. This is the word exousia. It should be translated authority. So notice what it continues saying here in John chapter chapter 10 and verse 17. Therefore my Father loves me because I lay down my life that I may take it again. No one takes it from me. I lay it down of myself. I have authority to lay it down. I have authority to take it up again. Why did Jesus have authority to lay it down and take it up again? See, we got to read the last little phrase of the verse. He says, what? This command I have received from the Father. So did the Father have to give authority to Jesus to come out of the grave through the life that was it within Jesus himself? Absolutely. The text tells us it does. Now, let me read you an amazing statement from the Spirit of Prophecy. This is in the Youth's Instructor, May 2, 1901. He who died for the sins of the world was to remain in the tomb for the allotted time. He was in that stony prison house as a prisoner of divine justice. Jesus was in the tomb, what? A prisoner of what? Whose divine justice? The Father's divine justice. And he was responsible to the judge of the universe. Jesus was responsible to the judge of the universe because Jesus bore the sins of the world. And then she states, he was bearing the sins of the world and his Father only could release him. So what happens? Jesus resurrects with the power that is within himself. But his Father authorizes him to resurrect by the life that is within himself. In other words, if the Father had not called Jesus from the tomb, there would have been no resurrection. Now, let me read you a statement about the resurrection of Christ, how it happened. It's found in The Story of Jesus, written by Ellen White, page 155. It says, the angel laid hold of the great stone at the mouth of the tomb and rolled it away as if it had been but a pebble. Just kind of pushed it aside. And now notice, then with a voice that caused the earth to tremble, he cried, Jesus, thou Son of God, come forth, thy Father calls thee. Do you remember the last words of Jesus on the cross? Father, into your hands I commend my spirit. He's saying, I commend my life into your hands. Does the Father call him out afterwards? Yes. Did the Father preserve his life or his spirit? Absolutely. Now she continues saying, then he who had earned the power over death and the grave came forth from the tomb. Above the rent sepulcher, he proclaimed, I am the resurrection and the life. Powerful statement. And so who resurrected Jesus? It was by command of the Father that Jesus could take up his own life because the Father had given him authority to do so. It says so in John 10 and verse 18. Incidentally, do you know that the Jewish feasts follow the same order of the ministry of Jesus? First of all, we have the Passover. That's his death. Then we have unleavened bread. That's his burial. Then you have first fruits. That's his resurrection. And then you have the day of Pentecost. That's when he begins to officiate in the holy place of the heavenly sanctuary. So the Hebrew feasts follow the order of the steps of Jesus in the plan of salvation. Now, let's go back to the idea of the laver of regeneration, which represents the resurrection. When Jesus resurrected from the dead, did he leave every vestige of death behind? Did he totally cleanse himself from death? Notice Romans chapter 6, verses 9 and 10. Romans chapter 6, verses 9 and 10. You see, just as the priest would wash himself totally clean before he entered the holy place to do a work of intercession, Jesus had to wash himself from every vestige of sin before he could enter his service in the heavenly sanctuary, in the holy place. When the priest offered the sacrifice, do you think that he was stained with blood, that he had the signs of death upon himself? Of course. So what did he have to do before he entered the holy place to minister in the holy place? He had to go to the laver and he had to wash off every sign or every vestige of death. He had to be totally cleansed from death and from signs of death. And you know, the Bible says that death, touching a dead body, defiles, doesn't it? That's what the writings of Moses says. Now, notice once again, Romans 6, verses 9 and 10. Now, if we died with Christ, we believe that we shall also live with him, knowing that Christ, having been raised from the dead, what? Dies no more. Death no longer has dominion over him. So let me ask you, did Jesus totally leave death behind? Did he, so to speak, cleanse himself from death when he resurrected from the dead to enter his next stage in the plan of salvation? Absolutely. So you'll notice then that Jesus is following the sequence of the sanctuary. He goes to the camp, lives his perfect life as the blameless lamb. He goes to the altar, at the altar of sacrifice, he bears the sins of the worlds, and he suffers death. At the laver, he resurrects from the dead, totally cleanses himself from every vestige of death. And in this way, he's totally clean to enter the next function of his ministry, which takes place in the holy place of the heavenly sanctuary. Now, a question that I ask quite frequently, wherever I go, is whether Jesus forgave people's sins at the cross. And you know, I'm amazed at the answer I get in most Seventh-day Adventist churches. Not to say what non-Adventists would say. You know, whenever I ask, did Jesus forgive people's sins when he died on the cross, almost always the resounding answer is, yes, he forgave everybody's sins at the cross. But the fact is, folks, that Jesus did not forgive people's sins at the cross. You say, now, what do you mean? Listen, at the cross, Jesus made provision to forgive people's sins. He provided the means whereby sins could be forgiven, but he did not forgive people's sins at the cross. You say, now, what do you mean? Let me ask you, what is the importance of the resurrection of Jesus? Why did Jesus resurrect? Listen, folks, Jesus resurrected because he had another function to perform in the sanctuary. If Jesus simply had died and gone to the grave and he had stayed dead, there all of us would be lost. We would still be in our sins because Jesus has to fulfill an additional function in the holy place of the sanctuary, and he has to be alive to do it. And so he had to resurrect to be able now to go to heaven to give forgiveness to those who claim the benefits of the life and the death of Jesus. Now let's notice Romans chapter 4 and verse 25. Romans chapter 4 and verse 25. Very interesting verse. Speaking about Jesus, it says, who was delivered up because of our offenses. That's another way of saying for our what? For our sins, right. So, who was delivered up because of our offenses and was raised, why? Was raised because of our justification. Other versions say that he was raised for our justification. So, why was Jesus raised? So that he could what? So that he could justify us. And you say, now wait a minute, what is justification? Well, let me read you a statement from the Spirit of Prophecy. This is found in the book Faith and Works, page 103. If you've never read that book, I would really recommend that you read that book. It's a phenomenal book. It's small, but it has a series of articles that Ellen White wrote in Signs of the Times and Review and Herald on righteousness by faith. And this is a short statement, but very significant, because we just read that Jesus was raised for our justification. In other words, he was raised so that he could justify us. Now, what is justification? Folks, it's simply a fancy theological word that means to receive pardon or forgiveness. When you are forgiven or when you are pardoned, at that moment you receive justification. Notice this statement. Pardon and justification are one and the same thing. Did you catch that? Pardon and justification are one and the same thing. So whenever you read the writings of the Apostle Paul, which he wrote some things that are hard to be understood, according to his colleague Peter. So whenever you find the word justification, you know that it means what? It means pardon or forgiveness. So why was Jesus raised? He was raised so that we could be what? so that we could be forgiven. So did he forgive people at the cross? No, he forgives people after his what? After his resurrection. Now let me give you another text that clearly proves this. Go with me to 1 Corinthians chapter 15. 1 Corinthians chapter 15, and we'll read verses 13 through 17. This is a powerful passage on the resurrection of Christ. 1 Corinthians 15 and verses 13 through 18. But if there is no resurrection of the dead, then Christ is not risen. And if Christ is not risen, then our preaching is empty and your faith is also empty. How important is the resurrection of Jesus? It's a matter of life and death. Notice what it continues saying, verse 15. Yes, and we are found false witnesses of God because we have testified of God that he raised up Christ, whom he did not raise, if he did not raise up, if in fact the dead do not rise. So in other words, why would he even bother to preach that Jesus resurrected? We'd be lying. So preaching would be futile. It would be worthless. Verse 16, for if the dead do not rise, then Christ is not risen. And if, now here comes the key verse, and if Christ is not risen, your faith is futile, you are still in your sins.

0: We're going to study about Jesus, our advocate, our intercessor, our mediator. See, that's the next stage in the ministry of Christ in the heavenly sanctuary. If Jesus does not fulfill that next stage, everything is lost. Yes, Jesus would have lived a perfect life. Yeah, he would have died, you know, carrying the sins of the world, but there would be no forgiveness. Because it's in the holy place when Jesus takes his life and gives it to those who repent of sin, confess sin, and have faith in Jesus. It's when you receive Jesus as your Savior that Jesus takes his death that he suffered for sin and he places his death to your account so that you don't have to die eternally. Are you following me or not? But it must be claimed. You say, which verse is that? Just one verse that proves that forgiveness did not come at the cross. 1 John chapter 1 and verse 9. 1 John 1 verse 9. If we confess our sins, is that a conditional statement?
1: Yeah.
0: If we confess our sins, he is faithful and just to what? To forgive us our sins and cleanse us from all unrighteousness. When does forgiveness come? At the cross or when I confess my sins? When I confess them. So forgiveness is when I claim what Jesus did. The provision is complete. His life is enough to be in place of everyone's sinful life. And his death is sufficient to pay for the death of every single person. But unless we claim it, we will still be in our sins. Are you following me or not? And that's the next stage of the ministry of Jesus Christ. Now, what arguments were answered by the death of Jesus on the cross? Number one, God is no respecter of persons because he did not spare his own son. See, the original argument was, oh, God has favorites. You know, he favors his son above everybody else. But when he sent him to die, he didn't even spare him. Second, God proved true in his word and just. It was proved that the wages of sin is death. Sin was punished. The justice of God was executed upon Jesus, our substitute. But also the love of God was revealed. Because sinners need not suffer the penalty. Jesus suffered the penalty. If we accept him, his death counts as if it were our death. So the Godhead takes death upon itself, thus showing God's love. Sin is punished. God's justice is satisfied. But at the same time, he shows his love because he suffers the penalty instead of us having to suffer the penalty. Did Jesus show that it's possible to keep God's holy law? You better believe he did. He was tempted in all things, yet without sin. Did God show that he's not selfish? Oh, absolutely. For God so loved the world that he gave his only begotten son, the most precious thing in the universe. God is a giving God. God is a God who serves. It reminds me of the time that Jesus says, the Son of Man has not come to be served, but to serve and to give his life a ransom for many. See, the devil had said, God is selfish. God is a respecter of persons. God cannot be just and save the sinner. God doesn't love because he has to punish the sinner with death. And the law can't be kept. All of these things were answered through the first two stages of the ministration of Jesus Christ. Are you with me? Now, this still did not answer all of the questions of the heavenly beings of the universe or even the human beings on this earth. There were still things that needed to be clarified before the inhabitants of the universe. Jesus still needed to perform a work in the holy place and in the most holy place. And in the court when he brought the sins out of the sanctuary. Only when Jesus completed His total ministry in the sanctuary would the entire universe be clear on every aspect of the character of God. I want to end by reading from Desire of Ages 761. Yet Satan was not then destroyed. This is when Jesus died. The angels did not even then understand all that was involved in the great controversy. The principles at stake were to be more fully revealed. And for the sake of man, Satan's existence must be continued. Man, as well as angels, must see the contrast between the prince of light and the prince of darkness. And now comes the part of the statement that I

consider the most important, and it'll set the stage for our study in our next lecture. He, that is man, must choose whom he will serve. So the next step has to do with human choice. The heavenly beings are going to see now who is going to benefit from what Jesus did by his life and by his death on the cross. The angels are going to see that it is possible for the sinner to be saved and for God to be righteous and true in loving and in all of his dealings with human beings. So the next step has to do with choice. When man chooses Jesus as Savior and Lord, there's a new revelation to the angels of heaven and to men concerning the character of God. So don't miss the next exciting episode of this series.

privilege of prayer. Steps to Christ, page 100. Keep your wants, your joys, your sorrows, your cares, and your fears before God. You cannot burden Him. You cannot weary Him. He who numbers the hairs of your head is not indifferent to the wants of His children. The Lord is very pitiful and of tender mercy. His heart of love is touched by our sorrows and even by our utterances of them. Take to Him everything that perplexes the mind. Nothing is too great for Him to bear. For He holds up worlds. He rules over all the affairs of the universe. Nothing that in any way concerns our peace is too small for Him to notice. There is no chapter in our experience too dark for Him to read. There is no perplexity too difficult for Him to unravel. No calamity can befall the least of His children. No anxiety harass the soul. No joy cheer. No sincere prayer escape the lips of which our Heavenly Father is unobservant, or in which He takes no immediate interest. He healeth the broken in heart and bindeth up their wounds. Their relations between God and its soul are as distinct and full as though there were not another soul upon the earth to share His watch care, not another soul for whom He gave His beloved Son.

0: 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A storm warning means it's expected within 36. Secure your home. Bring in loose items. 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I'm in it to prepare. 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
2: Millions of people have been searching desperately for a missing quotation. No one living today has actually seen the original version, but it's referred to frequently. Some deny that the lines were ever written. I'll be back in a moment with the amazing facts about the mysterious missing text. Hello, this is Joe Cruz and the Amazing Facts broadcast, facts which affect you. How strange it is, friends, that tradition often displaces authoritative truth in the minds of multitudes of sincere people. Statements have been repeated for years, finally are approved simply because the repetition has given a stamp of authority. Now, this is especially true in the field of religion. The average Christian, unfortunately, does very little study of the Bible for himself. His convictions have been formed by listening to his pastor or maybe some other Bible teacher explaining religion. Now, there's nothing wrong in giving attention to the preacher, but friends, we should put his preaching to the acid test of the Bible. This matter of eternal life is too important to trust to the interpretations of any other person. We're admonished to search the Scriptures and try the Spirits. Notice this text in 1 Peter 3:15. Be ready always to give an answer to every man that asketh you a reason of the hope that is in you with meekness and fear. Now you put with that another text in Isaiah 8:20, to the law and to the testimony. If they speak not according to this word, it is because there is no light in them. Now listen, a truly spiritual pastor will urge his flock to study the Bible to test his message. No man's opinion is worth very much, not even the very best preachers. The fact is that leading theologians are drifting farther and farther away from that anchor of Bible truth. Thousands of men who occupy leading pulpits today have lost their faith in the historic Scriptures. For this reason, if for no other, the individual Christian should seek to know the Bible truth for himself, letting the Bible explain and interpret itself. He must always be able to give an answer for his beliefs and practices. The average church member can only defend his faith by saying, "Well, my preacher said it," or "My church teaches that way." It's amazing how much religion is taken for granted. You know, we should never explain our positions by simply saying the church says that this is the way it ought to be. We've got to have a Bible reason. Repeated practice through generations of time has ingrained some traditions, making them seem almost like inviolate truth. Some very common religious practices are not even found in the Bible at all. Oh, I know most people think they are. They've heard misquoted text and vague references, but the Bible statement itself is missing. And one of the strangest cases of this is in the observance of Sunday by millions of people. The missing text for observing the first day of the week has been the object of long search and long study. It's now acknowledged by leading church people and church men that no biblical authority exists for the practice at all. The familiar Ten Commandments do indeed set aside a day for worship and rest, but that day is Saturday, the seventh day of the week, not Sunday, the first day. Listen to the words of this law, friends, in Exodus 20, verses 8 to 11. Remember the Sabbath day to keep it holy. 6 days shalt thou labor and do all thy work, but the seventh day is the Sabbath of the Lord thy God. In it thou shalt not do any work. Now notice, friends, it says plainly the seventh day is a Sabbath. I'm sure that every listener today agrees that Saturday is indeed the day specified here. The calendar on your wall right now will confirm that fact. Saturday is the seventh day of the week. How strange, then, that so many are keeping a different day than the one God specified. They're keeping the first day of the week, not the seventh day of the week. What's the explanation for this? Friends, here's a perfect example of church members taking tradition without searching the Bible for themselves. Now, we're certainly interested in knowing for sure which day Jesus observed as a Sabbath. We won't consider our own convenience in this question at all either. If Jesus kept Wednesday holy, then you and I ought to be keeping that very same day, friends. If he commanded the observance of Tuesday, then we should be willing to make that our Sabbath. Personally, I'm not particular which day it is, so long as I know that it's the one that he blessed and the one that he kept. Now, our purpose today is to approach the Word of God with just one unbiased, sincere desire, and that is to find the truth on this question and to know for sure which day is holy. In other words, what day did Jesus observe? Well, the answer is found in Luke 4:16. It says he came to Nazareth where he'd been brought up, and as his custom was, he went into the synagogue on the Sabbath day and stood up for to read. Now, because most of the Christian world keeps Sunday, the first day of the week, as a day of rest, we're going to investigate the Bible authority for this practice. If the Scripture indeed teaches Sunday keeping, then certainly we ought to be in the forefront to stand right with it. It's only fair and honest that we give careful study to every mention of the first day of the week in the New Testament before making any decision. Now, there are only 8 references to Sunday in the whole Bible, and we'll consider them separately. And if there's any authority, it's bound to appear in one of these scriptures. All right, let's begin reading first from Mark chapter 16, verse 9. Now, when Jesus was risen early the first day of the week, he appeared first to Mary Magdalene, out of whom he'd cast 7 devils. Now, friends, here we have the simple historical account of the resurrection of Jesus on the first day of the week. The crucifixion, as we know, took place on Friday afternoon, and then Jesus rested in the tomb over the Sabbath. And early on the first day of the week, Sunday, he rose from the grave. This forms the basis for the observance of Easter Sunday. Mary was one of the first, you remember, to discover that he was risen when she came there looking for him early on that day. Now look at verses 1 and 2 of that same chapter, 16. And when the Sabbath was past, Mary Magdalene and Mary the mother of James and Salome had bought sweet spices that they might come and anoint him. And very early in the morning, the first day of the week, they came into the sepulchre at the rising of the sun. Now there's an interesting thing about this text, friends, and that is it contains no intimation that Sunday was to be a special day of rest. The Sabbath was passed when the first day of the week came, making it very plain to see that Sabbath and Sunday are 2 different days altogether. But now, let's turn to Luke 23:54-56. And that day was the preparation, and the Sabbath drew on. And the women also, which came with him from Galilee, followed after, and beheld the sepulchre, and how his body was laid. And they returned, and prepared spices and ointments, and rested the Sabbath day according to the commandments. Now upon the first day of the week, very early in the morning, they came unto the sepulchre, bringing the spices which they had prepared, and certain others with them. Now here again we simply have a reference to the events of that resurrection day. The women came to see the body of Jesus on Friday afternoon, and then they came back, they went back to their homes to prepare these spices for the actual burial. And then notice what they did the next day, Saturday. It says they rested the Sabbath day according to the commandment. And of course, according to the commandment, the seventh day is a Sabbath. So these women knew nothing about any change of the Sabbath. They saved their work until the Sabbath was passed, and then they came early the first day of the week to prepare his body for burial. Now, please remember that this account was written about 35 years afterward, giving plenty of time for any change of the Sabbath to be known by everybody. But, of course, there was no change. Under the inspiration of the Holy Spirit, the gospel writers would have made very clear any new institution in the matter of Sabbath observance. And since all the Gospels contain the same consistent record of faithful seventh-day Sabbath keeping, there's absolutely no intimation of any first-day observance. Now let's turn to the fourth mention of the first day of the week in the New Testament, and we find that in Matthew 28:1. In the end of the Sabbath, as it began to dawn toward the first day of the week, came Mary Magdalene and the other Mary to see the sepulcher. Now we should never forget that when the resurrection day came, the Sabbath was already ended. Still, there's no evidence that Sunday's to be kept holy. In fact, here we have just a simple historical statement about it and nothing more. So we move on to our next text in John 20, verse 1. The first day of the week cometh Mary Magdalene early when it was yet dark unto the sepulcher, and seeth the stone taken away from the sepulcher. Now here we have another narrative record of the coming of Mary to that tomb early on Sunday morning, very similar to the other text we've already considered. Still, no evidence here for Sunday keeping. Now let's continue our honest search for Bible evidence. So we go on to the next text, and we find that in John 20, verse 19. Then the same day at evening, being the first day of the week, when the doors were shut, where the disciples were assembled for fear of the Jews, came Jesus, and stood in the midst, and saith unto them, Peace be unto you. Now I know that this verse has often been misinterpreted to mean that the disciples were meeting to honor the resurrection of Jesus. But the truth of the matter is, friends, that those disciples didn't even believe that Jesus had been raised when they were meeting in the afternoon of that resurrection day. It was Sunday afternoon, just after the resurrection, in the early morning of that day, and they were assembled, it says here, in great fear behind locked doors for fear of the Jews. You see, the rumor had been circulated that the disciples had stolen away the body of the Lord. No wonder they were terrified and meeting up there to draw comfort and strength from each other. But now let's read the text to show that they really did not believe that the Master had been raised at all. And this is found in Mark 16:11, 13, and 14. And they, when they had heard that he was alive and had been seen of her, believed not. And they went and told it unto the residue, neither believed they them. Afterward he appeared unto the 11 as they sat at meat, and upbraided them with their unbelief and hardness of heart, because they believed not them which had seen him after he was risen. Well, now, friends, you can see here how utterly mistaken we would be to say the disciples were celebrating some joyful memorial of the resurrection. They would not even believe until Jesus himself came in there and appeared personally and invited them to feel the scars in his side. Now, I've heard it said that Jesus always met with his disciples on the first day of the week after he rose from the dead. But the scriptures reveal quite a different story. John 20, verse 26, tells us that after 8 days he appeared again to the 11. Obviously, this could not mean the following Sunday, as some would have us believe. At least we have no full evidence to show that that was the case. And then the third time of his appearance is mentioned in John 20, verse 14, and there's no mention of which day of the week it is. He just came there and found them fishing on the sea and told them to come to shore and meet him. So we're sure it wasn't any holy day at all because they were out there fishing. The seventh mention of the first day of the week is found in 1 Corinthians 16:1-2. Now concerning the collection for the saints, as I've given order to the churches of Galatia, even so do ye. Upon the first day of the week let every one of you lay by him in store, as God hath prospered him, that there be no gatherings when I come. Now some people have believed this to be the record of a church gathering with a regular offering being taken, but closer examination shows it's not a religious meeting at all. Paul was sending men who could pick up their contribution to take to Jerusalem, food, clothing, or money, no doubt. And Paul wrote ahead to tell the Corinthian believers to lay aside whatever they could give and have it ready when they would come. The supplies, of course, were for those famine-stricken believers up in Jerusalem. Please note, though, that other translations say lay by in store. This was not something that was to be done in taking a collection at a meeting. They were simply to store up at home whatever they could afford from the profits of their business, and then later it would be picked up. In no sense can it be inferred that there was a religious meeting held or any kind of an offering taken. Well, there's only one other text in the New Testament that mentions the first day of the week, and by the way, it's the only one that was a religious meeting, and we'll talk about that in our next broadcast. In closing, let me say that you can write for today's message in printed form, and it's free for the asking. Just ask for the booklet, Is Sunday Really Sacred? And now, this is Joe Cruz saying goodbye for today.

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1: Well, son, I'm sorry to hear you didn't get the promotion. Would ice cream help?
2: Ice cream? Oh, come on, Dad. I've been working 80-hour weeks. I've wanted that job more than anything. Thought for sure I'd get it.
1: Let me give you some advice. Son, do you remember your great-great-great-grandfather?
2: I don't think I ever met the man.
1: Neither did I. But he was a man with hopes and dreams, too. Do you know what he dreamt of more than anything?
2: No.
1: Me neither. But do you know how much money he made?
2: No. How much?
1: I don't have any idea.
2: Is this going anywhere?
1: Son, only the things we do for God are important. In the light of eternity, everything else is either forgotten or turns to dust. Are your priorities straight?
2: No, I don't think so.
1: Come on. Let's get some ice cream.
2: Thanks, Dad. I really appreciate it, but I'm going to go home and buy my son some ice cream.
1: Now you got the idea.
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1: Hello, St. Lucia. 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And when I'm here in St. Lucia, I listen to Praise FM 98.5 on your dial. The power and the glory. Yemma.
0: Save us. You came from heaven.
2: 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Parents are cautioned that some material may be too candid for younger children.

0: Hello, St. Lucia. 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And when I'm here in St. Lucia, I listen to Praise FM 98.5 on your dial. The power and the glory. Yemma.
1: You came from heaven. Program discusses sensitive issues. Parents are cautioned that some material may be too candid for younger children.

0: Hello, and thank you for joining us on Pure Choices. My name is Danielle Harrison, and I am an associate member of Coming Out Ministries. And today, here joining me is my colleague, Pastor Ron Woolsey. Thank you for joining us, Ron.
1: It's good to be with you today, Danielle.
0: Amen. Amen. Now, Ron, I've heard you list out the ways that the Lord really stepped in and intervened in your life when you were living as a gay man. And he stepped in and he started to convict you and to convert you as he got your attention. And he really redirected you on a new path through victory. And that's what I want to talk about. Can you share that with us today?
1: Okay, yes. You've heard me talk about how in the beginning, when I was trying to study my way out of the gay life, how I sat down with the Word of God with a margarita in one hand and a cigarette in the other, trying to relax to be able to even concentrate on what I was reading. And the Lord worked through that. He got my attention all right, and he held it, convicted me. As I look back now on the journey the Lord has led me through, I put together a list of what I call a list of realizations in the order in which the Lord was able to hold my attention and lead me out of the gay life. And I found that it's been very helpful to a lot of people. The first thing that I realized as I was reading that marvelous book, Steps to Christ, was that God really did love me. It didn't matter who I was, what I was, where I was. He loved me very, very much.
0: Amen.
1: He is the perfect essence of love. So everything he asks of us, his commandments, his warnings, his threatenings, his reproofs, corrections, even his punishments, mm-hmm. are from a loving Heavenly Father. And as I realized how much God loved me, that instilled in me a sense of worth and value that I really didn't have up to that point. And so the next thing that I realized was that I needed to really face myself. Just step up to the mirror and take a good look, because truth can bear scrutiny, can't it? And so I decided to just honestly take a look at myself and evaluate. And when you're standing in the presence of God, or you're beholding Christ through his word, and then you see yourself, you can really see your great need of a Savior. And so I came to the point that I stopped blaming, because up to that point, I was blaming God for who I was and other people for molesting me and wronging me throughout life. But, you know, Jeremiah 3 tells us, God says, only acknowledge thine iniquity, not someone else's. Only acknowledge thine iniquity, and I will heal your backsliding. So I began to acknowledge, you know, this is a sin issue with me. It's not something... It doesn't matter, you know, how or why I'm this way. This is a sin issue. And as I began to acknowledge that it was a sin issue, I began to realize that Jesus came to save me from my sin, just like anyone else. And so things began to click.
0: Amen. Amen. Well, that sounds like a fascinating beginning to a journey towards discipleship. What happened from there?
1: I had grown up with the understanding that homosexuality was abomination. But I really felt like it was the abomination, like it was the unpardonable sin. And I felt so badly about myself because of this abomination. And so I went through the Bible, and I found all the abominations listed in the Bible. I put them all together in one little basket, in a paragraph. And you know, that made me feel so much better, not about my sin, but about my chances, you know, for overcoming as well.
0: Sure.
1: So if God could make a liar honest and humble the proud, if he could save Ruth the idolatress, you know, from her idolatry, and there was just a long list. Adultery itself is considered abomination, cross-dressing, certain remarriages. And so it's not just homosexuality. Of course, in Leviticus 18 and 20, we read that if a man lie with mankind as with a woman, he has, both of them have committed abomination. So I knew that. But as I put that all together, I began to realize God's plan should be able to work for me as well as for anyone else.
0: Amen.
1: And so also all my life, I had bought into this, all my gay life, I should say, during my gay life, I had bought into this myth that I was born gay, and once gay, always gay. And people couldn't really talk to me about the issue because I had all kinds of excuses because I was born gay. But then I began to realize another realization that the cause of homosexuality is totally irrelevant. If someone is drowning in the sea, and you've heard me say this many times, it doesn't matter why, does it? If the lifeguard comes out, he's not going to interrogate you as to how you got out there. What matters is the lifeguard. So people can argue about the causes of homosexuality indefinitely. But the Bible doesn't seem to focus upon the causes for addiction or bondage or sin. The Bible is all about solutions. And so I began to focus on solutions rather than excuses. And that was a very big help to me. It propelled me forward. And then the next thing was learning to forgive. I had grown up in a very bad relationship with my father. Mm. Just a terrible relationship. I mean, it got better over the years. But I was holding on to all kinds of resentments, which left me, I call it, emotionally retarded. But I had a psychiatrist correct me at one point and say, we have a term for that. It's called emotional arrest, not retardation. When I started facing my resentments and when I confronted my father with a spirit of forgiveness and he was just weeping, asking me to forgive him for all the ways he had wronged me in my childhood. And it was a mutual discussion. And our hearts just melted, you know, as we confessed to each other, we forgave each other. And I have to tell you, Danielle, from that point, I mean, it was like this huge load just rolled off my back. I felt such a sense of freedom just by being able to forgive and let go. When you do that, it doesn't mean you're struck with amnesia. My father and I didn't forget the past. In fact, from that day forward, if things came up from the past, we could laugh about these things. We could talk openly. It just didn't matter anymore. We remembered, but it didn't matter because we had this spirit of forgiveness. And that to me was just a major, major milestone in my journey, was learning to forgive. And I urge people, if you're dealing with these kinds of issues in your life, learn to forgive and let go. Whether the other person is asking for forgiveness or not, it sets you free if you can learn to forgive.
0: That's right. That's right. Wow. You know how important it really is to learn how to forgive. And I think that's a freedom that we all really need on a certain level, each one of us. And it's not always easy to do, but there is so much freedom. Like you said, it's freeing. And there's a lot of liberty there in that place of forgiveness. So where did your journey go from there towards wholeness?
1: When I went into the gay life, I had wrestled against homosexuality all my life, since my molestation when I was 4 years old. My mind was just totally confused, and I resisted that in my life. But I never told a living soul about it. And so I went through all of my young life. I even got married, and thinking that marriage was a solution to this whole problem. And I can assure you, marriage is not the solution to any problem. And in fact, it can be the beginning of woes if you're not married to the right person for the right reason and with God's blessing.
0: Definitely.
1: And I just, I thought, well, if I'm just married, it'll take care of all of this. And it didn't. You know, surprise, surprise, it did not. And so eventually I just gave up on God and I just fell headlong into the gay life. Well, then people came to me and they were trying to tell me, well, this is just all about choices. And I'd go through this whole list of good choices I'd made all of my life. And I don't have time to enumerate those now, but I mean, I grew up as a spiritual young person, and I made many, many good choices. But what I would say is this. I've made a habit all my life of making good choices. This is not about choice. This is just who I am. And I don't know why, but this is who I am. I have just decided to accept who I am. It didn't dawn on me that when I said that I decided to accept, that I was admitting that I had made the choice. I'd never made that connection. But I have learned that it is a matter of choice. For this reason, if you are confronted with a way out, which the Word of God is, now it's a choice. You can choose the way out, or you can choose to stay in it. And you may feel like you had no choice all along the way. But when God steps into your life through some person or the Word or some circumstance, and He offers you a way out and you don't take it, now it's a matter of choice. So it really came down on me very clearly that I did choose this. I didn't choose the temptations.
0: That's right.
1: But I chose to give in to those temptations. So that was a major epiphany for me, to admit that I was wrong about this whole thing about choices. It's hard for us to admit we're wrong sometimes,
0: sure,
1: or all the time, isn't it?
0: Yeah.
1: From there, I realized that I need to walk with God as I chose to accept Him and come out of that life. Now I needed to walk with God. I need to spend time with Him in the Word. I need to spend time with Him in prayer. I need to spend time with Him in nature. And learning to walk with God helped me realize I'm not in this all alone. There's someone with me that can help me and encourage me along the way. If I stumble and fall, He's right there to say, "Ron, get up. You can do better. And let's go. Let's continue this journey." So walking with God became a very important part of my life, with morning and evening devotions and throughout the day. And I actually uprooted myself from Southern California and moved into the Ozark Mountains of Arkansas. That was like whiplash.
0: Big change.
1: Oh, it was like whiplash for me. In 3 days, I was going stir crazy, and all those trees with bugs, crickets, and frogs and at night and all of that. But I love living there now, where I'm surrounded by nature. And so God is just all around me in a place like that. And then the next realization, which is number 9 in my list of realizations, was that I needed to protect my environment. And that's another reason that I moved out of Southern California, where I was a sales manager over 5 counties, and every day of the week I was in a different county in Southern California. I knew all of the major gay hangouts in all of those counties. Every day when I got off work, I knew where to go to indulge, you know, my addictive life. And so it came to my realization that I needed to really protect my environment. I needed to be careful with what I watched. I learned how to flip the switch and turn the page and change the channel and turn my head and change the subject. Music, and I know, Danielle, you relate to the music issue.
0: Right.
1: Music was a big part of my life because I was a dancer and a dance instructor, and I was always involved in music. And I'll just throw this out there kind of as a little side issue here, but I think you can relate to it. In church, if there's the wrong music, and we've had cases where you and I have had to get up and walk out, because we have to protect our environment. And music is just one example. It pulls us back in our minds. It brings back memories. It brings back feelings. It brings back emotions. A strong temptation to get back into in our minds to think about things we shouldn't be thinking about. So it's very important to protect the environment. And so this is one of those things. You know, Philippians 4:8 says, "Whatsoever things are true, honest, just, pure, lovely, of good report, and so forth think on these things. And I'm kind of a news addict. I mean, I like watching the news, and it's hard sometimes to watch the news if you're thinking about, you know, it's true and honest, just and pure and lovely. But these are very important things. And James 4:7 says we are to submit ourselves to God, resist the devil, and that he will flee from us. And so this is all a part of protecting our environment, which is very, very important in our type of situation. Well, with any person.
0: Yeah, I definitely agree, you know, and I can relate to what you're sharing because I had to go through that process of...
1: Yeah, I just realized there's someone that came to me once and said, so do you think that you're cured? I mean, can you now go into a gay bar and not be tempted? And I said, my mama didn't raise a fool, you know. Satan is supernatural. I know where he hangs out in many places. Why would I go try to tempt him to tempt me? Mm. That's not the way you protect your environment. You realize that he is a formidable foe, and you don't willingly give him any advantage over you.
0: That's right.
1: That doesn't mean you're not converted. It doesn't mean you're a new creature. It just means that you now are wise to his antics, to his tactics, and you don't place yourself where he will have an advantage over you.
0: Mm-hmm. So we have to guard our senses and also the places that we go and the associations that we keep and
1: yes.
0: A lot of different things like that.
1: Exactly.
0: So if we're at point 10 or 11 in your journey, and you said there were 14, what else comes next in your journey away from the addictive lifestyle of homosexuality?
1: It became important to me in reading scripture to personalize scripture. And I have a collection of promises. I call it a rainbow of promises. I like the idea of reclaiming the rainbow. I'm going to write a book about that someday. I've just revealed what I plan to do. Someone's going to take that away.
0: You better
1: but
0: hurry
1: anyway,
0: up then.
1: That's right. But you take all of these promises, these exceeding great and precious promises of God, and you insert yourself into the context. And, you know, just as an example with 2 Corinthians 5:17, which I think is one of your favorite texts.
0: Sure is.
1: And my, and Coming Out Ministries, it's kind of a theme text for us. Therefore, if any man, especially Ron Woolsey, be in Christ, Ron is now a new creature.
0: Mm-hmm.
1: Old things are passed away. In Arkansas, that means we have a funeral, you know. Old things are passed away. All things are become new. And when I put myself in that, if I am in Christ, then I am a new creature in Christ. I personally, my old self is gone. I starve that. I bury that. Then I become new. And I really like the commentary. I have a study Bible, a commentary Bible, and the commentary on that says that the new birth consists of having new motives and new tastes and new tendencies. I read that as a gay person, and I got excited because I was looking for a way out.
0: Mm.
1: And then it goes on to say that a genuine conversion changes hereditary and cultivated tendencies to wrong. And I got excited all over again, realizing that if I factor into my experience the miracle working power of God, anything is possible. With human reasoning, psychology, psychiatry, and so forth, apart from God, change is impossible. We're fallen human beings. But what is so often left out of that whole field of study is the miracle working power of God. And so in personalizing scripture, it just brings it alive. 1 Corinthians 6:9-11 is another one where it lists all these behaviors that will not be in heaven. I found myself in there multiple times. I was going to be lost multiple times. And then verse 11 says, and such were some of you, Ron, but you, Ron, you are washed. You are sanctified. You are justified. And when you put your name in those texts, it really pops. It really becomes meaningful. And so doing that, the next step was I realized I need to start acting upon God's word. When I read a promise, I just accept it.
0: Mm.
1: And I incorporate it into my life. I believe it. and I just act as though I really believe what I'm reading, because there is power in the Word. You know, I was talking about how I was reading the Word with the margarita and the cigarette in the very beginning, and when I got to a certain point, I found myself snuffing out the cigarettes. I just couldn't do that anymore, and it's because, Danielle, there is power in the Word of God. By the word of the Lord were the heavens made, all the hosts of them by the breath of his mouth, for he spake, it was done, he commanded, and it stood fast.
0: Amen.
1: That same creative power is right here in written form. And as we read the Word of God and we access that power, we are beholding Christ and we become changed. When, you know, when Jesus said to Lazarus, "Lazarus, come forth," that's recreative power. And that's what we have access to. If the Son, therefore, shall make you free, Ron, Danielle, then you are free indeed. That word indeed, free indeed, that's the inspiration for this whole study. We don't have to keep, you know, dragging around the ball and chain. We can be set free. And we shouldn't pick up that chain and drag it around as an identity either. But that's another subject for another day. The 12th point that I want to stress is that of being grateful.
0: Yes.
1: An attitude of gratitude. You know, God created us, man and woman, for each other. And we need to be grateful for what he gave us. And when he created this institution of marriage, with that institution, he instilled the wonderful gift of sexual intimacy. That gift goes with that package. It goes with that institution only.
0: Yes.
1: And we need to be grateful for that. Outside of the marriage institution, it is a violation of God's will and his law. And so when this is kind of the way I think, and some people think that I think in a strange way, sometimes, but if I, a man, am lusting after another man, am I not coveting what God really has for someone else, like for a woman?
0: Sure.
1: If a woman is lusting after a woman, is she not coveting? Is she not ungrateful for what God has created? And we just need to accept that God is love, and that everything that he has created is for our own well-being, our own fulfillment and joy and happiness and success in life. And so we need to go forward with a grateful heart and not look at the law of God and the will of God as a restrictive fence, but as a protective hedge.
0: That's right. And I think what you're sharing makes so much sense. And I know in my experience, as I was really struggling with depression and anxiety attacks and all of this, that key point right there was revolutionary for me. And just focusing my mind on the things I could be grateful for really started to bring me out of those clouds and the pit that I was in for a lot of years.
1: Exactly, yeah.
0: And the Bible tells us to rejoice in the Lord always, even when the times are dark. There's always something there that we can be grateful for. So much that we have to be grateful for.
1: Yeah.
0: So is there some secret to, you know, to wrap these things up and to bring a conclusion? There must be the crowning part.
1: Well, there is a two-part secret, and I had up to this point in my life identified myself by my thinking, by my, you know, as a man thinketh in his heart, so is he. And I just thought of myself as well, let's put it this way. I identified with the nature of my temptations.
0: Mm-hmm.
1: But through my study, I began to realize that temptation is not sin, because Hebrews 4 says that Jesus was tempted in all points like as we are. There again, in all points like Ron Woolsey.
0: Mm-hmm.
1: I shared that with a professor once, and he was startled. He said, "Oh, you don't think Jesus was tempted like that, do you?" I said, "Well, how do you think he was tempted? Like you?" Well, that's not fair.
0: Sure.
1: Personalizing scripture, temptation is not sin. Jesus was tempted, yet without sin. Not only that, in Hebrews 2, he suffered being tempted, so he struggled. And in Hebrews 12, he resisted unto blood, striving against sin. And so we know that Jesus was not the chiefest of sinners, and he was tempted in all points like as we are. When I realized, Danielle, that temptation does not need to define who I am, that, like the forgiveness thing, that was a very liberating moment for me, mm-hmm. to realize that I don't need to identify with Satan's plan for my life.
0: That's right.
1: I can identify with God's plan for my life.
0: Amen.
1: And then the final thing that I came to was realizing that the secret to overcoming sin, the real secret, is helping others to overcome sin.
0: That's right.
1: And I think that's one reason the Lord put me in ministry, maybe you too, because he knows that it's the only way he can get me to heaven is to keep me involved in helping others. The secret to overcoming is helping others to overcome. How? Revelation 12:11, by the blood of the Lamb and the word of our testimony.
0: That's right.
1: As we tell the story of Jesus, we are helping others to overcome sin. And then as we live the life of Jesus and we share our testimonies of what he's done in our lives, that's positive reinforcement for ourselves, and it's also a blessing to others. And that, to me, is the secret to overcoming sin, helping others to do so.
0: Amen. Excellent. Thank you so much for sharing, Ron. So can you just give us a recap of all of those 14 points?
1: Okay. Number one, realize God's love for you. Number two, face yourself. Be willing to face yourself. Number three, acknowledge that this issue, your issue, is a sin issue. Jesus came to save you from sin. Number four, salvation is for you too, no matter who you are. Number five, the cause of homosexuality or whatever the issue is totally irrelevant. Number six, learn to forgive. A big point, learn to forgive. Number seven, it is a matter of choice. Number eight, walk with God. Number nine, protect your environment. Number 10, personalize scripture. 11, act upon God's word. 12, be grateful. 13, temptation is not sin. And 14, the secret to overcoming sin is helping others to overcome.
0: Amen. Amen. Well, thank you for joining us on Pure Choices today. Until next time, may God bless you.

0: Welcome to the Intimate Invitation, a sacred space where hearts draw near to the presence of God. Whether you're tuning in from a quiet corner or a busy day, this is your moment to pause, reflect, and to reconnect. Let the noise fade and let prayer lead you into intimacy with the one who knows you best. Here is your host, Sherina Favrier.
1: God answers our prayers when and how He sees best. Every saint who comes to God with a true heart and sends his honest petitions to Him in faith will have his prayers answered. Your faith must not let go of the promises of God. If you do not see or feel the immediate answer to your prayers, be not afraid to trust God. Rely upon His sure promise. Ask, and He shall receive. God is too wise to err and too good to withhold any good thing from His saints that walk uprightly. Man is erring, and although his petitions are sent up from an honest heart, he does not always ask for the things that are good for himself or that will glorify God. When this is so, our wise and good Father hears our prayers and will answer, sometimes immediately, but He gives us the things that are for our best good and His glory. God gives us blessings. If we could look into His plan, we would clearly see that He knows what is best for us and that our prayers are answered. Nothing hurt is given, but the blessings we need. In the place of something we ask for that would not be good for us, but to our hurt. If we do not feel immediate answers to our prayers, we should hold fast onto faith, not allowing distrust to come in, for that will separate us from God. If our faith wavers, we shall receive nothing from Him. Our confidence in God should be strong. And when we need it most, the blessing will fall upon us like a shower of rain. Testimonies for the Church, Volume 1, page 120. Here are a few ways we can remain anchored in faith. Pray regularly. Have one-on-one conversations with God. Even when you lack words, use scriptures for guidance. 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Focus on God's truth and promises, using His word as a lamp for your path. 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Proverbs chapter 3 verse 5. Remember God's sovereignty. Believe He is in control. Even when circumstances feel out of control, allow Him to lead and you follow. Embrace His strength in your weakness. Recognize that God provides power in your vulnerable moments. He giveth power to the faint, and to them that have no might, He increaseth strength. Isaiah chapter 40, verse 29. Journal your faith. Write down verses or thoughts that speak to you to track your spiritual journey. And finally, give thanks and praise in the waiting period. Even if you have not seen the results of your prayer, give God thanks and praise for the outcome. Let your faith be louder than your fears and your doubts. I leave you with this quote by Martin Luther. Faith is a living, daring confidence in God's grace, so sure and certain that a man could stake his life on it 1,000 times.
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There's a time for everything, and everything on Earth has its special season. There's a time to be born and a time to die. There's a time to plant and a time to pull up plants. There's a time to kill and a time to heal. There's a time to destroy and a time to build. There's a time to cry and a time to laugh. There's a time to be sad and a time to dance.

0: I heard a great description of worship, that worship is just giving the Lord all of your attention. 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

0: 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And now, here's our Creation Moments host, Ian Taylor.
1: Imagine lying around, not just for days on end, but for months. And while lounging the months away, you get leaner and more muscular. The bear's lifestyle sounds like a couch potato's dream. Such a lifestyle would cause our bones to become weaker and smaller and make the calcium level of our blood high enough to kill us. Apart from losing bone, we would also lose muscle and gain fat lying around all day. We all know what happens to couch potatoes. But bears, they are different, and scientists have been puzzled to learn that bears don't suffer bone loss and don't lose muscle during their winter rests. Well, they don't really sleep at all, but they do rest a lot. Moreover, they don't eat, drink, or use the bathroom all winter, a routine that would kill most creatures in less than a week. Researchers believe that they have found the chemical in a bear's blood that prevents bone loss during long inactivity. The chemical is under study for possible use in treating human osteoporosis. Bears avoid bathroom visits by chemically changing their own wastes back into proteins. The fact that scientists study how things in the creation work to improve how we do things is a tribute to the workmanship of the Creator, even if scientists refuse to admit his existence and activity.
2: 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And be sure to join us next time for another Creation Moment.
3: By the time they ended, the Detroit riots, which began on July the 23rd, 1967, left 43 people dead and almost 1,200 injured. More than 400 buildings were destroyed. Several factors caused tensions to spike in Detroit at that time. But the riots did not improve Detroit, instead contributing to its decline. Violence isn't ever the answer. 1 Peter 3:9 says, not returning evil for evil or reviling for reviling, but on the contrary, blessing. You can understand people feeling like they're at their wits' ends, that they've had enough, especially when injustice is being experienced. But it's hard to find evidence that violence is constructive on either side of a divide. Jesus never recommended it or resorted to it. In your own interactions, it's way better to seek peace. Christ's way is the best way. John Bradshaw, It Is Written.
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0: 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Don't miss this spectacular look into the end time events that prophecy tells us would usher in the coming of our Lord Jesus Christ. 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
3: Mary, they're coming. They're coming in the gate now. Run, Mary, run. The Night Riders are coming.
4: Help me, Mr. Moses. Help me.
3: I'll carry Jim. Little Melissa can run along with you. Now grab the baby and follow me to the cave. And hurry, Mary, hurry.
4: Oh, my poor baby. He needs a warm blanket.
3: There isn't time for one, Mary. Come on, the Riders are coming round the barn. We've got to get to the cave now.
4: Oh, dear Lord. My baby's sick. He needs a blanket. Help me, Lord. Help me, Lord.
5: Whoa, whoa, whoa. There she is. Grab her.
6: I got her.
5: Tie her up and get her on the horse.
7: What about the little kid and the baby?
5: Well, bring them. We'll saw them, too. Now let's get out of here.
7: Let's get out of here.
4: My baby's sick. Please, don't hurt. Please, oh, dear God, my poor baby. My baby.
8: Hello, boys and girls. This is Uncle Dan.
9: And I'm Aunt Carol. Welcome, everyone. Today's exciting story is the first installment in our two-part series about a famous American.
8: Now, don't worry. That sick little baby who was so cruelly snatched from his mother's arms on that cold December night survived.
9: He not only survived, he grew up to become a man known and honored by presidents, inventors, and other great people the world over.
8: Now, let's find out how he overcame such an unpromising start in life in our story, Carver's George.
10: Moses Carver and his wife Susan, clutching Mary's little Jim, huddled in the cave listening to the night riders gallop off into the cold gloom of the black December night.
11: Mary, Mary, oh my Mary!
10: It was the time of America's Civil War, and bands of men, known as night riders, ravaged the Missouri countryside, killing, burning, and stealing. Slaves were stolen and taken south to be sold on the block for inflated wartime prices. The stern and sturdy German farmer, Moses Carver, didn't approve of slavery. Alone, with his bare hands and with such help as he might be able to hire, he struggled to homestead his 160 acres of Missouri land. But the years of hard work were taking their toll on his wife, Susan, and they had been childless since the death of their only baby, a girl. So it was that in spite of the torment of his soul, 6 years before, Moses had purchased 13-year-old Mary from his neighbor for $700 to be a help for his wife, Susan. Mary was a bright and quick and cheerful girl, but now she was gone. Rudely kidnapped with two of her children and on her way south to be sold into oblivion. The next morning, Moses Carver started out for nearby Diamond Grove to see a man who had once been a night rider.
12: I'll come right to the point, Bentley. They stole my Mary and two of her young'uns last night. I would like them back. Ain't meaning to pry into your business, but if you would know where they're headed, I'll pay you to go after them.
13: How much you paying?
12: For the return of Mary and her young'uns. I'll give you 40 acres of timberland.
13: What do I use for money to buy back the girl and her kids?
12: The best racer I've got. He's tied to that rail right over there.
13: Well, that's a right fine horse, Moses. All right, I'll go and see if I can get your Mary.
10: Several days passed. A bleak and cheerless Christmas came and went. Finally, one cold, rainy day, about a week later, they heard the sound of horses and rushed to the door to look out. There was John Bentley riding his own horse and leading the racehorse.
14: Whoa! Whoa!
11: He's alone, Moses. He didn't get married.
12: Well, at least he was honest enough to bring back our horse.
14: Hello, Moses.
12: Come in, John.
10: John Bentley stopped, opened his coat, and took out a damp, dirty bundle.
13: Here. This is all I could find.
11: The baby! It's Mary's baby! Look, Moses, Mary's baby!
10: What a sight he was. The pinched, dark face tinged with blue. As he lay in Susan's arms, She couldn't be sure he was even alive. Quickly, she took the baby near the fire and began warming him. At last...
11: Moses, he's alive. He's alive. He opened his eyes. See?
12: Eat some milk for him, Susan. I think he has a chance to live.
13: I'm sorry about Mary and her other young'un. I never did find him.
12: The baby. How did you find him?
13: Well, when I lost the trail in the hills, I started back and found him down by Conway. They'd given him to some women folk there. He weren't worth nothing.
12: We're much obliged to you for finding him and bringing him back.
13: Well, I reckon I can't take your 40 acres of timberland just for him.
12: You've been to some trouble. You did your best. I'll give you the racehorse. He's worth $300.
13: That'll be suitable, Carver. I'll take the horse.
10: And so the little boy they were to call George was bought back with a racehorse. Some thought that was a high price to pay for a little black baby. Especially one so sickly they weren't certain he'd even live, let alone be of any use in the fields. Indeed, the first years of his life were a constant battle against illness, but Susan Carver soon discovered in the frail little boy a quick and eager mind and encouraged him to learn.
6: Moses, you wouldn't believe what a quick mind that boy has. Why, he watched me knitting today, and the first thing I knew, he went out into the yard and brought back two turkey feathers.
12: Turkey feathers?
6: Quick as a wink, he made two knitting needles from them, and using the yarn from an old mitten, he taught himself to knit, and he can sew with as fine and even a stitch as my own.
12: But in his own way, he loves the outdoors, too. Why, the other day I discovered him in the woods, tending his garden, as he calls it.
6: A garden? In the woods?
12: In a little clearing. He has a variety of flowers and plants growing there. Some of the best-looking plants I've seen, too.
6: Well, I do have the healthiest-looking roses in these parts because of the special touch he has.
12: And he's a good help to you around the house, isn't he?
6: Yes. He reminds me so much of his mother, Mary. Poor Mary.
10: So it was that while his older brother Jim was able to help Moses Carver with the farm work, George busied himself about the house and in his study of the wonders of nature. No leaf or worm or beetle escaped his attention. Rocks and flowers were his treasures, and most found their way into Susan Carver's house.
6: Out, I say. Get those milkweeds out of here.
15: But Aunt Susan, I want to see the pods open.
6: You can see them open outdoors in the field where they grow.
15: They grow too far away. I couldn't watch them every day.
6: All right, but you'll be in for a switching if they mess up my house.
15: Yes, ma'am.
10: Now, it was the time of year when Susan Carver put up the year's supply of jelly. And thus it was, on a day busy with the churning of butter and the making of jelly, that the milkweed pods began to open, and millions of white seeds, carried by a breeze coming through the window, floated across the kitchen and fell silently into the kettles of jelly, the butter, and the water pail. George watched with rapt astonishment. Finally, Susan found her voice.
6: Just look at this mess. All my jelly, all my butter, full of those awful floating seeds. Get them out of here, George. Get them out.
15: I can't, Aunt Susan. There's too many. They're everywhere.
6: Get them out, the rest of the milkweeds, before they all open up and drown us with seeds.
15: Yes, ma'am.
6: Then you and I are going to make a trip to the woodshed. I promised you a switching if those seeds messed up the house.
15: Yes, ma'am.
10: But even an occasional switching for messing up the house with his treasures didn't dampen his enthusiasm. Carefully, lovingly, he studied each flower, each plant. He would talk quietly to them, and they seemed to tell him their imponderable secrets. He became known as the plant doctor. One day, George and his older brother Jim were walking home from the nearby town of Neosho, and they passed a certain small building.
15: Look at all those boys and girls over there. What are they doing?
16: I reckon they's all leaving to go home.
15: But why are they all here? You reckon they had a picnic?
16: No, they've been having school.
15: School?
16: That's where they learn to read words, like Uncle Moses does when he reads out of the Bible morning and night.
15: Reading like that is wonderful. Maybe I can read like that sometime. I'll ask Uncle Moses if I can go to school. Uncle Moses? Uncle Moses, Jim and I, well, we passed a school on the way home today. And they learn reading there? I want to learn reading. Can I go to school? Am I old enough? Am I?
12: George, you can't go to that school.
15: But why? I can learn.
12: They don't let colored young'uns go to that school.
15: Colored young'uns can't learn in school?
10: George turned and fled as tears crept up into his eyes and blurred the afternoon sun. Then the cool shadows of the woods opened their arms to receive him and shut out the harsh world. Presently, he dropped down beside his little garden in the clearing. He looked at his flowers. There were light ones and dark ones, and the sunshine and rain fell on both alike. That was right. Why should it be any different with people, he asked himself. He didn't know the answer yet to life's difficult questions, but he would not give up his dream of going to school.
15: You mean I can have it? It'll be my very own?
6: Yes, George. It's yours now.
15: What did you say this book is called?
6: A speller, George, a speller. This will help you learn your letters. Then you can spell out words and learn to read.
15: Thank you, Aunt Susan. Thank you. Can we begin right now? Can we?
6: Yes, George. We can begin right now. The very first letter is called A. Now look at it closely and memorize the sound. A.
15: A. A.
10: George quickly learned his ABCs and soon could read every word in the blue-backed speller. Now more than ever, he dreamed of going to school. One day...
16: George! Hey, George! You'll never guess what I saw in town today.
15: What?
16: A school. A school for colored folks. Right in the ocean.
15: I'm going to that school, Jim. I'm going.
16: But you don't have any money. Where would you stay? It's too far to walk every day.
15: I'll find a place to stay. I'll earn the money. I can cook, wash, sew, tend fires, chop wood, anything. I'm going to that school.
10: And so one cool autumn morning in 1875, Susan and Moses Carver and Jim stood on the doorstep watching sadly as a thin little boy of 14, carrying only his lunch and a clean shirt in a bundle over his shoulder, walked through the gate and down the road to a very uncertain future. Following Jim's directions, George arrived at the school in the semi-darkness of early evening.
15: It's late. The school's closed. I better find a warm place to sleep, and then I'll come back in the morning.
10: He looked around, noticed a barn nearby, and soon was nestled down snugly in the hayloft. He was tired, and sleep came quickly. The cool mists of early morning greeted George as he slipped out of the barn and looked about him. His lunch was gone, and he was hungry and cold. The school wouldn't be open yet, so George walked over to a wood pile, climbed up, and sat down to think. He didn't notice the neat little house nearby. Suddenly...
17: Hey! What you doing up there, boy?
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8: Mm-hmm. 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
8: 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And now, Aunt Carol.
9: Yes?
8: I think we'd better get back to today's story, Carver's George.
17: What you doing up there, boy?
15: Just sitting here in the sun, ma'am.
17: I can see that. Why are you here?
15: To go to school, ma'am.
17: Where are your folks?
15: They're back in Diamond Grove.
17: You here all alone?
15: Yes, ma'am.
17: Have you had any breakfast?
15: No, ma'am.
17: You come with me and we'll see if we can find something for that empty stomach of yours.
10: George nervously followed the slender, wiry black woman into the house. Behind her sternness, he thought he detected a twinkle in her eye. Inside, the one-room house smelled of fresh biscuits.
17: I'm Mariah Watkins. You can call me Aunt Mariah. This is my husband, Andrew.
18: You call me Uncle Andy. You hear? And what's your name?
15: They call me George. Carver's George.
17: Now, if you're going to school, you'll have to have a proper name. You call yourself George Carver.
15: George Carver. George Carver.
17: I reckon you don't have any place to stay, do you? Judging by the hay in your hair, you must have slept in a barn.
15: Yes, ma'am.
18: You can stay here with us if you're willing to work. Aunt Mariah here takes in washing. Can you wash clothes, boy?
15: Yes, sir. I can sweep and tend fires and cook. But can I go to school, too?
17: Of course. That's what you're here for. Now, you sit yourself down here, and just as soon as Uncle Andy thanks the good Lord for our food, you dig in. You hear?
10: So George came to live with two of the kindest people in all God's earth, Aunt Mariah and Uncle Andy Watkins. And how he did work. Before and after school each day, he was up to his elbows in hot, sudsy water, scrubbing with all his might. And school? Oh, he loved it.
17: Book learning is a precious thing, and the good Lord wants all his children to have a chance to learn.
15: Yes, ma'am.
17: You know, when we were slaves, we weren't supposed to get book learning. But there was a smart young girl named Lizzie on our plantation. She could read, and she taught some of us to read. She had to be careful not to let her master find out, else she'd be sold downriver.
15: Is that how you learned to read, Aunt Mariah?
17: Oh, yes, boy. And someday you must be like Lizzie. Go out and learn all you can. Then come back and teach our people. They are starving for learning.
10: In the years to come, that advice would come back to haunt George Carver. But for now, he concentrated all his powers on learning everything the little school had to offer. And soon he was searching for a school that could offer him more.
18: We're powerful sorry to see you leave, boy.
17: Now you take care of yourself, you hear? And right when you get to Fort Scott.
15: Yes, ma'am. I will, ma'am.
18: Now you better get in that wagon or the Smith will leave without you.
10: 75 long miles through biting cold January weather, and then Fort Scott, Kansas. Kansas, a state where education was to be free for everyone. George climbed off the wagon and looked up and down the street. Where would he go? It was bitter cold and growing dark. He walked up one street and down another, asking for work. Finally, he stopped at a large white house and knocked.
6: Yes?
15: The people across the street said, well, they said you were looking for someone to do housework.
6: Well, I was looking for a girl.
15: Well, I can sweep and wash clothes and cook.
6: Well, come in. I'm Mrs. Payne. I'll give you a try. You can start with dinner. Let's see, we'll have meat and biscuits, gravy, bread pudding, and apple pie. Oh, my husband is very fussy about his biscuits. Hang your coat over there and follow me to the kitchen.
10: Poor George. He'd never eaten food like this in his whole life, let alone cook it. What could he do?
15: Ma'am?
6: Yes?
15: I'd like everything to be exactly right the first time. So if you kindly show me this time, to be sure...
6: Why, yes, that would probably be best.
10: George watched and listened carefully to all Mrs. Payne showed him, and soon he was serving meals acknowledged to be superior by all who ate them. In the spring, he left the Paynes to start school again, living on money saved a few pennies and nickels at a time. One day, as George left the schoolhouse and started down the street, he was stopped by two white men.
19: Hey, boy.
15: Are you talking to me, sir?
19: Where'd you get them nice-looking books?
15: Well, I bought them at a school, sir.
19: At school, eh? Did you hear that, Joe? He got them at school.
20: Since when they letting boys like you in school here?
19: I say he stole them.
20: Yeah, hand them over.
15: They're mine, sir.
20: Oh, yeah? Give me those books. Now they're mine.
10: And George watched his precious books disappear down the street with the two rough white men. Not one of the many passers-by offered to help him. Unable to return to school because he had no more money with which to buy books, George set to work again. And for the next 10 years, this was to be the pattern of his life. Traveling about, working wherever he could, and going to school in bits and pieces. His travels took him west, almost to Denver, south to New Mexico, and finally back to Olathe, Kansas, where he met an elderly black couple, Christopher and Lucy Seymour. Like Mariah Watkins, Aunt Lucy was a washerwoman. The Seymours were religious people, and often in the evening, with the day's work done, they listened eagerly as George read from the old leather-bound Bible given him years before by Aunt Mariah.
15: Oh, give thanks unto the Lord, for he is good, for his mercy endureth forever.
10: In 1880, a gaunt, 6-foot George Carver moved west with the Seymours to Minneapolis, Kansas. Soon Aunt Lucy had more laundry business than she could handle, and George started his own.

0: I'm sorry to tell you the bad news. Your brother Jim died of smallpox last summer. He is buried in Seneca. I only now heard about it. Uncle Andy and I are sorry about this. We send our love, Aunt Mariah. Jim, poor Jim. I'll never see him again.
1: You sure's done a lot of learning. Why, you'll be all through with this here high school in a couple of months.
0: Yes, ma'am, Aunt Lucy.
1: Then what are you gonna do, boy?
0: I reckon I'll try to go to college.
1: College? To learn more?
0: That's right, Aunt Lucy. And there's much more I have to learn.
1: Where can you go to college?
0: Well, there's a little college in Highland, Kansas. I sent an application there, and I should hear from them soon. Aunt Lucy, it's here. My letter of acceptance.
1: Your what?
0: My letter from the college. They say my grades are acceptable, and they'll be happy to have me start in school in September. I'm going to college.
1: Imagine that. College.
0: Just as soon as high school's out this spring, I'll get a job for the summer. Then before college starts, I'll take a train back home to visit Aunt Mariah and Aunt Susan and Uncle Moses. I better do it now because I won't have time for visiting anyone when college starts.
1: You better hurry now and get on that train before it leaves without you.
0: Yes, ma'am, Aunt Lucy. You and Uncle Christopher, now you take care of yourselves.
1: God bless you, boy. Goodbye.
0: Goodbye, Aunt Lucy.
2: When George reached Neosho, he walked up to a certain familiar little cabin and knocked.
1: Yes? What do you want?
0: It's me, Aunt Mariah. George Carver. Don't you remember me?
1: Well, land of Goshen, boy. Of course I do. I just didn't know it was you. You've grown like a weed. Now you come on in here, you hear? Your Uncle Andy will want to see you, too. How have you been, boy?
2: And then it was the 13-mile walk to Diamond Grove for a visit with the Carvers. Uncle Moses was past 70 now and still working his fields. Aunt Susan was frail and stayed close to the house.
3: I can remember how you looked that morning, George. Just a little fellow you were, starting out all alone to go to school. And now here you are going to college.
4: I reckon now you're getting all those questions answered you used to ask me when you was a little tyke.
0: Yes, Aunt Susan. But there's always more questions, more to be learned.
2: He slept for four nights in his mother's old cabin, still standing not far from the Carver's house. Then he was on the train, speeding through the night to Highland College. His money was almost gone, but his spirit soared as never before. Finally, he was standing before those beautiful red college buildings. Inside, just waiting for him, was all the education and opportunities he had worked so long and hard to obtain. He joined the long line waiting to see the principal. Finally, it was his turn. He stepped forward.
5: Yes?
0: I'm George W. Carver. I've come to enroll at Highland.
5: There must be some mistake.
0: But I have your letter here, sir. It says that...
5: I don't care what it says. You didn't tell me you were a Negro. We don't take Negroes here.
2: Day had turned to night, and the wind blew cold. But George didn't feel the wind. He felt only the terrible, stinging hurt deep inside him. He wanted to run away from this place, this scene of his humiliation and defeat. But he couldn't run. He had no more money. What could he do? Where would he sleep tonight?
6: Aunt Carol, don't you just hate to leave our story here?
7: Yes, Uncle Dan, but we have no choice. Our time's up.
6: Well, boys and girls, just be sure to join us next time for the second exciting

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0: Until we meet again, keep smiling.
1: Bye, everybody.
2: This has been Your Story Hour. Building for a better tomorrow.
1: This is Aunt Carol.
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1: Well, son, I'm sorry to hear you didn't get the promotion. Would ice cream help?
2: Ice cream? Oh, come on, Dad. I've been working 80-hour weeks. I've wanted that job more than anything. Thought for sure I'd get it.
1: Let me give you some advice. Son, do you remember your great-great-great-grandfather?
2: I don't think I ever met the man.
1: Neither did I. But he was a man with hopes and dreams, too. Do you know what he dreamt of more than anything?
2: No.
1: Me neither. But do you know how much money he made?
2: No. How much?
1: I don't have any idea.
2: Is this going anywhere?
1: Son, only the things we do for God are important. In the light of eternity, everything else is either forgotten or turns to dust. Are your priorities straight?
2: No, I don't think so.
1: Come on, let's get some ice cream.
2: Thanks, Dad. I really appreciate it, but I'm going to go home and buy my son some ice cream.
1: Now you got the idea.
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He's great and he's greatly to be praised.

One minute to prepare. 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

0: Scripture is inspired by God and profitable for teaching, for reproof, for correction, for training in righteousness, so that the man of God may be adequate, equipped for every good work. Enjoy the following reading of God's Word.
1: Chapter 6. And the sons of the prophets said unto Elisha, Behold, now the place where we dwell with thee is too strait for us. Let us go, we pray thee, unto Jordan, and take thence every man a beam, and let us make us a place there where we may dwell. And he answered, Go ye. And one said, Be content, I pray thee, and go with thy servants. And he answered, I will go. So he went with them. And when they came to Jordan, they cut down wood. But as one was felling a beam, the axe head fell into the water, and he cried and said, Alas, master, for it was borrowed. And the man of God said, Where fell it? And he shewed him the place. And he cut down a stick, and cast it in thither, and the iron did swim. Therefore said he, Take it up to thee. And he put it on his hand, and took it. Then the king of Syria warred against Israel, and took counsel with his servants, saying, In such and such a place shall be my camp. And the man of God said unto the king of Israel, saying, Beware that thou pass not such a place, for thither the Syrians are come down. And the king of Israel sent to the place which the man of God told him, and warned him of, and saved himself there, not once nor twice. Therefore the heart of the king of Syria was sore troubled for this thing, and he called his servants and said unto them, Will ye not shew me which of us is for the king of Israel? And one of his servants said, None, my lord, O king, but Elisha the prophet that is in Israel telleth the king of Israel the words that thou speakest in thy bedchamber. And he said, Go and spy where he is, that I may send and fetch him. And it was told him, saying, Behold, he is in Dothan. Therefore sent he thither horses and chariots, and a great host, and they came by night and compassed the city about. And when the servant of the man of God was risen early and gone forth, behold, an host compassed the city both with horses and chariots. And his servant said unto him, Alas, my master, how shall we do? And he answered, Fear not, for they that be with us are more than they that be with them. And Elisha prayed and said, Lord, I pray thee, open his eyes that he may see. And the Lord opened the eyes of the young man, and he saw. And behold, the mountain was full of horses and chariots of fire round about Elisha. And when they came down to him, Elisha prayed unto the Lord and said, Smite this people, I pray thee, with blindness. And he smote them with blindness according to the word of Elisha. And Elisha said unto them, This is not the way, neither is this the city. Follow me, and I will bring you to the man whom ye seek. But he led them to Samaria. And it came to pass, when they were come into Samaria, that Elisha said, Lord, open the eyes of these men, that they may see. And the Lord opened their eyes, and they saw. And behold, they were in the midst of Samaria. And the king of Israel said unto Elisha, when he saw them, My father, shall I smite them? Shall I smite them? And he answered, Thou shalt not smite them. Wouldest thou smite those whom thou hast taken captive with thy sword and with thy bow? Set bread and water before them, that they may eat and drink and go to their master. And he prepared great provision for them, and when they had eaten and drunk, he sent them away, and they went to their master. So the bands of Syria came no more into the land of Israel. And it came to pass after this, that Ben-Hadad, king of Syria, gathered all his host, and went up, and besieged Samaria. And there was a great famine in Samaria, and behold, they besieged it until an ass's head was sold for 80 pieces of water, and the fourth part of a cab of dove's dung for 5 pieces of silver. And as the king of Israel was passing by upon the wall, there cried a woman unto him, saying, Help, my lord, O king. And he said, If the Lord do not help thee, when shall I help thee? Out of the barn floor, or out of the winepress? And the king said unto her, What aileth thee? And she answered, This woman said unto me, Give thy son, that we may eat him today, and we will eat my son tomorrow. So we boiled my son, and did eat him. And I said unto her, On the next day give thy son, that we may eat him. And she hath hid her son. And it came to pass, when the king heard the words of the woman, that he rent his clothes, and he passed by upon the wall. And the people looked, and behold, he had sackcloth within upon his flesh. Then he said, God do so and more also to me, if the head of Elisha the son of Shaphat shall stand on him this day. But Elisha sat in his house, and the elders sat with him, and the king sent a man from before him. But ere the messenger came to him, he said to the elders, See ye how this son of a murderer hath sent to take away mine head? Look, when the messenger cometh, shut the door, and hold him fast at the door. Is not the sound of his master's feet behind him? And while he yet talked with them, behold, the messenger came down unto him, and he said, Behold, this evil is of the Lord. What should I wait for the Lord? Then Elisha said, Hear ye the word of the Lord. Thus saith the Lord, Tomorrow about this time shall a measure of fine flour be sold for a shekel, and two measures of barley for a shekel in the gate of Samaria. Then a lord on whose hand the king leaned answered the man of God and said, Behold, if the Lord would make windows in heaven, might this thing be? And he said, Behold, thou shalt see it with thine eyes, but shalt not eat thereof. And there were four leprous men at the entering in of the gate, and they said one to another, Why sit we here until we die? If we say, We will enter into the city, then the famine is in the city, and we shall die there. And if we sit still here, we die also. Now therefore come, and let us fall unto the host of the Syrians. If they save us alive, we shall live, and if they kill us, we shall but die. And they rose up in the twilight to go unto the camp of the Syrians. And when they were come to the uttermost part of the camp of Syria, behold, there was no man there. For the Lord had made the host of the Syrians to hear a noise of chariots, and a noise of horses, even the noise of a great host. And they said one to another, Lo, the king of Israel hath hired against us the king of the Hittites, and the kings of the Egyptians to come upon us. Wherefore they arose and fled in the twilight, and left their tents, and their horses, and their asses, even the camp as it was, and fled for their life. And when these lepers came to the uttermost part of the camp, they went into one tent, and did eat and drink, and carried thence silver and gold and raiment, and went and hid it, and came again and entered into another tent, and carried thence also, and went and hid it. Then they said one to another, We do not well. This day is a day of good tidings, and we hold our peace. If we tarry till the morning light, some mischief will come upon us. Now therefore come, that we may go and tell the king's household. So they came and called upon the porter of the city, and they told them, saying, We came to the camp of the Syrians, and behold, there was no man there, neither voice of man, but horses tied, and asses tied, and the tents as they were. And he called the porters, and they told it to the king's house within. And the king arose in the night, and said unto his servants, I will now shew you what the Syrians have done to us. They know that we be hungry, therefore are they gone out of the camp to hide themselves in the field, saying, When they come out of the city, we shall catch them alive and get into the city. And one of his servants answered and said, Let some take, I pray thee, five of the horses that remain, which are left in the city. Behold, they are, as all the multitude of Israel that are left in it. Behold, I say, they are even as all the multitude of the Israelites that are consumed. And let us send and see. They took therefore two chariot horses, and the king sent after the host of the Syrians, saying, Go and see. And they went after them unto Jordan, and lo, all the way was full of garments and vessels, which the Syrians had cast away in their haste. And the messengers returned and told the king. And the people went out and spoiled the tents of the Syrians. So a measure of fine flour was sold for a shekel, and two measures of barley for a shekel, according to the word of the Lord. And the king appointed the lord on whose hand he leaned to have the charge of the gate. And the people trode upon him in the gate, and he died, as the man of God had said, who spake when the king came down to him. And it came to pass, as the man of God had spoken to the king, saying, Two measures of barley for a shekel, and a measure of fine flour for a shekel, shall be tomorrow about this time in the gate of Samaria. And that lord answered the man of God, and said, Now behold, if the Lord should make windows in heaven, might such a thing be? And he said, Behold, thou shalt see it with thine eyes, but shalt not eat thereof. And so it fell out unto him, for the people trode upon him in the gate, and he died. Chapter 8. Then spake Elisha unto the woman, whose son he had restored to life, saying, Arise, and go thou and thine household, and sojourn wheresoever thou canst sojourn. For the Lord hath called for a famine, and it shall also come upon the land 7 years. And the woman arose, and did after the saying of the man of God, and she went with her household, and sojourned in the land of the Philistines 7 years. And it came to pass at the 7 years' end that the woman returned out of the land of the Philistines, and she went forth to cry unto the king for her house and for her land. And the king talked with Gehazi, the servant of the man of God, saying, Tell me, I pray thee, all the great things that Elisha hath done. And it came to pass, as he was telling the king how he had restored a dead body to life, that behold, the woman, whose son he had restored to life, cried to the king for her house and for her land. And Gehazi said, My lord, O king, this is the woman, and this is her son, whom Elisha restored to life. And when the king asked the woman, she told him. So the king appointed unto her a chief officer, saying, Restore all that was hers, and all the fruits of the field since the day that she left the land, even until now. And Elisha came to Damascus, and Ben-Hadad the king of Syria was sick, and it was told him, saying, The man of God is come hither. And the king said unto Hazael, Take a present in thine hand, and go, meet the man of God, and inquire of the Lord by him, saying, Shall I recover of this disease? So Hazael went to meet him, and took a present with him, even of every good thing of Damascus, 40 camels burden, and came and stood before him, and said, Thy son Ben-Hadad, king of Syria, hath sent me to thee, saying, Shall I recover of this disease? And Elisha said unto him, Go, say unto him, Thou mayest certainly recover, howbeit the Lord hath shewed me that he shall surely die. And he settled his countenance steadfastly, until he was ashamed, and the man of God wept. And Hazael said, Why weepeth my lord? And he answered, Because I know the evil that thou wilt do unto the children of Israel. Their strongholds wilt thou set on fire, and their young men wilt thou slay with the sword, and wilt dash their children, and rip up their women with child. And Hazael said, But what is thy servant a dog, that he should do this great thing? And Elisha answered, The Lord hath shewed me that thou shalt be king over Syria. So he departed from Elisha and came to his master, who said to him, What said Elisha to thee? And he answered, He told me that thou shouldest surely recover. And it came to pass on the morrow that he took a thick cloth and dipped it in water and spread it on his face so that he died. And Hazael reigned in his stead. And in the 5th year of Joram, the son of Ahab, king of Israel, Jehoshaphat being then king of Judah, Jehoram the son of Jehoshaphat, king of Judah, began to reign. 32 years old was he when he began to reign, and he reigned 8 years in Jerusalem. And he walked in the way of the kings of Israel, as did the house of Ahab, for the daughter of Ahab was his wife, and he did evil in the sight of the Lord. Yet the Lord would not destroy Judah for David, his servant's sake, as he promised him to give him alway a light, and to his children. In his days Edom revolted from under the hand of Judah, and made a king over themselves. So Joram went over to Zair, and all the chariots with him, and he rose by night and smote the Edomites which compassed him about, and the captains of the chariots, and the people fled into their tents. Yet Edom revolted from under the hand of Judah unto this day. Then Libnah revolted at the same time. And the rest of the acts of Joram and all that he did, are they not written in the book of the chronicles of the kings of Judah? And Joram slept with his fathers and was buried with his fathers in the city of David. And Ahaziah his son reigned in his stead. In the 12th year of Joram the son of Ahab, king of Israel, did Ahaziah the son of Jehoram, king of Judah, begin to reign. 22 years old was Ahaziah when he began to reign, and he reigned 1 year in Jerusalem. And his mother's name was Athaliah, the daughter of Omri, king of Israel. And he walked in the way of the house of Ahab, and did evil in the sight of the Lord, as did the house of Ahab, for he was the son-in-law of the house of Ahab. And he went with Joram the son of Ahab to the war against Hazael king of Syria in Ramoth-Gilead, and the Syrians wounded Joram. And King Joram went back to be healed in Jezreel of the wounds which the Syrians had given him at Ramah, when he fought against Hazael king of Syria. And Ahaziah the son of Jehoram king of Judah went down to see Joram the son of Ahab in Jezreel, because he was sick.
0: Thank you for listening, and may the power of God rest on your life from the reading of His Word.
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1: Welcome to Faith on the Line with Amazing Discoveries. Brian Newman continues today looking at two scriptural references to drums that many people use to justify having drums in their churches. Can we come to this conclusion? 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Brian Newman has spent more than 16 years in the rock music industry and knows from experience the power music has on people. 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So now, let's join Brian as he continues this informative music series.
2: Well, welcome again to our Voices of a Dying Planet series and to our third session in this segment where we are looking at the Bible and worship. Last time, you will remember, we ended off with looking at the different texts in the Bible that relate to the use of the drum and dancing and so on in the experience of God's people. We looked at three categories in that, and really this is the first time that you are joining us in this segment of our study. Please contact Amazing Discoveries and try and get in touch with them to get the previous two sections in this portion of our Voices of a Dying Planet series, because it will be very good for you to get the context of what we are going to be saying and sharing during this day's session. What we want to try and do is establish this in this session, Psalms 149-150, that's the study, to try and establish where, what kind of psalms they were. Through the words of the psalm, because the psalms were the hymn book of the Hebrews, we are going to be able to establish whether they were indeed battle psalms or whether they were songs or psalms which were applicable to a different situation. And before we go into this, I must make it clear that in the ancient or the original manuscripts of the Bible, they were not separated by verse and chapter. It is clear, and the Bible scholars agree on this, that Psalms 149 and 150 are really part of the same psalm. They are the same psalms. 150 basically is the climax to this psalm. Now we will look at both of them. They both mention, as you will see when we read, the use of the timbrel or the drum and the dancing and so on. But I want you to listen very carefully to the words so that you will realize or be able to establish what kind of psalm it was. And if we start off opening our Bibles to Psalms 149, I'm going to read verses 1 to 3 and then from verses 6 to 9. Listen to what it says. It starts off by saying, "Praise the Lord. Sing to the Lord a new song and his praise in the assembly of the saints." In the Old King James it says, "the congregation of the saints." That means obviously wherever the saints or God's people may be congregated or gathered together. Then it goes on to say, which of course in this case obviously does not mean the sanctuary, because not the whole of Israel ever gathered inside the confines of the actual sanctuary that was built. That didn't happen. It was the priest who administered the duties there. People didn't just come in and gather there. So they were gathered somewhere outside, wherever it may be that they are gathered. And it says, praise God in this situation. Then it says, let Israel rejoice in their Maker. Let the children of Zion be joyful in their king, which of course was God, who was the actual supreme king. David might have been on the throne and there might have been kings, but they were not really the true leaders or kings. They were more of a representation, because the people, in fact, originally God didn't even want them to have a king. But because they insisted that they wanted to be like the nations around them and have some visible head, God eventually said, well, you can have a king, but remember that the true leader, the true authority is God. So they are joyful in their king, which is God. And then it says, let them praise his name with the dance. Let them sing praises to him with the timbrel, that is the drum and the harp. Let the high praises of God be in their mouth and a two-edged sword in their hand to execute vengeance on the nations and punishments on the peoples, to bind their kings with chains and their nobles with fetters of iron, to execute on them the written judgment. This honor have all the saints. Praise the Lord. Let's pause there in Psalms 149 for a moment and try and establish something, maybe by asking a few questions. First question I would ask, do you think from the words that this is a wedding psalm? Well, you might say ridiculous. Obviously not. We can hear the words are speaking about the two-edged sword and executing vengeance and punishments on the people and binding kings with chains. What do you think this would be connected with, a psalm like this? Obviously connected with battle. It's not connected with a wedding or a funeral, it's, well, except for the enemy perhaps. It's connected with battle. So here again we see the evidence of Psalms 149 and 150 being the same psalm. But some folk may say, well, fair enough, but Psalms 150 starts off by saying, praise the Lord, praise God in His sanctuary, praise Him in His mighty firmament. Well, that may appear to be a problem and may suggest that this is happening in the sanctuary, but it may not be saying that at all. And let's try and establish what it is saying. First of all, let's look at where the children of Israel may be at any point in time where they are praising God. First of all, they could not have been in the sanctuary, as we have already established. They never gathered all together in the sanctuary. And it said very clearly in the beginning of Psalms 149, it says, praise the Lord, sing to the Lord a new song, and His praise in the assembly of the saints, which was inclusive of all the people, not just the Levites. So they were all gathered together somewhere. So this issue of praise God in His sanctuary was not so much to do with where the children of Israel were gathered, but this sanctuary reference here has more to do about where God is. After all, it is His sanctuary. So the question would have to be asked is, how many sanctuaries were there? Now, not just the earthly sanctuary, but was patterned after the heavenly sanctuary. So during this time, there were two sanctuaries. There was the heavenly sanctuary, which was really the firmament, the center of God's authority and power, where He was, of which the earthly sanctuary, the second one, was just a representation. In other words, the Ark of the Covenant, where the Shekinah glory of God dwelt, was not the center of the universe, the throne of God. It was a representation of the heavenly sanctuary, which indicated that the presence of God was dwelling with the children of Israel. So when we read the text actually here, it actually qualifies itself in the text which sanctuary is spoken of. And let me read it again. It says, praise the Lord, praise God in His sanctuary, in the firmament of His power, because that's where He is. That is where God's center of the firmament of His power is. And maybe to understand this more clearly, we can look at the term firmament and see what it says. It says here in the Hebrew, the word firmament is a word rokia. It is an expanse, a visible arch of the sky. It is the heavenly vault, and by implication, the sky or heavens, and the heavenly sanctuary. So quite clearly, Psalms 150 verses 1 refers to God being in the heavenly center of His power or government. Irrespective of where the children of Israel may be singing the praises in this definitely battle psalm reference, as Psalms 149 clearly show by the words, God, though, is in His heavenly sanctuary, up there in the heavens. The other words which are indication too that are often used interchangeably with the word firmament is the word sky. Of course, the firmament means an expanse of sky or something which is above in the sky. And the word there is a word shakak, which means firmament, so it's interchangeable, or heaven or sky. And the word heaven, which is shameh in the Hebrew, means the sky and is, as in aloft, it is above, the higher ether or locality, in other words, where the celestial bodies revolve. In Isaiah 66 verses 1, God says, the heaven is my throne, and what is the earth? The earth is my footstool. Now that is where the earthly sanctuary was on the earth. But the center of God's government is the heavenly sanctuary. So when we read Psalms 150, we cannot apply it to the earthly sanctuary. And basically that brings us to a very profound conclusion when we are speaking about the use of the drums and the dancing. According to the overwhelming evidence in our final category in our study of the use of the drums and dancing, it would seem that these things took place in an outer sanctuary situation, in the context of the experience of God's people at that time. And reference, of course, needs to be made to our previous seminar. So whenever reference is made to God's throne, the center of his power, it is always in the context of heaven, sky, or firmament. That's very important. For example, the word heaven is also used in Psalms 123 verses 1, Psalms 11 verses 4, and 103 verses 19. And if you read Psalms 123 verse 1, God says he is enthroned in heaven. And remember, that's interchangeable with firmament or sky. In Psalms 11 verse 4, he says, my throne is in heaven. In Psalms 103 verse 19, it says, he established his throne in the heavens. And one other thing I would like to do in this category is to look at some other questions people have in our present time regarding certain physical activities that took place in worship, or that do take place in worship. A lot of people are concerned about whether it is acceptable to clap during worship, or to raise one's hands and wave them in the air. And again, biblical texts are used to support this kind of physical activity. But before I do it, let me give a note of caution here. I am not suggesting, and I have said this previously regarding the drums and as well, that they are bad or wrong. What we are doing here purely is studying whether we can legitimately use the scripture to justify the use of these things. And we will discuss the actual use and the practicalities a little bit later on. So please don't get the wrong idea. I emphasize that. I don't want you to get the wrong idea. I want to do exactly the same with these activities. I'm not against activity per se, but I've noticed something, that very often people are lifting their hands and clapping, not because they may necessarily be inspired by God to do it, but because it just seems to be the in thing. People are doing it. Somebody out there in the front of the audience is leading out, and he suggests that people raise their hands and wave them, and everybody just follows what the leader says, without considering, well, is this something which is inspired of the Spirit of God? Anything that we do in worship needs to be inspired of the Spirit of God. I've seen many worship situations where some people are raising their hands and other people are standing there thinking, whoa, what's happening around me? Do I take part in it? And then they start feebly lifting their hands because they don't want to be visibly different from everybody else. So you can see it's not a natural, spontaneous response to the moving of the Holy Spirit that may be taking place. And of course, maybe the question should also be asked is this indeed the right way to approach God in worship? Let's look at the biblical text, though, before we even get into that type of discussion, which we will do in some later seminars. But let's look at the reference, for example, of the raising of the clapping of hands, first of all. There's only one text in Scripture, in Psalms 47, verses 1, where it speaks about the clapping of hands and may be construed to be in the setting of worship. If you look at the meaning of the word clap, the word there is a word toka. That's what the word clap means. And basically it has a different application than just literally clapping one's hands. In fact, it can mean to blow a trumpet or to make a sound, not necessarily clapping, or to become bondsmen by hand clasping. The translators who did this chose the word clap, but they could have chosen any one of those other texts. So it may even refer to blowing the trumpet, which very often is used in the setting of reference, in the setting of worship, to announce the worship event or to proclaim something. So that is another way of looking at that text. There are other texts, certainly in the Bible, which speak about clapping. In Job 27 verses 23, we read about that men shall clap their hands at him. Of Job, you know the story of Job, who was in that situation where he had received the boils, his family had been destroyed, his children. And there basically what it is saying is that people would walk by. It was another way of saying they would mock him by clapping their hands at him. In Psalms 98 verses 8, it uses some descriptive language and it says, let the floods clap. In Isaiah 55 verse 12, it says, the field shall clap their hands as well. Some descriptive language. And Lamentations, again, the same kind of application as Job, where it says, all that pass by clap their hands. In other words, mock. In Nahum 3 verses 19, it says, they shall clap their hands over thee. Again, in the context of mockery. So there's only one text in Scripture, and when you look at the interpretation of that word, it can actually be applied to the trumpet or becoming bondsmen by hand clasping. So there is no text in Scripture that can actually establish a teaching of clapping in worship. The others are not in the context of worship at all. So what I'm trying to point out is, if we are going to use Scripture, let's use it intelligently and make sure that when we are using it, we are using it legitimately. We can't just say the Bible says it without considering the context of where and how the things actually took place. Another one of the lifting up of hands. Now, I remember in the old days, the preachers, and by the way, this is a new phenomenon. Most of the Protestant churches never used to worship in this way. It is only since the 50s and 60s, and as certain of these concepts and ideas came in from the more charismatic and Pentecostal churches, that the rest of the Protestant churches started doing this. So it might be argued that until this time, the Protestant churches were totally without the Holy Spirit. But we know that this is not true, because the whole Reformation took place within the framework of the Protestant movement. So, and that was certainly the Holy Spirit moving. That's another topic on its own. But let's speak about the lifting up of hands. In the old days, the preacher might have lifted up his hand and pronounced the benediction or the prayer on the service by the raising of his hands in the prayer situation. Not in the singing and in the worship, which seems to be, when we study the Scripture, in accordance with how it happened in the Bible. In the Bible, there are a number of texts that refer to the lifting up of hands. But it is interesting, when you look at them, most of them in Psalms and one in Lamentations. First of all, the word, the Hebrew that is used there for lifting up of hands is the word noso, which actually has a variety of applications. Once again, like the clapping of hands, it can be literal or figurative. It does not mean necessarily the literal lifting of the hands. It may be the lifting up of the heart in prayer to God. Raising of the heart. Magnifying. And so on. Magnifying God. Not necessarily the literal lifting of one's hands. And when you look at the situation of where they all take place in the Psalms, Psalms 28 verse 2, Psalm 63 verse 4, Psalms 141 verses 2, Psalms 143 verses 6, Lamentations 3 verses 41. In all those texts that I have quoted you, it is always in the context of prayer and supplication to God. When you pray, do you lift your heart to God? So it may not necessarily be literal. And even if it were literal, it is in the context of prayer. It is not some physical gesture where the hands are being waved around in some erratic kind of motion. It has to do with the holy lifting of one's hands. In Psalms 134 verses 1 and 2, the only one where it does not necessarily mention the word praying or supplication, of course, the figurative application can also be applied. And yeah, in the Greek, for example, where the word lifting up, where the term lifting up of hands is referred to, in the Greek the word there is a word epario, which has again a variety of applications, literal or figurative. Paul speaks about the lifting up of holy hands in prayer in 1 Timothy 2 verses 8. And it's interesting, yeah, Paul makes the application directly to the act of prayer, the same as it was in the Old Testament Hebrew. Always in the setting of prayer, and it can also be figurative, the lifting of one's heart. In fact, one commentary says it means, and I quote, the figurative of a character void of moral defilement. The hands symbolize deeds. So this is a very interesting study. Again, we see that you cannot just take a portion of Scripture and start making a literal application to a present time situation without considering what the Bible is actually teaching. In all those texts, Psalms 82 verses 2, and I read them again so that you could write them down or remember them, Psalms 63 verse 4, Psalms 141 verse 2, Psalms 143 verses 6, Lamentations 3 verses 41, Psalms 134 verses 1 and 2. It is not necessarily literal, but it can be figurative as well. And maybe just for those who might not have gotten down all the texts in the category of the clapping, it was Job 27 verses 23, Psalms 47 verses 1, which was the one text where it speaks about the clapping in apparently a worship situation, Psalms 98 verse 8, Isaiah 55 verses 12, Lamentations 2 verses 15, and Nahum 3 verses 19. So we need to really bear in mind that we actually use the Word of God intelligently. Let's not just take scriptures. Let's weigh up all the evidence in scripture. Study, the Bible says, to show thyself approved. A workman that needeth not be ashamed. Imagine you study the Bible and you make all these misapplications, and then somebody comes to you and you preach it and you teach it, and somebody comes to you and says, hang on, this is how the Bible is studied and this is what it says. That is embarrassing. You don't want to embarrass yourself. You want to know what the scripture teaches by studying the word of God and making the correct applications. Remember in our earlier seminar, I said we were going, or presentation, I said we were going to look at David's first attempt in 1 Chronicles 3 verses 17 at bringing the Ark of the Covenant to Jerusalem. And that fitted into our category of disobedience in the use of the drum and so on. Well, now we are going to pose a question, and by way of answering the question, we are going to study that first attempt. The question is this: does God accept our acts of honor, praise, and worship as long as our motives are right, irrespective of any direct instruction he may have given us? An important question to answer. And the study of David's first attempt at bringing the Ark of the Covenant to Jerusalem will answer that question very, very clearly. Next time, in our next presentation, we will be studying that. So may God bless you as you consider what we have done today and study the Word of God. Look forward to speaking to you next time. Bye-bye.
1: 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I'm Jason Hernberg, and I thank you for joining us today. 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

0: Welcome to the Intimate Invitation, a sacred space where hearts draw near to the presence of God. Whether you're tuning in from a quiet corner or a busy day, this is your moment to pause, reflect, and to reconnect. Let the noise fade and let prayer lead you into intimacy with the one who knows you best. Here is your host, Sherina Favrier.
1: God answers our prayers when and how He sees best. Every saint who comes to God with a true heart and sends his honest petitions to Him in faith will have his prayers answered. Your faith must not let go of the promises of God. If you do not see or feel the immediate answer to your prayers, be not afraid to trust God. Rely upon His sure promise. Ask, and He shall receive. God is too wise to err and too good to withhold any good thing from His saints that walk uprightly. Man is erring, and although his petitions are sent up from an honest heart, he does not always ask for the things that are good for himself or that will glorify God. When this is so, our wise and good Father hears our prayers and will answer, sometimes immediately, but He gives us the things that are for our best good and His glory. God gives us blessings. If we could look into His plan, we would clearly see that He knows what is best for us and that our prayers are answered. Nothing hurt is given, but the blessings we need. In the place of something we ask for that would not be good for us, but to our hurt. If we do not feel immediate answers to our prayers, we should hold fast onto faith, not allowing distrust to come in, for that will separate us from God. If our faith wavers, we shall receive nothing from Him. Our confidence in God should be strong. And when we need it most, the blessing will fall upon us like a shower of rain. Testimonies for the Church, Volume 1, page 120. Here are a few ways we can remain anchored in faith. Pray regularly. Have one-on-one conversations with God. Even when you lack words, use scriptures for guidance. Read and meditate on scripture. Focus on God's truth and promises, using His word as a lamp for your path. Study and memorize. Go deeper than just reading. Understand and internalize God's word. Fellowship. Connect with your church group for shared encouragement and request prayer from members. Anchor in God's promises. Trust His unchanging nature and promises, especially during life storms. Trust in the Lord with all your heart and lean not unto your own understanding. Proverbs chapter 3, verse 5. Remember God's sovereignty. Believe He is in control. Even when circumstances feel out of control, allow Him to lead and you follow. Embrace His strength in your weakness. Recognize that God provides power in your vulnerable moments. He giveth power to the faint, and to them that have no might, He increaseth strength. Isaiah chapter 40, verse 29. Journal your faith. Write down verses or thoughts that speak to you to track your spiritual journey. And finally, give thanks and praise in the waiting period. Even if you have not seen the results of your prayer, give God thanks and praise for the outcome. Let your faith be louder than your fears and your doubts. I leave you with this quote by Martin Luther. Faith is a living, daring confidence in God's grace, so sure and certain that a man could stake his life on it 1,000 times.
0: Thank you for joining us on the Intimate Invitation. As we part, may the peace of God go with you, and may His voice echo in your heart long after this broadcast ends. Until we meet again, stay anchored in faith, wrapped in grace, and always open to His gentle call. Your invitation to intimacy with your Savior never expires. 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

respect. You are to honor God by being partakers of His divine nature, that you may have the assurance of sins pardoned, which would testify of the love of God. But there is not in our experience that pleasantness and joyousness that there should be. Christ says that if He is in us, our joy will be full. Let us then be partakers of the divine nature, having escaped the corruption that is in the world through lust. Let us not, by living inconsistent, earthly, sensual lives, heap reproach upon Christ. Let us rise above the malarious atmosphere that pervades the world and breathe the breath of God. Let us feed upon the bread of life. Christ declares that if we eat His flesh and drink His blood, we shall have eternal life. His word will be to us as the leaves of the tree of life if we will believe in Christ as our personal Savior. If we eat the bread that came down from heaven, we shall have a live connection with God. We shall bring eternity into our reckoning. We shall live as in the presence of the whole heavenly host. The angels are watching and guarding us. God loves us, but we fail to cherish that love. We are losing in spirituality. God wants us to recognize His ownership in every human being. He has His claims. They are mine, He says. I have bought them with a price. You are not your own. Therefore, glorify God in your body and in your spirit, which are God's. Will you do this? Will you pray in faith? Will you honor Christ by taking Him at His word? This excerpt is from the book Lift Him Up, page 109. Let us pray. Father in heaven, we thank you for the blessings that you continue to bestow upon us. We come to you not because we consider ourselves worthy, and accordingly that you must recognize us for who we are and accede to our requests. We come to your throne of grace, requesting mercy and asking for help. We want to live with you eternally. We do not want to be lost. We do not want to perish. Please teach us from your word what we ought to do and how we ought to live. We ask in faith in the name of Jesus. Please grant our request, we pray. Amen. Our key text is 1 Corinthians chapter 6, verses 19 and 20. Do you not know that your bodies are temples of the Holy Spirit who is in you, whom you have received from God? You are not your own. You were bought at a price. Therefore, honor God with your bodies. Do you not know that your bodies are temples of the Holy Spirit who is in you, whom you have received from God? You are not your own. You were bought at a price. Therefore, honor God with your bodies. This is our key text from the New International Version of the Bible,
1 Corinthians chapter 6, verses 19 and 20. Do you not know that your bodies are temples of the Holy Spirit who is in you, whom you have received from God? You are not your own. You were bought at a price. Therefore, honor God with your bodies. According to our key text, first, we need to recognize and realize who we are by design. Temples for God through His Holy Spirit to dwell in. And when you are a believer, when you have been born again, when you have experienced the new birth, the Holy Spirit of God is in residence in you. So it's not just that your body was designed to be a dwelling place for God. God is in residence in you. You cannot take credit for this. You have received this from God. So it is a gift from God to you. Every gift from God is good. God so loved the world that He gave His unique Son to be our Savior. Unto us a Son is given. It is that Savior who declared, "It is to your benefit that I should leave you and return to the Father, but I will not leave you orphaned. I will ask the Father, and He will send another who is like me." He is God. He is the Holy Spirit. He will be resident in you. God said it. We are to believe it and accept it. This is point number one. Number two, you are not your own. This is significant. We speak about self-determination. We are prone to regard ourselves as though it is our responsibility to decide our destiny. Think again. Before sin, when the first human beings became aware of the fact that they exist, their destiny had already been determined by their creator, by their owner, by the one who resided within them, God. It was their creator who said, "Let us bring into existence human beings in our image according to the likeness that defines us." But then we come to part B of the second point. You were bought at a price. This takes us beyond the claims of God, which are based in the concept of being created by God. We have been redeemed. We separated ourselves from God by the sin of our first parents. This estrangement placed us on a one-way track to a sure and certain destiny, to die eternally, to perish. But the love of God for us is revealed in His decision to save us. So we see the compassion and the justice of God merged. God looks upon us in our condition, in our helplessness, existing without hope, and in pity and tenderness and love, He comes to our rescue through the sacrifice of the Messiah.
He has created an option. Instead of perishing, we can choose to live forever. To live forever as sons and daughters of the Messiah, as his very own offspring. That's what it is when we are born again. We are born again as his offspring. This is made possible through the work of the Holy Spirit. And just as a parent, having given birth to a baby, will not just abandon it. Similarly, having been born again through the activity of the Holy Spirit in residence in us is our nurturer. And just as babies need to bond in order to grow normally and naturally and develop and become adults, so we are to bond through the Holy Spirit with God, with Christ. In our lesson last week, we noticed that the Apostle Paul made the observation that according to his perception, the Corinthians were babies in terms of their spiritual development. But he lamented that fact because, according to his assessment, they should have been mature adults in the relationship. So we should take note of that principle. According to the message in our opening quotation,

0: Seventh-day Adventists believe God, the Eternal Son, became incarnate in Jesus Christ. Through Him, all things were created. The character of God is revealed, the salvation of humanity is accomplished, and the world is judged. Forever truly God, He became also truly human, Jesus the Christ. He was conceived of the Holy Spirit and born of the Virgin Mary. He lived and experienced temptation as a human being, but perfectly exemplified the righteousness and love of God. By His miracles, He manifested God's power and was attested as God's promised Messiah. He suffered and died voluntarily on the cross for our sins, and in our place was raised from the dead and ascended to the heaven to minister in the heavenly sanctuary on our behalf. He will come again in all glory for the final deliverance of His people and the restoration of all things.
1: We have all lost someone that we love to this sad reality called death. We wonder if we ever will see them again. Praise the Lord, we can be comforted. 1 Thessalonians chapter 4 verses 15 to 18 says, "For this we say unto you by the word of the Lord, that we which are alive and remain unto the coming of the Lord shall not prevent them which are asleep. For the Lord Himself shall descend from heaven with a shout, and with the voice of the archangel, and with the trump of God, and the dead in Christ shall rise first. Then we which are alive and remain shall be caught up together with them in the clouds to meet the Lord in the air, and so shall we ever be with the Lord. Wherefore, comfort one another with these words." 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
2: 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The Bible says in John 16:33, "These things have I spoken unto you, that in me you might have peace. In the world you shall have tribulation, but be of good cheer. I have overcome the world." As long as you are on Christ's side, you are safe, for He has already won the battle. Despite the coming difficulties, let's stick on the winning side. 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